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0: What we showed is that if you're willing to build a movement brick by brick, if you're willing to go and travel your state and have the conversations in rooms big and small, starting in moments when people aren't even paying attention to an election, but are paying attention to the price of gas and the price of groceries and the price of housing and the price of healthcare, that you can build a conversation that builds into a movement that defeats Goliath. And my hope is that our democracy will never be the same.
1: My hope is that our democracy will never be the same. Abdul Al-Sayed, well, as the Democrats are taking us, our democracy will never be the same. That was, you see, his left-handed way of supporting the Iranian nuclear weapon, right? That was built in there. Virulent anti-Semite, like his pals. Abdul Al-Sayed, the Democrat nominee for the U.S. Senate in Michigan, having beaten Wednesday Adams in the, everybody's calling it now, the New York Times and CNN. The race has been called for Abdul Al-Sayed, with 99% of the vote allegedly having been counted. What about your mail-out ballots? Don't you have to go harvest them at homeless shelters and stuff? Yeah, you know, our democracy will never be the same. That's the goal. You know what? I don't think we're electing, but at least we're not electing senators to see to it that our democracy will never be the same. And universal health care, just like in the Soviet Union, that ought to make it better. Hey, China has universal health care. Maybe we can just buy a plane ticket. That'd speed things along for you. Pretty remarkable stuff. And they're all nuts. They're all mentally ill too. I gotta share this with you because it amused me this morning. Every Wednesday morning, I call into my friend Ray Stevens on WLS in Chicago, the great WLS in Chicago, Illinois, and a legendary radio station from the forever in radio. And Ray Stevens, great guy and a friend, and we were texting last week when I was. He said, "Hey, are we doing our live hit this morning, Wednesday morning?" I'm like, "Sorry, dude, I'm off the coast of Croatia. Aboard a ship, the time change might be too much for me." So I didn't do it, but I did call in, as I normally do on Wednesday morning, and talked to him at 6 a.m. Central Time and 7 a.m. East Coast Time, where I am, and had a nice talk, but I pinched something from Ray's show today, because while I was hanging on the line and having fun with Ray and the kids on WLS, they played a clip, and I said, "Oh, man, that is too great. Send that to me." So they did actually send it to me. And Michael Piercy has it now. And when he pushes a button, it is, you remember Mr. Rogers? Mr. Rogers was, it was a kid's show, and he represented Normal. And the left, they were contemptuous of him and of Leave It to Beaver and Andy of Mayberry. And they despise all of that because it's too normal. And they obviously come from someplace abnormal. Ab being normal, but here is Mr. Rogers on a subject that's very important and very much in the news today.
2: Boys are boys from the beginning. If you were born a boy, you stay a boy.
1: What?
2: Girls are girls right from the start.
1: Gotta cancel Mr. Rogers.
2: A girl, you stay a girl and
1: what?
2: Grow up to be a lady.
1: What?
2: Everybody's fancy. Everybody's fine. Your body's fancy. And so is mine.
1: See, there you go. Your body's fancy, and so is mine. I would go along with Mr. Rogers on that one. That's good stuff. Because you're a boy or you're a girl, and if you're a boy, you grow up to be a man, and if you're a girl, you grow up to be a woman, and then as a man, you marry a woman, and as a woman, you marry a man, and then you have fun, and you have children, and you raise them, and they're normal, and they're not jihadis, and they're not communists, and all of that lunacy. Now, that's pretty wackadoodle stuff. Now, you see, and I've been talking about this for years, how the goal of the left is to make the abnormal appear to be normal and simultaneously make the normal appear to be abnormal. I've been talking about this for how long, Michael? For darn near 20 years, I think. And they're really on a tear, these people. They're not on Team America. They're not on Team Biology. They're not on Team History, Team Science. They're basically commies who always upended history itself. And, 1984 and George Orwell and all that stuff. We're watching it happen right before our very eyes right now. And And if you ever took a history class or something where they asked the question, how could the German people suddenly embrace Nazism? Well, look around, because there's a real-time demonstration going on right now. There is a, since we had Mr. Rogers there, and he's so great, he's Mr. Rogers, and he told the truth, and kids, you know, sitting there at home, and a boy is a boy, and a girl is a girl, and you grow up to be a man if you're a boy, you grow up to be a woman if you're, and that never changes, and he explained that, and everybody knew that. And the Democrats have taken the most fundamental, elemental building blocks of civilization itself and knocked the pins out from under them. And this morning, I was alarmed to see, I think it was in the 5 a.m. hour on the Fox News Channel, my best girl and I don't want to get too graphic, but we're sitting up in bed, and as we do, an iPad and laptop and remote control and watching the news and stuff. And there was a woman, a young woman on the television, and her name is Arina Sabalensky. Sabalensky. It's Arina Sabalensky, and she's a Belarusian from Belarus, the former Soviet Union, a tennis player, professional tennis player. And I was surprised to see that she is the number one woman tennis player in the world. And I said to my best girl, I said, are you familiar with this this woman? She said, nope, never heard of her, never heard of her. So we used to know the who the greatest woman tennis player in the world was, but for some reason, Arina Sabalensky got away from us. Sabalenka, I'll get it right. And she seemed intelligent and everything, but she was asked a question, because when you're in sports now, the news reporters are constantly asking you about genitalia and gender and cheating, and whether you're in favor of cheating, whether you think men should be in competing in women's sports and stealing all the awards and the trophies and the money and the glory and the glamour. This Belarusian tennis star, who is number one woman in the world, Arina Sabalenka.
3: I think it's really important to keep the fairness in our tour, and it's obvious that biologically, right, the men are way stronger than women, so I feel like it would be not really fair for the woman to compete against biological men. So it's, I believe it took them a little while to make the decision, and I support it.
1: The decision to not allow men to compete against women in professional tennis, you know, how obvious is this, honestly? As I, you know, having 30-year-old men competing against 3-foot-high fourth graders. Oh, I thought it'd be fair. The full-grown men should get the trophies that the fourth graders have been working toward all year long. And good for Arina Sabalenka, because she understands what is obvious, what is true, and she says it out loud. And the interesting thing is that it's people that call themselves liberals that are a threat to her and to her livelihood and to biology and science and history and culture and civilization itself. But she thinks it's important. Fairness. Men are stronger. Men are faster. Remember the it's been done again and again where the greatest women tennis players in the world say, well, I could beat most men. And who was it? The twin sisters who are the tennis players that were the greatest in the world. And they said, we'd beat any man who's not in the top 200, not in the top 200. And a man who was ranked 203 in the world came forward and said, I'll play you both. You think you can beat me? And he just whooped him like nobody's business. And, you know, like 90 sets to zero and all that good stuff. But the fact is, it's cheating. It's unfair. It's outrageous that the Democrats pretend that it's anything other than that. And good for her for telling the obvious truth, because that'd be real nice. Yeah, Serena Williams and the Williams sisters. And they said, and they're great athletes and great tennis players, right? and genuinely true, Venus and Serena. And they said, oh, we can beat any guy who's not in the top 200. And the guy, I think he was ranked 203. And he said, I'll play. You want to play? And they said, sure, yeah, we'll play. And they walked off the court saying, man, we didn't think we'd be beaten that badly. But the Democrats, they're for stealing and cheating because they're not liberals. They're the left. You know how that goes. And they've been doing nothing but stealing and destroying for generations. Now, the left, that is. And now the left is the Democrat Party in the United States. They're unrecognizable as an American political party. James Talafrico in Texas, just extraordinary. He wants to be in the Senate, too. He's out there like, oh, I've got a welder. I'm going to melt some copper. Look at me. I'm so masculine. I'm going to borrow somebody's pickup truck to look like a man. And James Talafrico, as he's known in Texas, asked, of course, because the Democrats have made this absurd discussion front and center in all things about men. Yet notice that there are no women trying to break down the door and compete in the NBA, right, in the actual National Basketball Association. James Talafrico asked about men competing against women and stealing all their trophies and stuff.
4: I think people are really tired of these culture war fights.
1: Why'd you start it?
4: Designed to tear us apart, designed to get us angry. I mean,
1: by the Democrats.
4: Issues. Trying to figure out trans athletes in sports. That's an issue where we could actually come to a policy solution.
1: Yeah, now wait a minute. You were just asked, but your entire political party says that men should compete against women because there's no difference in physical form and capabilities and, you know, height and weight and strength and speed. And those are all lies. It's a series of insane, mentally ill lies by people that should be in loony bins in padded rooms. Just extraordinary. And, oh, this is tired of this culture war fight. You guys, the Democrat Party created this. You guys are driving this. You guys are firebombing this every day. You're pouring fuel on it. And then when someone asks you about it, oh, people are tired of the culture war fight designed to tear us apart. Well, why did you guys create the culture war fight that you say is designed to tear us apart and make us angry? Huh? Oh, no, there's a policy solution. Yeah, there is. And it's based in biology. We've got a Supreme Court justice that doesn't know what a woman is, and she is one. The Democrat Party is a mental illness. I mean, just membership is a mental illness at this point. Fundamental tenets of biology, of culture, of history, just tossed asunder, completely nuts. Absolutely nutty. Don't you think? I think so. Michael, let's, honestly, these people, we didn't have another one, did we? No, we had Mr. Rogers and we had the tennis lady. Mm-mm-mm. Yeah. Oh, wait. Oh, we got, we did Talafrico too. Talafrico. These people. Let's go to the telephones. Michael, let's go to Steve calling from Little Rock, Arkansas. Steven, you're on the Chris Plant Show.
5: Good morning, Chris.
1: Hey, Steve.
5: I have to disagree with your previous caller, Nick, about the socialist big tent being full of clowns. Uh-huh. There's lots of freaks and oddities, snake oil salesmen, carnival barkers, and vicious animals in there, but the largest population is just plain old sheep.
1: Yeah. Yeah, I think you're probably right about that, aren't you? Yeah, the sheep that follow blindly, that have been indoctrinated on college campuses and now we know in high schools and even grammar schools. Right, the sheeple. It is the Democrat Party is we the sheeple, and they're leading the charge off the cliff, aren't they, Steve?
5: Just like lemmings.
1: Yeah, man. Tell me that things are still pretty normal in Little Rock. Is that fair to say or no?
5: They're fairly normal. I'm smart enough to get a illegal alien and AI-proof job. So.
1: Oh, that's good. That's smart. Yeah, yeah. Because it is the land of Bill Clinton. Have the Clintons been there in the last 20 years?
5: Only when they come visit the museum, or Bill wants one of the big hubcap burgers.
1: Because, you know, I'm in Washington, D.C., and I know they've got a many multi-million dollar house not far from the radio station, and And they, you know, they're not the, of course, she was never from Little Rock in the first place, but those people. What are we going to do about these Democrats?
5: Rally behind somebody with some sense and put them in office and get them out.
1: Yeah.
5: And take charge and take control and maybe even, I don't know, let's amend the Constitution to make it harder for them to ever take control later.
1: Yeah, I tell you, it's funny you should mention that, Steve, because there's and thank you for calling in from Normal Land. We love Normal Land. Amazing stuff. The Democrat governor of Maryland signed a bill yesterday. They're planning on amending the Constitution in the November election. They're putting it on the ballot so they can steal the last Republican House seat in the state of Maryland. They and he blames Trump for it. The Democrat governor of Maryland, Wes Moore, and they're planning on running him for president. And he signed a bill. They're going to put it on the ballot in November to amend the Constitution, the state Constitution. And they've got one remaining Republican House seat in the state. They plan on stealing it and taking it away and reforming the Confederate States of America.

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0: Yes, sir. I have the mailbag coming up shortly. Right now, let's go to the telephones. Let's go to Alan, calling from Chicago, Illinois, the great WLS. Alan, you're on the Chris Plant Show.
1: Good morning, Chris. Chris, I met you in Orland Park several years ago, and at that meeting, I brought up Friedrich Hayek's book, The Road to Serfdom. Uh-huh. If you've read it, or anybody who's read it, sees in what's happening now exactly what he described. And you know what the end product was? Tyranny. You know, Milton Friedman once said that the people who have no money have little freedom. When the government owns everything, how free will you be? You will be a tenant. And if they want to get you out, they'll get you out. I met a woman who was a Vietnamese woman who was exiled from Vietnam. Her family joined the Communist Party. She wouldn't. She was a teacher. They took her home. They took her job. They took everything from her. She had to flee. I've talked to Yugoslavs. I've talked to Russians. I'm almost 75, so I had the opportunity to meet many of them when I was young. Uh-huh. This is what young people should do. Seek out a person who lived in that type of system, and you'll realize it's something you do not want.
0: Yeah, one would say, right, if you, the more you know about it, the less you...

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All right, it is, as I said, it's mailbag day because it's Wednesday. And it's not hump day here. It's not hump day and all that. But our great, wonderful people have sent in questions we might call queries as well, because it's more fun to call them queries. Now, let me jump right in and see if I can get to them all. Lickety-split, as Chaz Bono likes to say. Kevin asks with question number one. Chris, is there anything you bought on the cruise, on the sea cruise last week and so on, that you would like to share with your audience? And I've got to tell you, I don't think I bought a single thing. We were in Italy and Croatia and Montenegro, then Italy again, then Greece, and in Athens. I don't think I got so much as a T-shirt or a hat or anything, because I travel carry-on. My best girl and I, we always travel carry-on. So we have one rolling bag, and what fits in there is what you bring, right? And that way you don't lose your luggage. You don't have to buy luggage and buy shirts and buy things. That helps a lot. It really does. But while there, we were in Croatia wandering around in one of the cool towns that we stopped in cities in Croatia. We stopped in several in Rijeka, which was really great, just south of Italy, and Zadar. It looks like Zadar. It's pronounced Zadar. And we went to Dubrovnik. And I can't remember which place, but my best girl, she bought a loose-fitting, what do you call that? Loose-fitting cut, that light, very lightweight cotton stuff. And for hot summer days, although the weather was perfect the whole time, it was 75 to 80 the whole time. And she bought some of this kind of beachwear, light, very light cotton stuff. And she bought these two items, and they were quite inexpensive. And in fact, I kind of negotiated with the lady in the store and asked her if there's a cash price and a credit card price. And if I paid cash, you know, with euros, whether get better. And sure enough, got a better deal on that. So my best girl bought a couple of things, but and they're nothing fancy at all. Nothing, just like beach cover thing. And I think that's it. I don't think we bought anything else. We went into stores and we looked at things here and there because you want to go talk to the nice people and all that. But we didn't. Beyond that, I don't think we bought a single thing. Now, some of the nice people that came along on our sea cruise, some of our friends from the sea cruise, brought me a couple of baseball caps, a couple of red baseball caps, fun baseball caps, and a South Dakota coin, a golden coin, South Dakota coin, fun thing. And what else? People brought me nice things, and brought them all home, of course, and I have them here. But I have to go look for them to find them for you. But other than that, we're not big shoppers and we're not big buyers. Sometimes if we're in some place really unusual, like the Galapagos Islands, something like that, you might buy something that is distinctively Galapagos oriented, right? And otherwise, we're not looking for stuff, you know. We just, it's weird. And interestingly, my best girl is kind of anti-shopping. She's kind of anti-shopping here in Washington. And when we're on the road in fun places, she's not thinking, oh, this is a great place for shopping. That's, I'm a lucky guy in that regard. And also part of it is that we go carry-on, so you can't be buying a bunch of stuff. You can ship things home, I guess, but we don't do a lot of that. But we do, talk to people, look at rugs, and we look at things. But we're not big shoppers, and we're not big buyers. We want to go hang out and see the places and talk to the people, but we're not big buyers. That's just the facts. Kind of crazy. Oh, nice lady brought us little miniature jars of jam, because I've talked about the kind of jam that I use in my peanut butter and jelly sandwiches here in Washington. And she brought two little miniature, like 1 ounce jars of that jam. I still can't remember the name of it, but it's Frenchy or something, and very nice. And we use the jam on our the croissants. Go get croissants and bring them back to the cabin and have. My best girl has coffee, and I don't. But we have the croissants and nice things like that. But people gave us gifts. Some people did, but and that's very nice and very thoughtful, of course. But
But, yeah, we didn't really buy none other than the two items for my best girl. That's it. But thanks, Kevin. You'd think that, but no. You know, we've traveled a lot, and we've bought some things overseas. And I did when I was with CNN, when I was on all the world's hellholes tour and all that. I bought some things at out-of-the-way places. But that said, we're not looking for more things, more stuff. You know? But thanks, Kevin. Jason asks, why are tax dollars being used to replace the Francis Scott Key Bridge, you know, in Baltimore that was hit by the foreign ship and collapsed and people were killed? It was destroyed by a private company and their insurance should pay for it, correct? Absolutely correct, 100% correct. Biden volunteered tax dollars. We need to watch where that money goes. And it's true, you got a Democrat governor who's looking to drive Republicans entirely out of the state of Maryland and bring back slavery. The Democrats are looking to bring back slavery. Illegal aliens this time will be the slaves. And the Democrats, I got to tell you. But it's true, the foreign ship that crashed into the Francis Scott Key Bridge and the company that owns it should be forced, of course, to pay for the bridge that they destroyed because they destroyed it, and that's how the world works, isn't it? I mean, it's just kind of amazing stuff. In 2024, the Francis Scott Key Bridge, we have a Francis Scott Key Bridge in Washington, D.C. also, goes out of Georgetown into Virginia. It's a very different kind of bridge, a smaller, not a giant bridge like this, but this ship that crashed into the Francis Scott Key Bridge and collapsed it, and six people were killed. And gosh, I would think that there would be lawsuits the shipping company and the owners of the shipping company and their insurance companies, whether it's Lloyd's of London or whoever it is, you'd think that they would be on the hook for the damage that was caused by them. But, you know, you had Democrats in the White House and Democrats running the state of Maryland, and they're like, yeah, forget it. We don't care about human life. We don't care about destruction. We'll just remember the ship was called the Dolly, D-A-L-I, like Salvador Dolly, not like Dolly Parton. It was registered in Singapore. And you'd think that the deal would be, hey, you broke our bridge and killed six people. You will pay. But that's not the way that's turning out. I can't explain why. You think everybody sues everybody, nothing but lawyers around here. And Jason says we need to watch where that money goes. And that's 100% true. Again, the governor over there and the Democrats in the State House, they're busy looking to squeeze out the one Republican member of the House of Representatives in the state of Maryland. What is it, seven congressional seats? One is Republican, is that right? And the Democrats are looking, and now they're going to put a ballot initiative on election day in November, saying that they can amend the Constitution so that they, the Democrats, can eliminate the one Republican seat in the House of Representatives from the state of Maryland. These guys, I mean, you can see how Nazism rose in Germany, and you can see how the Confederacy rose in the United States of America if you watch the Democrats. Mm-mm-mm. These are turbulent times, difficult times. Brandon asks, is it Let's Go, Brandon? Let's Go, Brandon. Brandon asks, how will the U.S. Treasury keep the left, keep from the left all the money that Trump has clawed back for us should the Republicans foolishly lose power in the midterm elections? How will the U.S. Treasury keep from the left, all of the money that Trump has clawed back for us should the Republicans foolishly lose power? Well, that's a fun, kind of a fun question, Brandon, because, you know, the Republicans are not good at winning fights on Capitol Hill. They're not good at getting things done. They're not good at winning the messaging war because they don't pay me a lot of money to do it. But they should start doing that. Just amazing. The Treasury, how will the Trump administration keep and Republicans keep? You know, I guess you just have to lock things up. First of all, I'm hoping that the Republicans will do well enough to hold on to the House and the Senate.
because if the Republicans do not hold on to both the House and the Senate, you know, they keep trying to shoot and kill the President of the United States. Again, just a couple of days ago, arrested another would-be assassin in California. President Trump is in constant danger. There is no doubt about that. J.D. Vance waiting in the wings. And I got to say, Marco Rubio keeps stepping up and doing a great job, too. But this is a very difficult time. And the Democrats will try to destroy everything and blow it up so they can blame Republicans in the next election cycle 2 years from now. So they can blame Republicans for the mayhem and the chaos that they have created. Here's one of the truths that is never uttered out loud. What is bad for the United States of America is good for the Democrats. That's just a fact. A terrorist attack against us right now while Trump is in the White House is the Democrats' way they would make the Democrats happy. A terrorist attack inside the United States make the Democrats happy. Outside against the United States, outside the United States would make the Democrats happy too. A bad economy is good for the Democrats. Expensive gas at the pump is good for the Democrats. Expensive food prices is good for the Democrats. Nuclear weapons in the hands of the Islamic Revolution in Iran is good for the Democrats. Everything that is bad for the United States is good for the Democrats. And they know that. The Democrat leadership, they all know that. And then when they take power, then they want everything to be good for the United States. And then they lie about it and say, oh, no, Joe Biden had gas prices at $5 a gallon. President Trump is confronting the Islamic Revolution in Iran and taking them on their nuclear weapons program, which was green-lighted and funded by the Democrats under Barack Hussein Obama and John Boltneck Kerry. And they literally funded the Islamic Revolution in Tehran, knowing that their goal is an arsenal of nuclear weapons that they could use against us by placing them on top of ballistic missiles. And they green-lighted the ballistic missile program and the uranium enrichment program at underground facilities where they knew the International Atomic Energy Agency could never inspect, they'd never reach these facilities. And the Democrat Party not only green-lighted that, they funded it with billions and billions of dollars, not just the frozen dollars from the Islamic Revolution in 1979, but sending them plane loads of cash shrink-wrapped on pallets. If it's bad for the United States, the Democrats are in favor of it. It's good for the Democrats. Everything that is bad for us is good for the Democrats. That's a tragic truth, but it is a truth nonetheless. And how will the Treasury Department keep them from getting all the money look at Doge and catching all these people with the fraud. There was another big press conference yesterday about the fraud that is being perpetrated all over the country by the people that the Democrats waved into the country and by Democrats themselves. And catch any bad guy, catch a Republican bad guy and give him the max, lock him up for all this fraud. But notice that the news media doesn't have any stories that they'd put on the front page. If there were a Republican caught in one of these frauds, it's all Somalis and Democrats and immigrants and Haitians and then a lot of Democrats who are defrauding everything. But the Republicans, you know, I'm not confident, I've got to say, Brandon, that the Republicans will stop the Democrats because of information dominance and a variety of other things, but they're crafty and crooked, and they smile in your face, all the time. They want to take your place, the backstabbers. That's kind of a wait and see, Brandon. But you're right to be concerned about it. That's for sure. Because the Democrats are here to steal billions and billions and distribute the billions to their friends. What's the point of having government power if you can't do that the way they see it? Thank you, Brandon. D asks, will enough normal everyday Americans wake up in time to foil the radical Islamists and lunatic DSA weirdos? I remember normal, says D. Well, yes, I remember normal too, and not everyone does, quite honestly. Democrats are playing the long game on that one. They need a generation of people that have no memory of normal. Pretty remarkable stuff.
Will enough Americans wake up in time? It's the great question once again, Dee, and it has been for generations now in the United States. But now, you know, it used to be that they'd give us Bill Clinton and Barack Obama. Barack Obama really took a turn for the worse with the Democrats. But now they've gone even crazier than that, even crazier than that. Will enough Americans wake up in time? We can only hope, Dee. But we won't find out until a couple of weeks after Election Day, because the Democrats will still be counting their bundled pickup trucks full of ballots that were harvested from some place that they can't explain. Pretty amazing stuff. Pretty amazing stuff. I got to say, and I have one more from Seabass. Seabass asks, when are you going to get out of Israel's dark and remote place? That's we get out of Israel. It's the AIPAC thing here. They're the reason we attacked Iran. No, Iran, the Islamic Revolution, radical Islam funding terror groups all over the world and building an arsenal of nuclear weapons is the reason for that. Israel, not real Jews, leveled Gaza, and they keep murdering Christians in Lebanon. Keep murdering Christians in Lebanon. Seabass, I think you're going to have to check your sources for news because you got a couple of things in error there. The Israelis are not murdering Christians in Lebanon, but... And Israel's not the dark and remote place. They're the shining light in a sea of darkness, surrounded by darkness, of murderers and terrorists and armies of brigands, you know, things like that, Seabass. So I'm going to have to disagree with you on that. And that is our mailbag for this Wednesday. Thank you for your fun questions and your participation in all of that. It is it's a wild, wild world out there, man. It really is. And, you know, Seabass, we got to tell the truth. I'm an Irish Catholic Zionist. I believe in the right of Israel to exist because I understand the history of the region. And I understand who the bad guys are. You know, it's they're not genocidal. You see, they're the targets of the genocide. Hamas is attempting to perpetrate a genocide against them. The Iranians are attempting to perpetrate genocide against them. The Nazis perpetrated a genocide against them, and I'm not on the side of the genocide, and I know what the word means. I don't use it like Democrats do. But thanks for your interest. And you know, I'm not in the dark place. Actually it's a tough neighborhood, but they are, you know, they're Fort Apache on the edge of Indian territory, and I'm with the cavalry on this one.

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I gotta tell you, these Democrats. Ben Rhodes, you may remember him from everything Democrat Party, Hillary and Obama and all that. And he tweets out, AIPAC is a right-wing, pro-insurrectionist, anti-democracy, pro-war crimes, special interest group. These people are, they're very severely disturbed. Mike Rogers is running for the Senate in Michigan against the jihadi there. Mike Rogers said, I spent years hunting terrorists and bringing Osama bin Laden to justice. Never in a million years did I think that I would be running against someone who believes America deserved 9/11. That's your Democrat Party. Abdul doesn't represent a vision for the future. He's leading a movement grounded in ideological fanaticism. His agenda, this is pretty amazing, would make our communities less safe and our states less affordable. And that's just scratching the surface. It gets worse from there. He wants to empty prisons and put murderers and sex offenders back on our streets. Well, sure, he's a Democrat.

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1: No threats of military action, at least for now. I'm Carmen Roberts, Fox News. President Trump is reportedly in no rush to launch new military strikes against Iran after Tehran issued a list of demands to reopen the Strait of Hormuz.
2: President Trump saying in a phone call with Axios, saying instead of increasing military pressure, as we've seen in past weekends, that instead the administration is going to increase economic pressure and wait for that to mount.
1: Fox's Alex Hogan. And Iran's demands include ending the war, withdrawing U.S. troops from the area, lifting the blockade, unfreezing Iranian assets, and repaying Iran for the cost of the war.
2: 75% of Americans say the conflict with Iran has not been worth the cost. That's according to a Marquette Law School poll.
1: And part of that cost, higher gas and oil prices. Crude oil prices heading higher tonight. U.S. crude up almost 1% at $78.91 a barrel. Brent crude up more than 1% at $84.52 a barrel. Meantime, Trilby Lundberg with the Lundberg Survey says gas prices rose again.
3: Prices are up about 8 cents in the past 2 weeks, and the new price is $4.18.
1: AAA puts the national average at $4.01 a gallon. Evacuation orders are in place across parts of the western U.S. and southwest Canada as extremely hot and dry conditions fuel the spread of wildfires. The National Interagency Fire Center says 183 fires erupted across the U.S. since yesterday, including 8 large ones. And the Wisconsin gubernatorial primaries are Tuesday. Republican candidate Congressman Tom Tiffany tells Fox News,
4: "Let's get control of our utilities rates, which have been skyrocketing, $2 billion plus in the last 8 years. Let's get control of the red tape, and let's also audit all of state government."
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0: Today, Trump denied reports that the U.S. is running low on missiles and said that leakers of that story are being hunted down. Well, we know one thing. They're not being hunted by missiles. Right now, Trump is dealing with leaks and shortages, which is actually pretty normal for an 80-year-old man.
1: The Democrat Party. Iran loves them. You know, the Iranian, what do they call the Politburo? They're the Islamic Command. They love late-night TV in the United States. They don't love the United States so much. They're not on our side or anything like that, but they have friends. They have friends in America in the Democrat Party. Everywhere in the Democrat Party, they have friends. Well, a very good and happy Friday to you. And yes, I'm back. It's true. I was out yesterday. I will explain. There was a torpedo attack. There was a torpedo attack on me and Alex. I'll explain that. It wasn't all that bad, though. It was something. I'll explain, but without too much detail. I'll explain where I was yesterday, what's going on, and we've got a lot of Democrat hijinks to share with you today. They have a Democrat who's a socialist, and which one? In New York, in Michigan, in Wisconsin? Yes, they're all over the place. They really are. But we've got this. She wants to be the gubernator there in Wisconsin. Her name is Hong, H-O-N-G, like the first part of Hong Kong. And apparently, but she's not Chinese. She's Korean, spawn of Koreans, and in the United States, born in the United States, and the spawn of Koreans. And apparently, North Koreans, based on what we're hearing from her, because she definitely leans North Korean. There's no doubt about that. And she's the one who hates. She hates everything: Thanksgiving and Christmas and Valentine's Day and 4th of July. She despises everything. And then she was asked about it by some friendlies at Politico. Said, well, one friendly who was smiling his way through the, oh, so you hate Thanksgiving. No, Thanksgiving is my favorite holiday. And he just smiles and nods and moves on, because it's good to be a Democrat. It is like, it's like living in North Korea when you're a Democrat and you're in politics. It's extraordinary stuff. But now it turns out that Francesca Hong, as she's known, sounds like Italian and Korean, but Hong is Korean now, with this woman at least. And I find that to be kind of remarkable. But she hates tipping. She hates tipping. You know, in restaurants, when you tip people at the end of your meal and things like that, she's against tipping. You'll never guess why. You probably could guess why. Why do you think tipping is she's against it? It's kind of an amazing thing. It reminds me. I used to hang out at a bar. I know this might come as shocking news. I used to hang out at a bar in Adams Morgan. I lived in the Adams Morgan neighborhood of Washington, D.C. for 7 years, and my regular hangout was a long-established neighborhood bar and pizza place called Million Al's. Million Al's. And at Million Al's, they had a lot of fun people working there, and Johnny and Netta and Runka, and they're Icelandic, and lots of fun people. And there was a sign on the wall, and the sign on the wall said, Tipping, T-I-P-P-I-N-G, tipping, the sign said, is not a city in China. That's what it said. Tipping is not a city in China, right? And so I find it interesting now that the would-be Democrat governor of Wisconsin, Francesca Hong, says that tipping is racist. It's racist. I know it's hard to believe, but tipping is, not only is it not a city in China, but apparently it is racist. If you ask a Democrat of Korean descent in the United States of America. Also, she said that Thanksgiving is very hurtful to our community. I'm like, the Korean community? Thanksgiving is offensive to Korean Americans? Is that because I was not familiar with that before now? But there she is, Francesca Hong. She Thanksgiving, and which she hates, but it's also her favorite holiday, and she wants to cancel it, but it's her favorite. Because when you're a Democrat, you can talk out of both sides of your mouth at the same time, and the New York Times doesn't notice, the CNN people don't notice. George Stephanopoulos at ABC doesn't notice that you're talking out of both sides of your mouth at the same time. They actually notice they just talk out of both sides of their mouths at the same time, too, because they're Democrats, not journalists. They're Democrats. And the Democrat Party pays well if you're in the right place, you know, the George Stephanopouluses of the world and all that good stuff. But Francesca Hong, pretty amazing stuff. And I couldn't help think of Millionaires and the tipping is not a city in China when she talked about tipping being racist and you know, it's designed to lower wages for the blacks or something like that, because, you know, the Democrats always looking out for black Americans ever since they lost the Civil War and all their slaves there. Now they've really been on the side of black voters. That's the biggest lie ever told, quite possibly. Pretty remarkable stuff, I've got to say. So we've got, we love Francesca Hong. She's with us today. She's with us today. Hassan Piker is a genocidal, Jew-hating, anti-Semite, a Democratic Socialist of America. He's palsy with all these big-time Democrats who are socialists. And, you know, the goal of socialism is communism, according to Lenin. You know, if not that he knows anything about it, but, knew anything about it. But Hassan Piker, this guy is quite remarkable. He was asked, he was at a round table with a bunch of wankers from the left, and they had a transgender flag sprawled out on the desktop there, a transgender flag. While Hassan Piker, he was asked, what's your favorite flag? What's your favorite flag? The American flag, the Israeli flag, the Canadian flag, is it the rainbow flag? No, that's not it. But you gotta see this. It's quite remarkable. Hassan Piker asked, "What's your favorite flag?" There's a transgender flag, kind of rainbowy with a triangle and all kinds of weird stuff on it, because the Democrats have got a lot of gender issues and social issues and biological issues, scientific issues, social issues, cultural issues, linguistic issues. They have a lot of issues, let's be honest, all at once, a bundled package. So kind of wacky. Also, Abdul El-Sayed. They've got El-Sayed, and El-Sayed is the topic of discussion even among Democrats these days, which means like CNN and the people at CNN, they're posing as news anchors and journalists and things like that. Just remarkable stuff. And hey, I got an idea. Let's raise taxes on the rich, and then we'll pay for everything, and we'll tell the vast majority of voters that we're going to give them free stuff after we steal things from other people. We're not going to steal from you. We're going to confiscate because the state has all the guns and they want to take away everybody else's. We're going to confiscate lots of your property, and we're going to buy stuff for the voters who will vote us into power. And then we'll confiscate more stuff because they're the third world. They're the third world. They're visiting us from the 20th century. And they haven't embraced the 21st century, the post-Soviet Union 21st century. Those are just remarkable people, these people. We also had political contests yesterday. In Tennessee, there were primaries, and Marsha Blackburn, the senator, won the Republican nomination to become the governor of the state of Tennessee. And the Democrats want to break away and form the Confederate States of America again, which they did once before. That didn't go very well for anybody, but it went worse for them, I think. Went pretty well for the slaves because they were taken away from the Democrat Party during the Civil War, but never mind that. Mm-mm-mm. And, the Democratic Socialists of America, it's the DSA. I was looking at their DSA logo the other day, and I was reminded of the CSA, the Confederate States of America. And now here we are. More than a century later, and the DSA is the CSA, the Confederate States of America, to the DSA, the Democratic Socialists of America, both the Democrat Party. Kind of interesting. Does that mean they're graduating, going from CSA to DSA? We'll take a look at that. And former Virginia Governor Glenn Youngkin was asked about the socialists, and we've got him for you, too. Also, Senator Rand Paul, who can be on again, off again, but a medical doctor and Senator Rand Paul. And he's having none of this Anthony Fauci stuff. He wants Fauci to answer questions and not plead the Fifth Amendment 111 times. The Democrats want him to plead the Fifth Amendment 111 times, and Democrats would self-immolate, and I mean like on MSDNC, the anchor men and women and the trans anchors, they have trans, I think they do have trans anchors there, don't they? And they, oh, and the daughter of Senator Menendez, who's in prison now for corruption, but the daughter of the corrupt convicted Democrat senator for corruption because he is corrupt, he's in the penitentiary. And so naturally NBC hired his daughter to be a news anchor, because what more do you need in the way of qualifications? Isn't that amazing? Also, the people at TMZ, you know, Harvey Levin, he sat down inexplicably with Jim Abilio Acosta, real name Abilio, but he's ashamed of his Cuban heritage because he's pro-communist. And Jim Acosta sitting down with Harvey Levin, and they just, they're such a joke. I watched this video yesterday, and I was like, oh, yeah, okay. So how do you not answer the question on the table and just obscure everything and contradict yourself in one question and answer session? Pretty remarkable stuff. But Abilio is back. Man, oh, man, I am telling you. Also, we found a story yesterday after we wrapped up the big radio broadcast yesterday. Found a story out of Spokane, Washington, where they have a city council member. They got all these wildfires. And you see they arrested the Democrat who apparently has set 25 of the wildfires up there. He also, by the way, killed his father, his adoptive father, shot and killed him. And now he's out of jail and he's set, I guess, 25 wildfires because Democrats are very unwell. But in Spokane, they've got a city council member. And her name is Kitty Klitsky. Kitty Klitsky is her name. KK. I think they probably just call her KK. Kitty Klitsky. And you got to hear this, Kitty Klitsky, about the fires that have been set by a Democrat who shot and killed his adopted father years ago. And then the Democrats let him go. And now he's apparently the mad arsonist of the West. And we've got him coming up because you know how these people are. But that I got to tell you, one of my favorite stories from earlier this week, and we should have a on Friday, Michael Piercy, we should have a segment like stuff we wanted to get to during the week but couldn't because the Democrats kept us too busy with their craziness. But there is a wacky story out of New York. There you got the Bronx involved, one of the five boroughs in New York, you know, and then Mount Vernon, New York, very close to the Bronx, Mount Vernon, New York, where the deputy commissioner of police has been arrested. And this is the story a couple of days ago, the deputy commissioner of police, who's a woman. In fact, she's a WOC. She's a woman of color. I'm thinking DEI might have had something to do with her being made deputy police commissioner in Mount Vernon, New York. And as per Jennifer Lackard, deputy police commissioner in Mount Vernon, New York, just outside of New York City. And Jennifer Lackland, as the deputy commissioner of the police in Mount Vernon, New York, was arrested because she went out for a drive with her son, Chase Lackard, and she was his getaway driver while he, as a gang member, she's the deputy police commissioner. Talk about affirmative action on DEI. Jennifer Lackard took her son, Chase. His name is sounds very suburban, doesn't it? Here's Chase Lackard. Chase Lackard is a gang member who was in court for a gun crime, and his mom and dad went to pick him up, and he got out of court for a gun crime. And as he's walking out of court, he pulled out a gun and opened fire on some other gang members from a rival gang, from a different gang. And mom, the deputy police commissioner, who's a Democrat in Mount Vernon, deputy police commissioner and Democrat in Mount Vernon, New York, mom is the getaway driver for her 20-year-old son, Chase Lackard, because he is a gang member with a lot of gun crimes in his past. And mom was there because she's just being a good mother. And I wanted to talk about this story because it's such a classic Democrat story. You promote the woman, who's a woman of color, to deputy commissioner of police in Mount Vernon, New York. Her son is a gang member. She is his getaway driver for a gangland shooting, and that's all fine. Oh, and by the way, this is what I learned this morning, why we have to update it, because dad has been arrested now, too, James Lackard. He's been arrested, too. Turns out he was in the car. The father, the mother, the son, all locked up, the gang shooting and stuff. But naturally, they let mom out because, you know, why would you keep mom in jail? She's deputy police commissioner. She's driving the getaway car for her son, the gangland gunman, and all of that is okay. Pretty crazy stuff. Oh, yes, and Mom Donnie. You know, got Mom Donnie in New York, too. New York just keeps on giving. And turns out he's the most angry, thin-skinned creep when he's not smiling for the cameras. And he showed up at an event on Staten Island, at a police event on Staten Island. And he was booed off the stage. The mayor of New York was booed off the stage at a police event in New York. You know, the revolution will be televised. We were just playing it. We had the communist, Van Jones. The revolution will be televised. And it's a revolution and an insurrection, just using the Democrats' words, as they used them yesterday.
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0: Yeah, what do you hear Francesca Hong, a big-time Democrat, wants to be governor of one of our 50 states, and she's got a lot of peculiar things to say. It's okay when you're a Democrat. None of the media notice. They don't actually follow the news. All right, let's go to the telephones, Michael. Let's go to Brad, calling from Key West, Florida. Oh, Brad, you're on the Chris Plant Show.
1: Hey, Chris, once again, thank you. And it's great to hear you again.
0: Thank you.
1: I used to be a server in Chicago, in Highwood, and I was making like $3.50 an hour. So there's where tipping comes in. It makes up for the underpaid minimum wage that you're making. But now, if you go to like Seattle and they're making $20 to $25 an hour, I don't want to tip anymore.
0: Right, yeah. And in Washington, D.C., they raised the prices of everything. And there are restaurants in Washington, D.C. that note a 20% fee has been added to your check. This is not a tip, they tell you. This is to offset the increased wages that the Democrats running the city council passed. So everything is 20% more expensive, and they say tipping is still appreciated. So they add a 20% fee because of the increase in wages, and then they tell you to tip anyway. What do you think of that?
1: Well, and I just spent 2 months in Miami Beach because of my fiance, and they automatically put a 20% on the check also. But they're making more than minimum wage, and therefore, why are we tipping?
0: Well, that's right, and of course, you say you worked in Highwood. Did you work at Scornavacos?
1: No, at Nightingale.
0: Okay, Nightingale, Scornavacos down the street. That is, look, it is crazy, and in Washington, D.C., I know there are restaurants all over Washington where the men and the women make six figures. You work at a good restaurant in Washington, D.C., and you do a good job. And you're a good waiter. You make six figures in Washington.

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1: Denver, you are the greatest crowd we've ever had. 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

0: would-be Governor Hong kind of remarkable stuff. Now, I've got, I was not here yesterday. If you came here yesterday, you might have noticed that Mike Opelka was in and doing his usual great job, I think. And he mentioned that I had some jury duty. Now, this gets a little bit complicated, and I'll try to keep it brief and uncomplicated, but it's true that I was called. I received a couple of weeks ago a notice in the U.S. mail, right there in the mailbox in our building, and it looked somewhat ominous. It was from the federal government, and we're here in Washington, D.C. and everything, and you might, there is a lot of federal government stuff going on around here, but still, when you receive letters from the federal government here, wherever you are, you could be in Wyoming, and it's just, oh, good. You know, nobody says, oh, good, another letter from the federal government, and it's from the, I have it in my hand right here. It's a piece of paper, a couple of pieces of paper inside the envelope, from the office of the clerk, Angela D. Caesar. Summons for federal grand jury service. For federal, not just the local murders and shootings and crimes and looting and carjackings, the usual Democrat everyday stuff, but this is the federal, and it's grand jury. Grand jury. And if you look at it closely, it's kind of a remarkable thing, because it says, if selected for service, grand jury services typically, it could last for 6 to 12 months. 6 to 12 months. And it says once a week, but don't believe that at all, because in Washington, and this is at the E. Barrett Prettyman Courthouse down on Constitution Avenue at 333 Constitution Avenue. This is where, it's the big courthouse you always see on the national news when federal government employees, officials are being tried for crimes in Washington, D.C. This is the big federal courthouse, and it's where, you know, everybody big in government has been tried for the last 50 years. And I was like, oh boy, fun. I could be on the federal grand jury, and it could be 6 months to 12 months, and then it actually says it could be extended beyond the 12 months. And I thought, oh, woo-hoo, that could be a lot of laughs. And at the same time, if you're going to be on a grand jury, it'd be a federal grand jury, Washington, D.C., downtown, right in the shadow of the Capitol. I mean, the courthouse is three blocks from the Capitol. 333 is the address, and that's remarkable. So I got this summons, and I said, oh, well, that's kind of an interesting thing. And it turns out at the same time, on the same date, I had, and I don't want to violate my own HIPAA here or anything, but I had a medical procedure scheduled. What kind of a medical procedure was it, Michael? It was, I've got to tell you, I had another thing scheduled for that day, and so I had a bit of a conflict. My doctor said, listen, we're going to have you because there's a certain time, a certain age, and they say you've got to go get the scope. Are you familiar with the scope? Because the scope is not... That's not something. I got to tell you, two things in the same day. I've got the scope scheduled, and then the same day, federal grand jury duty. You know, two things that crawl their way up inside of you, if you know what I'm talking about here. So I had the colonoscopy as well. I don't like to use the word. It's not good dinner table conversation. But that was scheduled for yesterday. And then I have this, oh, the federal government has summoned me for grand jury, not just for regular jury duty, not a carjacker, but this is like international spies and thieves and people are defrauding everybody and all this stuff. So I've got this federal grand jury summons, and at the same time, I've got like, geez, so this is my choice for yesterday. Well, you have two choices. You can go down to the E. Barrett Prettyman federal courthouse in the shadow of the Capitol for federal grand jury duty that could go on for a year and might be extended beyond that, or choice A, you go for the Hunt for Red October, and because that's, you know, that's, you know, they're not hunting for Red October, but there is still this submarine thing going on there, and they go in and lay landmines, or I guess they're sea mines, they're not saying. So this was my yesterday, and day before yesterday, I didn't share this all on the radio because I wasn't sure what was going to happen and which way I was going to go and stuff. And what happens is you have to call in to the federal courthouse and you punch in your 9-digit code number. It's a participant number, and it's a 9-digit number, and it's, you know, like 105 and 7 and 0 and all these numbers, and you punch it into the telephone. And when I called in, they said, and this was a great moment, they said, because I didn't want to spend a year doing it. I always do my jury duty here in D.C., but a year on federal grand jury would be fun and interesting in some way. But on the other hand, I've got a job and stuff. So I dialed in, and they said, Our quota, I think they said quota, for jurors has been met. Therefore, you do not need to serve. Thanks for calling. We'll summon you again sometime soon. And the recording said something pretty much like that. And I said, oh, okay. So I guess I'm off the hook for that for the time being. I seem to get called for jury duty more than most people that I know. And the federal grand jury thing that could last a year, that was kind of interesting. But I legitimately went and I had to go online and sign up and fill out these forms and just home from the sea cruise. And I'm filling it all in there like, hey, you haven't filled out all your jury stuff yet. So I filled it all out. And then I had to call in to see if I needed to show up at the courthouse yesterday. And they told me, no, we have enough jurors, so you're off the hook. And then the doctor said, so now you're free for the Hunt for Red October Part 2. And so that's actually what I had yesterday. And that means, like, day before yesterday, no food at all, absolutely no food, all like apple juice all day long. And then yesterday, and the thing was 3:30 in the afternoon. And so, you know, no food for basically 2 days, like almost 2 days, no food. And then so I went and did this scope thing where they knock you out and, you know, they put a ballistic missile submarine inside of you to go hunting around and see what's going on in there. And then afterward, left there, and we went, and my best friend, we went to a sports bar to go to a friend's birthday, to go to Pat's birthday, after the knockout juice and the because they put you out completely, which definitely you want to do, because you don't want to stay awake and talk your way through that one. That's not going to happen. So we got that going. So that's yesterday. So I did not, in the end, I did not have jury duty. I checked all the boxes and filled out all the forms and dialed in at the appropriate time and all that stuff. And they told me, we already have enough jurors, so you're out of here. And that's good. Now, while I'm filling out my forms and stuff, they ask you, one of the things they ask you in the forms is, what do you do for a living? And so naturally, I said, radio talk show host. I said, and I tried to write in conservative radio talk show host, but there wasn't enough space for all those letters, so I just had to write radio talk show host. And I don't know if that had anything to do with it or not, but I know it's a hotbed of Democrats and liberals down there at the federal courthouse in Washington, D.C., and it's kind of a lynch mob, a little bit of a lynch mob. But that's my yesterday. And I did, and I walked it off, shook it off, and went to a sports bar for a birthday party shortly thereafter. And I only had two beers. They tell you not to have a lot of stuff after you're knocked out because of anesthetic, you know, the anesthesiologist. I was having good laughs with the anesthesiologist, and she said, take two deep breaths. And I took two deep breaths, and then it was suddenly an hour and 15 minutes later. Kind of remarkable stuff. That's because of the patriarchy and because of Big Pharma. They do all this amazing stuff. So that's probably more than enough detail of all that. The jury duty and the medical procedure on the same day and kind of wacky. And I couldn't help but think of submarine warfare, you know, having had the opportunity to spend several days on a Los Angeles class fast attack submarine myself, you know, which was a lot of fun, I've got to say. All right, but enough about me. We've got a lot of news to get to, and I want to read you the story about the deputy police commissioner in New York, who's the getaway driver for her gangster son, and she's out of jail because the Democrat Party is truly something. They're just breathtaking. And DEI is a good idea for Democrats. All right, let's go back to the telephones, Michael. Let's go to Dr. Bob, calling from the greater Chicagoland area, from Chicago, Illinois, listening on the great WLS. Dr. Bob, you're on the Chris Plant Show.
1: Great to be with you today, Chris. And I, like you, don't love my colon, but I deeply respect it, and I'm glad you're taking care of it.
0: Well, you're a doctor. You're a medical doctor, so I appreciate that. It's true. You gotta look under the hood every now and then.
1: So that medicine they gave you, the knockout medicine, uh-huh. I tell people ahead of time, I said, oh, it's Michael Jackson medicine. It's what he used to go to sleep at night. And then patients will say, well, he died, didn't he? And so, yeah, but he was having a cardiologist put it in for him, you know, not an anesthesiologist. So don't, you know, the anesthesiologist knows what they're doing. I loved your story about how you got out of jury duty before, and I wanted to share my attempt at getting out of jury duty. I lived in far suburban northwest Cook County, and I got a summons for a criminal court jury evaluation down on California and 26th, if you know where that is. That it was 50 miles from me. And it's on the other side of Chicago, and it's in a very bad area. And when you would come out of the courthouse, you would pray that your car was still there, to be honest with you. Yeah. So anyway, I went, and they said, what do you do? And I said, I'm a doctor. I'm in solo practice. I take care of critically ill people in the hospital. And if I serve on this jury, people will die because I won't be there to care for them.
0: Wow.
1: So, okay. But you're a doctor, right? And I said, yes, I am. I said, how do you feel about domestic battery? Because it was a domestic battery case. And I said, well, I hate domestic batterers because my sister, who suffered from mental illness during her life, she was a schizophrenic, she's married, and her husband beats her up and puts her in the hospital two or three times a year. And we try to have him arrested, and we keep telling her, lose the guy, you know, get away from him. You know, I pray for his soul. He passed away. But I said, I hate domestic abuse. And they said, oh, okay, well, but you're a doctor, right? And I said, yeah, I'm a doctor. And then the defense attorney looks at the prosecutor, and they say, he's okay with us. So despite me saying that, I thought they should all go to jail forever and throw away the key, and my sister was suffering from domestic abuse repeatedly, I got named to the jury. And then I ended up being jury foreman. And it was a very interesting experience. I still have the $17 checks I got each day for driving 100 miles back and forth and giving up a whole day of working. So, but unfortunately, the gentleman, we did not convict the gentleman because the police officer who wrote the police report and saw and evaluated the victim, the alleged victim, I should say, I guess, he had retired, moved out of state, so it's unavailable. There was photographic evidence that was just the police report to go on. Otherwise, it was a he said, she said case, and unfortunately, we couldn't convict him. But interestingly, after the trial, I'm in the elevator, and then who steps on the elevator but the defense attorney and the defendant. And the defendant smiling broadly, ear to ear, Cheshire grin. And the defense attorney said, oh, hello, we understand you were very instrumental in, you know, getting our defendant acquitted. I wanted to thank you. And wow. I said, don't thank me. I said, we think he's a terrible person. We think he did it. It's just we couldn't prove it because the police officer wasn't there. But we all wanted to convict him. We all wanted to convict him, and we think he did it. And then that Cheshire grin turned to a solemn gaze. So,
0: Well, that's good.
1: It was a very, very interesting experience. And this was going on while Bill Clinton was being deposed, saying that he didn't have sex with that woman. So it was an interesting...
0: My old pal, Monica Lewinsky, who worked in the office next to me in the Pentagon. Yeah. That's a crazy world, isn't it? I got to tell you, Dr. Bob. Just amazing. And now you're one of my shipmates.
1: Yes, the last two cruises, Iceland, which we loved, and I was on crutches for Iceland, but now I'm walking without crutches now, and this wonderful Adriatic cruise, it was just marvelous. I got to go to Venice before and went to Rome after, and we're looking forward to next year going from Barcelona to the east side of Italy and Rome. So it's going to be wonderful.
0: It's
1: a great resort. If anybody out there is thinking about going, it's a wonderful thing. A bunch of like-minded individuals. You get to talk about things that you oftentimes can't talk about with other people at home. It's a wonderful event.
0: We do, and it really is great. And we had 165 of our closest friends aboard the ship. And, the swimming pool bar, I thought, was a very popular location during the sea cruise in the Adriatic. A lot of people gathering. I don't want to encourage any misbehavior, but nobody's actually driving the ship. So, it's quite all right. It was really a great one. And Bob, thank you. Thank you very much for being there on the sea cruise. And I didn't pay you to do an ad on the radio. I just want to say that out. but it was a great sea cruise. And thank you for calling in today and sharing that. I think one of the jury duty stories you might have been talking about is I was called several years ago now for jury duty in Washington, D.C. And during the voir dire process, the judge explained that he's going to ask everybody what they do for a living. And when I was called up to the judges to the bench with the defense on one side and the prosecutors on the other side, said, "What do you do for a living, Mr. Platt?" And I said, "Well, I host a radio show." And with great interest, the lawyers leaned forward and the judge said, "What kind of radio show?" And I said, "Well," at the time this was true, I said, "I'm on the radio from 9 a.m. to noon, and then Rush Limbaugh takes over from noon to 3. And they said, "Thank you." And that's how you could hear the door slamming. It was it's Washington, D.C., and they don't want to convict anybody. They want to get them back on the street and elect them to the city council. We don't have Congress. We don't have anybody in Congress. We got a fake congressman, like the same thing they had in Guam, American Samoa, non-voting delegate. Bob, good stuff. Thank you. Hey, where do you hear this crazy Democrat Hong? Just and tipping, not a city in China.

And we have returned. I want to get to the tipping audio of

0: 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Now, seeing my grandson out on the water, it means everything to me. 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

0: within the service industry, we are finally having this conversation about, you know, how our industry really did come from it and kind of is rooted in white supremacy, that tipping in itself. If we look at the history of tipping and how racist it is and how it has kept wages low for Black people for a very long time. And if you look at tipping now, how different the scales are in terms of who receives higher percentages of tips over other folks.
1: Let's go back to the telephones. Let's go to see a theme emerging. Let's go to Joe calling from Charleston, South Carolina. Josephus, you're on the Chris Plante Show.
2: Yes, sir, Mr. Plante.
1: Hey, Joe.
2: I was called for jury duty. Uh-huh. And it was like for a DUI case or something like that. And it wasn't a big deal. But I thought, well, you know, while I'm waiting, I will just do the crossword puzzle in the paper. And it turns out that they called me. I was thinking, well, should I take the paper? Well, go ahead, because, you know, you're going to be leaving in a minute. So I put it under my arm, and I walked up to where you're supposed to speak about something. Uh-huh. And the defense attorney said, he looked at the paper, and he said, nah, we don't want this guy.
1: Read the paper.
2: That's how to get out of jury duty.
1: Somebody who reads the paper.
2: Yeah.
1: Wow.
2: Yeah, they don't want somebody who's informed, or as Mark Twain would say, misinformed.
1: Right, that's right. If you don't read the newspapers, you're uninformed. If you do read the newspapers, you're misinformed.

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1: Taking a stand in opposition, I'm Angelo Bavaro, Fox News. New polling says Americans do not approve of the Trump administration's war with Iran, as the latest jobs report fails to impress.
2: 75% of Americans say the conflict with Iran has not been worth the cost. That's according to a Marquette Law School poll. There's also new economic pressure on the administration after the latest jobs report released this week. July's numbers show 23,000 jobs were cut. National Economic Council Director Kevin Hassett argued he doesn't see this as being set in stone. Gains in previous months had been revised down.
1: Fox's Alex Hogan. In a call with Axios, President Trump said he was pivoting away from military action in Iran and towards economic pressure. The war has kept fuel costs elevated, which ripple through the economy. About a dozen locations were hit Saturday night in a Russian attack in Ukraine, killing two people.
3: Several more people were injured in Ukraine's Black Sea port of Odessa after waves of missiles and drones rained down there. For months, President Vladimir Zelensky has pleaded with other countries, especially the U.S., to send Ukraine more Patriot systems that help shoot down ballistic missiles, but they've become scarcer by the Iran war. Now, he's hoping to secure licenses for Ukraine to manufacture its own. Moscow, though, is taking advantage of this situation by upping their nightly attacks, knowing some strikes won't be intercepted. Meanwhile, Ukrainian drones killed five people and injured two dozen others in Russia's border region of Belgorod. Kyiv continues to target Russian energy infrastructure and oil depots, sparking a fuel crisis there, as well as the country's largest online retailer, Wildberries, has been hit several times.
1: Fox's Stephanie Bennett. The World Health Organization announced one of its warehouses was destroyed in Ukraine Friday. That's where it was keeping dozens of pallets of medical supplies. 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
1: Jury selection begins Monday in the trial of Duane Keefe D. Davis, the man accused of murdering rapper Tupac Shakur in 1996.
16: Prosecutors accused Davis of helping to arrange the drive-by shooting that killed 25-year-old Tupac Shakur near the Las Vegas Strip nearly three decades ago. He's been in jail since late 2023 and has pleaded not guilty. Prosecutors are expected to portray him as the top dog who ordered the hit on Tupac and provided the murder weapon. Tupac's murder had gone cold until prosecutors say Davis started making public statements about his gang ties. Investigators also say Davis co-authored a 2019 memoir where he talked about wanting revenge back in 1996 after Tupac beat up his nephew. That book, along with police and media interviews, are all expected to be key to the prosecution's case.
1: Fox's CB Cotton. Davis claims he was not in Vegas when Tupac was killed. High-profile Democrats are reaching out to Michigan candidate Abdul El-Sayed after he clinched the party's nomination for Senate last week.
17: Former President Barack Obama is now one of the latest to speak with El-Sayed. El-Sayed did not share the details of their conversation. Still, it's the latest attempt to bridge the gaps within the Democratic Party. El-Sayed says he's hoping to campaign with Obama as they try to turn the page in the primary. Some, though, are skeptical El-Sayed can unite different factions of the party. A centrist Democratic group is spearheading a $15 million effort between now and 2028 to discredit Democratic socialism, a sign that the discord among Democrats is unlikely to go away anytime soon. But to progressives like Senator Bernie Sanders, El-Sayed's win has been a long time coming.
1: That is Fox's Madeline Rivera. El-Sayed says he does not call himself a socialist. He will face Republican Mike Rogers in November. I'm Angelo Bavaro, and this is Fox News.
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0: All right. Welcome, everybody. It's a Wednesday night here on America at Night. And a couple of days ago, somebody brought the idea of sleep. We got into a conversation of sleep, and then somebody else thought up the idea, hey, why don't you get a sleep guy on? And that's exactly what we did. Coming up in just a couple of minutes, we're going to check in with a neurologist, sleep medicine specialist, and author of The Sleep Solution, Why Your Sleep is Broken and How to Fix It. Dr. Chris Winter is going to be our guest. He has served as a consultant for Major League Baseball teams. Yeah, think about it, right? You go across the country, you're jet lagged, you're sleeping in a airline seat, and then you're on a bus, and then you got to play the next day. You got a day game after a night game. And yeah, sleep's kind of important when you're playing professional sports. And so we're going to talk to Christopher Winter here coming up, and all the things you want to know about sleep but were afraid to ask. Now, if you have a question for the doctor, you can text us at 1-844-2-McGraw, 1-844-262-4729. I'll try and get as many of those questions in, but this is one of those guests where he knows that he's going to be bombarded with a whole bunch of questions, and we'll try and get as many questions in as we want. Or you can sit there, relax, and I'll try and ask as many questions as I can about sleep, because even good sleepers, bad sleepers, staring at the ceiling at 3 o'clock in the morning, dreams, all those types of things. Sleep apnea, that's a real deal. So we'll get into that with him coming up here in just a minute. And then next hour, so it's an interesting conversation. There's a gentleman who is a an actor, has written a book, and he's looked back at the culture wars of the 1980s with Mapplethorpe and remember Tipper Gore wanting to put parental notices on albums because they weren't appropriate, or PG-13, or all the, remember the culture wars of the 80s? He has an interesting theory that the culture wars in the 80s have just expanded, and now it has exploded in the 21st century. It's an interesting conversation. The book is called The Perfect Moment: God, Sex, Art, and the Birth of America's Culture Wars. So we'll get into that with him next hour. And then, of course, open phones in hour number three. Just some, just quick bit of news headlines here at the top of the hour. That Abdul El Sayed, we were watching that last night. He ends up winning. The progressive ends up winning in Michigan. That's going to be an interesting battle. Democrats, I guess the progressives got what they want. They got a progressive to win the Michigan primary. Now we'll see, right? Oftentimes, be careful what you wish for, because you just might get it. Is he going to be able to cross the finish line? I haven't seen many polls. We'll have to wait and see. But he did not win rural Michigan, that is for sure. The rural Michigan Democrats voted for the more establishment candidate. So we'll see how that plays out throughout the next couple of months. And then this big news, the Houthis, the Iranian-backed militia in Yemen, said today that they've struck a Saudi oil tanker in the northern Red Sea, and they threaten to intensify attacks in an effort to close all access routes to Saudi oil ships. This is a big deal because apparently the Trump administration and Oman and Iran are getting ready to announce some type of memorandum of understanding again. And they apparently had all this ironed out at some point today, that they were going to reopen the Strait of Hormuz with some type of partial control with Iran. We don't really know exactly what's in this final deal. But again, moments away from some type of agreement, the Iranian-backed Houthis strike in Yemen, which causes a wrench into this whole thing. Again, I ask the question, why are we trusting the Iranians when we haven't been able to trust them for the last 47 years? But how many times are we going to, how many times is Lucy going to pull the football before we realize she ain't going to leave the football there for us to kick it? Anyway, we can talk about that in hour number three. But stay right there. We're going to talk sleep, the good, the bad, the ugly, everything you want to know about sleep but we're afraid to ask, with a neurologist and a sleep medicine specialist. We are just getting started. Stay right there. Questions? You can text your questions to 1-844-2-McGraw, 1-844-262-4729. Back in a moment.
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1: Well, let's talk about sleep. It's a late night radio show, and let's be honest. The reason why you're listening to this show isn't because you like me. It's because you can't fall asleep, and you're trying to fall asleep, but the show is so interesting. Let's talk about sleep. He is a neurologist and a sleep medicine specialist and host of the Sleep Unplugged podcast. He's also the author of The Sleep Solution, Why Your Sleep is Broken and How to Fix It. Dr. Chris Winter, welcome to America at Night.
2: Thank you very much, McGraw. I will try to be not too interesting to keep people up. I'll try to dull it down.
1: Yes.
2: Or dull it up. I'll dull it up. Dial it down and dull it up.
1: With that being said, well, let's start with me and naps, because I love me a good nap. Is that good for me? Is that bad for me? Is it productive to take a nap in the middle of the afternoon?
2: It is. I think for people in your situation that have unusual work hours, I think a nap can be a great way to sort of supplement sleep. I think the question often with a nap is, did you have opportunities to sleep at night? Meaning, did you wake up at 2 o'clock in the morning and it took you a couple hours to get back to sleep, and now you're napping because of that? Or you're supplementing a night where you did not have the opportunity to get an adequate amount of sleep. You know, there's some people who actually think we were built to have different sleep periods and not try to shove it all into 1 7-hour or 8-hour block at night. So I think it's a pretty good idea to nap maybe earlier in the day, try to keep a schedule, like you've got a nap appointment every day rather than just napping whenever you want to, kind of thing. I would tell people all the time, the worst thing for your sleep is retirement, because there is no guardrail anymore. So just trying to keep some sort of semblance of a schedule, I think, makes the nap a much more powerful experience.
1: Yeah, I do wake up refreshed quite a bit. And Cardinal broadcaster Mike Shannon would swear by a nap, right? You get yourself a good nap in the middle of the afternoon, you wake up refreshed. And I don't know, it seems to work for me. And when I don't get a nap, I seem to be much more tired towards the end of the show and or towards the end of the evening.
2: Yeah, I think it's a good idea. And if you look at, if you look across all the living animals and entities on Earth, humans are about the only ones to try to shove all their sleep into one period. You know, if you look at your dog or your cat or any sort of animal, that they have, you know, periods of sleep and periods of wakefulness. Roger Eckert is a professor of history, I believe, at Virginia Tech in Blacksburg, Virginia. And he wrote a really interesting book called At Day's Close, A Journey in the Night's Past, where he makes a pretty compelling historical argument for, hey, we probably should be biphasic sleepers, meaning a larger period of sleep at night when it's dark and maybe a shorter period of sleep during the day. I mean, a lot of cultures do it, and I think if it works for you, I would keep doing it.
1: Yeah. In that same vein, though, you can't necessarily catch up on sleep on Saturday and Sunday, right?
2: So I think you can. I think the debate comes how much or how long of a sleep debt can you make up? Meaning, can I make up for all the lost sleep that happened to me when I was an intern and a resident, you know, working in the pit, so to speak? I think that there was some interesting research. I believe it came out of Switzerland, but it may have been Sweden, I believe. A country with an S. But there was a study that basically said, if you have a sleep debt, meaning you stay up very late tonight trying to get some work done, have an early morning tomorrow, and you only end up getting 3 or 4 hours of sleep, okay, you've got a 3 or 4 hour sleep debt, that if you pay that debt off within 1 week, there is no real health consequence to it. Meaning that you take a couple naps during the week to make up for that lost time, or you sleep in on a Saturday. The thought was that, you know, you think of it like a credit card. You can charge any debt you want, but as long as you pay that debt off within 7 business days, there is no interest fee, finance charge. It's no different. And those people who average the right amount of sleep per week live just as long and were as healthy as the people who got that perfect 7 hours of sleep every night. I think seeking to try to nail, you know, 7 or 8 perfect hours of sleep every night is sort of a fool's errand. So I like the idea that our bodies have a sort of built-in grace period. But yeah, I mean, I think if you're abusing yourself and not getting the right amount of sleep for months and months and years, you probably can't make that up.
1: Chris Winter is with us, neurologist and a sleep medicine specialist, author of The Sleep Solution, Why Your Sleep is Broken and How to Fix It. Are there people who are just bad at sleeping? I mean, or are there, we're just doing it wrong, we're doing the wrong things, and that's why we can't sleep? Tell me about these people who have a hard time sleeping at night and or falling asleep.
2: Yeah, I mean, I think that more than, so if you're asking, are there individuals who have sleep disorders? Yes. I think that the vast majority of people who are bad sleepers have determined that they are bad sleepers. They've made a determination that their sleep is bad. It's sort of like, there's a family member that I have that will be unnamed, that when you visit with her, she'll say, oh, I'm really having a bad hair day. Other days, she's very happy with her hair. I've known this woman for decades. I can't tell the difference. But she can. It's a determination that she makes. And let me tell you, when she's having a bad hair day, it affects every part of her being and the people who are around her. So to me, sleep's like that. And if you look at research on sleep, the way we feel about our sleep impacts us more performance-wise and health-wise than the way we actually sleep. So, I mean, I've been doing this for, 30 years. I don't meet a lot of people that I, you know, finish my exam and my interview with that patient or client or athlete and walk away like, whoa, bad sleeper. It's usually they're much better sleepers than what they think they are. And I think a lot of that comes with the determination of being a bad sleeper when A, it takes you a while to fall asleep, or B, you wake up and you don't go back to sleep right away. I don't think those are really good measures of good sleep or bad sleep. It would be kind of like, you know, asking somebody, you know, what's your nutrition like? Well, it's pretty good. I eat my dinner really fast and I never take a break when I eat and I never miss a meal. Like, that doesn't mean anything to me. I want to know what you eat, how it's interacting with the chemistry of your body. I don't care how fast you eat. Like, that doesn't make any sense at all. But a lot of people really look towards getting in bed and becoming unconscious quickly. So you can imagine that the decisions they're making in terms of improving sleep often have a lot to do with things or ingesting certain drugs that make you unconscious quickly, which is a really bad way to sort of go about your sleep.
1: Dr. Chris Winter, we got a text from a listener in North Carolina. They want me to ask you about over-the-counter sleep aids and or gummies. Does that help or does that hinder falling asleep and proper sleep?
2: So one thing that I like to tell my patients is there is no such thing as an inability to sleep, meaning that you can call up 10 sleep specialists much smarter than I am and say, hey, tell me about all the patients you've dealt with over the years that can't sleep. That's a physiological impossibility. If there's one thing that I know about humans is that they spend any time on earth, they will eat, they will drink, they will breathe air, and they will sleep, and there's nothing we can do to stop those things. In fact, I think the average human is going to spend about 6 hours of sleeping or more per 24 hours on this planet, and there's nothing you could do to stop that. So when we start getting into whether or not an over-the-counter supplement or pill or even a prescription medication works, we have to define what that means. And if it's, I can't sleep, I need a pill to make me sleep, our premise is flawed from the onset. Mm. And one of the great things about trackers is that prior to the revolution of the Fitbit and the Jawbone and all those things that happened a couple decades ago, where we started becoming aware of our sleep, and those things have gotten so much better lately that you don't have to take my word for it. Put a tracker on your finger or on your wrist or your head or wherever you want to wear it and wear it for a month. And then what I always tell patients to do is I want you to write down in the journal when you wake up how much you slept. Okay, I slept an hour. I didn't sleep at all last night. Okay, once you've written down what you think happened, I want you to see what your tracker said happened. Well, my tracker says I slept 6.5 hours, but I think my tracker's not working because I was awake all night long last night. So I've found that these things to be incredibly helpful to kind of remove that stress of my perception is I am not sleeping at night, which a lot of people have that. Stress and anxiety often alter the way we feel our sleep. Because when somebody comes to me and says, I don't sleep at night, they're not lying to me. They got better things to do with their life. That is what they are perceiving and feeling. And sometimes these trackers can be extremely helpful to help them understand you may not be sleeping wonderfully or there may be problems with your sleep, but nobody has an inability to sleep. That doesn't really exist. If we sit around and talk here on this interview long enough, we will both fall asleep eventually.
1: And so, but I always thought that if you took a gummy or something that you might fall asleep, but that sort of prevented you from like REM sleep and or good sleep.
2: Yeah, yeah. So what you're getting into is, once again, speed to unconsciousness is what I call it. And that's what people want. You know, you envy your partner because as soon as you get in bed, they fall asleep immediately and you're sitting there twiddling your thumbs. Oh, I wish I could be like this person because as soon as they get in bed, they fall asleep. I'm actually more concerned about that person than the person who takes them an hour to fall asleep. Why are they falling asleep so quickly? What is creating that drive? And you're right that when you actually start looking at any medications for sleep, they don't really, number one, tend to improve sleep quality. You can look at all the different medications, prescriptions, non-prescription supplement, in terms of actually making the quality of sleep you get better, more deep sleep, fewer arousals, maybe enhanced REM sleep. But the biggest thing is, you know, a lot of people say, well, I don't want to take a sleep pill, but I've got a very important job. I host a national syndicated radio show. It's a big, big job. So I've got to be my best. So I don't want to take the sleeping pill, but I need to perform at my peak. And that's where people are really led astray, is because these drugs have never been shown to improve performance. In fact, they often, as you're describing, worsen sleep quality or worsen performance. You know, there's not a lot of difference between a lot of the sleeping pills that we've historically used and bourbon. And I always ask my patients, have you tried bourbon? And they always give me this funny look, like, what are you talking about? Well, that'll make you unconscious faster and probably wake up fewer times during the night, but nobody thinks bourbon until you pass out is going to make you perform better the next day.
1: Hold that thought. Dr. Chris Weber, fascinating stuff, neurologist and sleep medicine specialist. More on sleep and more questions from the audience. Back in a moment.
3: 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I've been surfing here since I was a kid. Now, seeing my grandson out on the water, it means everything to me. Watching him and taking in the blue waves, the sea breeze, the blurry horizon.
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2: He's a sleep medicine specialist, author of The Sleep Solution, Why Your Sleep is Broken and How to Fix It. He's got a podcast. He's also a consultant with many professional baseball and NBA teams and WNBA teams, helping them and consulting with them on how to sleep and what's best for sleep. Let's stay with these sleep aids for a second, Dr. Winter. We got a text in here from Carol. She wants to know about magnesium glycinate as a supplement. Does that help you sleep at all?
3: Actually, I take magnesium glycinate. I think that, yes, the short answer is yes. Magnesium is a very important part of the process of sleep. And for a lot of people, based upon the way we raise food, it just doesn't have the same nutritional nutrient, you know, content that it had in the past. In fact, I was working with an NBA team, like you mentioned, and several of their players, despite, you know, very good diets, came in actually magnesium deficient. So I find that it's a great supplement to take, particularly if you're magnesium deficient. Obviously, talk to your doctor. But I've got a little bit of restless leg syndrome myself. As I've gotten older, that has not gotten better. So on long plane flights, and every now and then I get in bed and just have this very uneasy feeling in my legs that gets better if I get up and walk around. Of course, I don't really want to walk around. I'm trying to sleep. And since I've started taking magnesium glycinate, I use the Natrol brand. That's been a lot better over time. So I'm a big fan of supplements for people who have good sleep or pretty decent sleep and want to make it a little bit better. I don't think supplements often do a great job of solving sleep problems, but if you have some restless leg, it's a great place to start.
2: How about that? All right, explain to me, doctor, what's going on when somebody during the week has to get up at 6 in the morning and the alarm goes off at 6 and you're dragging and you hit the snooze button and you can't get up and you're dragging. But on Saturday, when you can sleep in all morning, at 6 o'clock you're wide awake and you're staring at the ceiling.
3: I think there's a lot.

0: some things that go on. I think that for individuals, sometimes during the work week, there is a degree of anxiety or dread that accompanies an individual when they get ready to go to bed. And one thing that we know about sleep quality is it is very diminished when people are anxious or struggling, stressed, et cetera. And there's a lot of that going around today. So I think that maybe part of that would be, even though you're getting up at the exact same time, that idea of Friday night, the work week for many of us are over, not everybody, but for many people. And the idea that I've got, you know, an opportunity perhaps to sleep in a little bit more, not be so rushed in the morning, changes the nature of sleep enough that maybe that same wake up time feels a whole lot better. And I'll give you a quick tip. If you are somebody who struggles to get up in the morning, I'm not a great morning person. My chronotype is definitely more of a night owl kind of individual, although it's getting a little bit better as I get older. Temperature can make a really big difference. So if you're somebody who really struggles to get going in the morning, one thing that can be very helpful is there are a lot of products that you can put on your bed that can, you know, cool or warm your bed. We tend to sleep better in a cooler environment. So you put this thing on your bed, it kind of cools your bed off a little bit, but you can set them to warm you up in the 20 minutes, 30 minutes before your alarm clock goes off. It is a game changer for a lot of people in terms of when the alarm does go off Monday morning, you feel a lot more ready to get up out of bed, particularly if you live in a colder environment or where it's still dark when you wake up.
1: Texter asks, he's got sleep apnea, hates the mask. Are there any other options other than the mask for sleep apnea?
0: Thank you, Dexter. That's a great question. First of all, congratulations that you actually sought treatment and decided diagnosis and got treatment. Yes, there are. Most people tend to still use sleep apnea as a treatment for sleep apnea. CPAP is just a device, the mask he's describing, that uses a little bit of air, not oxygen, to prop your airway open. So it's like an airway splint. But it's not the sexiest thing in the world and hard to travel with, et cetera. So there are other options. There are oral appliances. So you could talk to your dentist and say, hey, look, depending on the severity of your sleep apnea and the nature of your airway, some people can wear little devices that look like retainers that can kind of hold their jaw in a certain position that keeps their airway open. For some people with milder sleep apnea, simply sleeping off of their back or with their head elevated a little bit can make a really big difference. There are surgeries. A lot of people are probably aware of the Inspire surgery because of the commercials that they often run on television, but there's lots of different types of surgeries geared towards making that upper airway more permanently and more readily open. And there's a couple of new things on the horizon. One is the weight loss drug Zepbound, about a year and a half ago, received an FDA approval for the treatment of sleep apnea. Now, it works exclusively through weight loss. So if you're somebody who has sleep apnea, has some weight to lose, that might be an avenue if you talk to your doctor about, hey, would a weight loss drug be appropriate for me? There's also a new drug on the horizon called ApneaMed, which is a combination of two drugs that are sort of readily available right now. But when used together, they help with a little bit of inspire, you know, they help inspire a little upper airway tone. So, you know, depending on Dexter's severity of sleep apnea, if it's relatively mild to moderate, this new drug that's on the horizon could be a solution in a pill form.
1: Interesting. What about your phone? How detrimental is it to be on your phone right before you fall asleep?
0: Yeah, I don't think it's terrible. I mean, I think if you said, look, I'll do anything to kind of make my sleep a little bit better, yeah, probably being on your phone is not great, particularly if it's on your phone doing, you know, looking at content that makes you stressful or upset. There's a little device called Halo that you can buy. It sits next to your bed and you can tell it, look, at 9 o'clock when my phone is near this little device, it's going to shut off certain apps. So if you're somebody with willpower problems, that can be helpful, that it's not allowing you to scroll through Facebook, but it might allow you to play the New York Times Wordle or something like that. So I don't think the phone is the worst thing in the world. Maybe keep the brightness level down, or maybe just leave your phone in the kitchen and read a book. But you know, in terms of on a scale of 1 to 10, how terrible it is. If you're somebody like, look, I like to do the Wordle, and then I'll, you know, look at a couple videos or watch an episode of Friends, and then I put my phone away and that's it for the evening, I think that's best. And I think it's good if you can, let phones sleep in the kitchen, not in your bedroom. So every little alert or time your phone lights up, you're not activated like, ooh, I wonder what that is. I wonder who's texting me. You know, really have it somewhere else. You can be out of sight, out of mind for at least 8 hours.
1: Dr. Chris Winter, it seems like all of the sleep issues reverts back to stress in some way, shape, or form, and how we deal with stress.
0: A lot of them do, but you know, there are sleep disorders out there. Sleep apnea is a failure of your brain to be able to sleep and breathe at the same time. So, you know, these individuals, every time they sit down, they fall asleep. This has nothing to do with stress and more, you know, to do with certain anatomical considerations. People with restless leg, narcolepsy, you know, an individual who, no matter how much they sleep, they're always sleepy. So, yeah, I mean, I always kind of divide people that come to my clinic into two categories. The people who can't sleep, and I put that in quotations again because there's no such thing as can't sleep, but what they're saying is I've got a dissatisfaction with my sleep. And so we try to kind of rephrase things outside of you're not able to sleep and more like you're not sleeping the way you want to, or the sleep is not refreshing you the way you want it to. So there's the can't sleep camp, and then there's the I'm excessively sleepy camp. And I think in the media we give a lot of attention to the can't sleep. Here's 10 simple tips and tricks for falling asleep faster. Here's a simple way to get back to sleep quickly if you wake up in the middle of the night. Like, that dominates our media. And I'm a lot more concerned about and feel like we should be talking more about individuals who are excessively sleepy. They can sleep anywhere. They nod off every time you do the quarterly report in your business meeting, or they're your family member who, as soon as you get in the car to drive somewhere, they fall asleep and you're just sitting there driving with nobody to talk to. So a lot of times we put those people on a pedestal. We think of them as almost superhero sleepers. And that to me is a concern, where you can't get through a religious service or a lecture or a meeting without nodding off or having to walk around or caffeinate yourself. I think we need to be paying attention to those people, because they often harbor some pretty bad sleep problems. And the media is telling them, oh, you're fine, because you can get in bed and fall asleep fast, so you don't need to worry about anything. And I think they do.
1: Let's talk about dreams for a second, Dr. Chris Winter.
0: Sure.
1: Dreams are, bizarre dreams. We always forget our dreams after we have them. Is there any interesting reason why we remember some dreams and forget other dreams?
0: Yeah, it's thought that, you know, it's funny because I had to get up early today, and that happened to me. I had a very unusual dream, and then, you know, 2 hours later couldn't remember anything about it. Dreaming is sort of an interesting construction in our brain. It happens usually mostly during the second half of our night. And because I got up early today, a lot of times you'll remember more dreams if you suddenly, you know, choose a day out of the week and wake up a little bit earlier than that. So if your schedule alters a little bit, that's when a lot of people remember dreams. But dreaming is thought to be sort of a memory consolidation process. It takes the events that are happening in your day or in your life, and it's a time where your brain is trying to figure out, what do we need to hang on to? What do we need to still think about and work out? And what memories can we get rid of? That's why I always tell people, you know, when you went to the store a year and a half ago on that Tuesday, what did you buy? You're going to say, I don't remember anything I bought. Like, how would you expect me to remember what I bought at a grocery store a year and a half ago? Well, if there were a robbery at that grocery store that day, you'll remember it for the next 20 years. Oh my God, I was there. I was looking at the broccoli, trying to figure out what head was best. And all of a sudden there was a commotion. Like, stress often makes us remember certain things. So actively dreaming is a memory dump to some extent. So I always tell people, if you're frustrated about not remembering your dreams, because everybody wakes up thinking they've got the plot for a best-selling movie, and then 2 hours later you can't remember any detail of it, get a little journal and set it next to your bed. And I always tell people, when you go to bed, write down 3 things that were successful about your day. And I think it's always nice to close the day on a high note, even if it's just, I had a great walk with my dog, or a really nice conversation with my kid on the phone. And then write those 3 things down on the left side of your notebook. And on the right side, that's where, when you wake up, you write down what you dreamt that previous night. So as soon as you wake up, write those notes down about your dream, and you'll be able to remember them probably a little bit better.
1: Doctor, I've said this on the radio for years, and I can't believe how many people come up to me and say they have this same dream. And so I'm going to tell you, and you can tell me how crazy we are. It's some version of this dream where you've graduated from college, but in your dream, you're one credit short, and you stop going to class, and you blow off, and you forget, and you get up, you get an F in the one class, and you thought you graduated, but now you're not going to graduate, and you wake up in a cold sweat because you're dreaming that you didn't graduate from college.
0: You know, from my chair, it's shocking how little variation there is in people's dreams. And so I have that dream too, walking around campus, and my friends are like, okay, let's go to the final. What do you mean the final? The final in that class. And I realized that I didn't know that I was enrolled in it. Yeah. So I'm like, I haven't done any of the work this entire semester. I had no idea it was today. So it's funny, and I still have dreams of being asked basic questions in medical school and not being able to answer any, like where, point to the knee, like in an anatomy class, and I have no idea where the knee is or the nose or something very simple. And everybody's looking at me like, you shouldn't be here. You're not good enough to be in medical school. So I think those dreams stay with us forever. I think they're manifestations of anxiety. And I've contended for a lot of people, college years are kind of this weird pinnacle of anxiety that I think we never get over. So yes, teeth falling out, lost in a house that you know is your own home or the house you grew up in, even though it doesn't look like it, and you can't find your way out. Like I said, teeth falling out, running after something that you can never quite catch up with, and then the college dreams. And of course, something going on like a bus ride when you're naked.
1: So what you're saying is just deal with it. You're going to have this dream for the rest of your life.
0: Well,
1: thanks,
0: listen,
1: doctor.
0: If you're traumatized by a dream, if you're having a recurring dream that you don't like, what I want you to do tonight is get into bed, imagine yourself in college, imagine yourself going into that exam, and you know everything. So before you go to bed, you're imagining yourself walking in, you sit down, the proctor gives you the exam, you know everything. Bam, bam, bam, bam, bam, you answer it all, you hand it to the proctor says, oh my God, you're amazing, you got 100, congratulations, and then go to bed. Every night you rehearse the ending that you want to your dream, and eventually your brain will be like, oh, okay, well, we do well on the test, and it doesn't feel like that's a stress anymore, and it kind of lets it go. So for people with real traumas, you know, maybe you were a victim of an assault. A lot of people try to not think about the assault, but when you're sitting there in your bed at night all alone and it's dark, it's hard not to think about bad things. So your job is to embrace that negative memory and change it in a way that your body feels like there's your brain feels like there's resolution to it. And then your body doesn't really care about it anymore. That's why nobody I've ever met has said, you've got this weird recurring dream where I'm sitting on a beach, drinking a beer, watching pretty people walk by. Nobody ever has that dream.
1: Yeah,
0: it's always something negative and stressful and something your body's wrestling with. So your job is to make it into something like that so your brain kind of gives up on it.
1: That is a great way to end it. Dr. Chris Winter, our guest, neurologist, sleep medicine specialist. He is a consultant for Major League Baseball teams, NBA teams. He is the host of a sleep podcast called Sleep Unplugged. Sleep Unplugged, and the author of The Sleep Solution, Why Your Sleep is Broken and How to Fix It. Dr. Chris Winter, thank you for a fascinating hour. Good luck down the road, and we hope to chat sometime in the future.
0: Hey, anytime. You just give me a call.
1: You got it. Chris Winter with us. Check out the podcast where all fine podcasts are found. America at Night, back in a moment.
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All right, we're getting a flood of texts in for our guest, and I figured we would. 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Dr. Chris Winter was our guest's name, neurologist and sleep medicine specialist and author of The Sleep Solution, Why Your Sleep is Broken and How to Fix It. He's also, his podcast is called Sleep Unplugged, Dr. Chris Winter. Now, remember, every day we send out a text blast to everybody who signs up. And Alex puts the name of the guest coming up tonight and the guest we had from the night before. So it's a great way to keep track of all the guests we have. And all you have to do that, to sign up for the text blast, is text your name, 1-844-2-McGraw. Text your phone number to 1-844-2-McGraw. Ask to be part of the text, and Alex will send you the link, and you sign up, and it is as easy as that. 1-844-2-McGraw, 1-844-262-4729. The name of our guest was Dr. Chris Winter, neurologist and sleep medicine specialist. I had a feeling a lot of people would be interested in what he had to say. Quite interesting guest for the hour. Stay right there. We're just getting started. Our executive director is Alex Hinton. Our engineer tonight is Richard Good. I'm McGraw-Millhaven, and this is America at Night on Westwood One.

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1: 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This might get wild in here, dude. 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
8: Makes more demands. I'm Ted Lindner, Fox News. Iran making new demands this weekend amid negotiations with the United States to reopen the Strait of Hormuz. Fox's Trey Yingst with more from Tel Aviv.
9: Vice President J.D. Vance told Fox News that U.S. pressure on Iran will continue.
10: They're hurting in a big way. They want this thing to be over. The question is whether they're able, their system is able to give the things that are necessary for us to be happy, for us to feel like we've gotten what we need out of this particular engagement. That is still to be determined, but I do think that we've made some progress over the last few days.
9: Iran's Supreme National Security Council issued a fresh statement this weekend calling for the United States to permanently end the war and compensate Iran for damages before the Strait would reopen. This does come as Iran's foreign minister says even if a deal is reached, it doesn't necessarily mean the Strait will stay open.
8: Iran's reportedly losing hundreds of millions of dollars each day due to the U.S. Navy's blockade in the Strait. It still managed to sell millions of barrels of oil abroad. That's despite claims from the Trump administration that Tehran's economy is in ruins. Part of that cost, higher gas and oil prices, and crude prices are heading higher tonight. This is Trilby Lundberg with a Lundberg survey says gas prices rose again.
11: Prices are up about 8 cents in the past 2 weeks, and the new price is $4.18.
8: AAA putting the national average at $4.01 a gallon. Evacuation orders in place across parts of the western U.S. and southwest Canada. As extremely hot and dry conditions fuel the spread of wildfires in the region. The National Interagency Fire Center saying 183 fires erupted across the U.S. in Saturday, including 8 large ones. No winner in Saturday night's Powerball drawing means the jackpot from Monday night now up to at least $905 million. If you go for a one-time payout, you're looking at about $391 million. 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
8: The Wisconsin gubernatorial primaries are Tuesday. Republican candidate Congressman Tom Tiffany telling Fox's The Big Weekend Show he and former Virginia Governor Glenn Youngkin will lay out a plan Monday to reduce the cost of building homes.
3: Here's how we're going to reduce costs for you so that you have more money in your pocket. Plus, we're going to bring you better jobs to Wisconsin by not raising taxes, reducing taxes, and reducing the red tape here in Wisconsin.
8: Democratic frontrunner State Assemblywoman Francesca Hong supporting subsiding construction of affordable housing units and wants to create a state housing authority. She also proposed a data center moratorium to give the state time to pass regulations. Minnesota voters are headed to the polls Tuesday. Republican Senate candidate Michelle Tafoya telling Fox's The Big Weekend Show she's the one for residents frustrated with decades of Democratic rule.
14: We're not going to reelect the establishment politicians who have embarrassed us and who have lost billions and billions of dollars to fraud. When are we across the spectrum in Minnesota going to stand up and say we want common sense, not crazy?
8: Front runners Lieutenant Governor Peggy Flanagan and Congresswoman Angie Craig are vying for the Democratic nomination. President Trump has not endorsed a candidate in this election yet. The state's Democratic Party is criticizing Tafoya for her support of the Iran war and for advising residents who are concerned about affordability to, quote, take one last trip to Starbucks. It's not the first time it's happened. F-16 fighter jets had to scramble to intercept at least two planes violating airspace over President Trump's golf club in Bedminster, New Jersey on Sunday afternoon. The airspace above the club had been temporarily restricted as the venue hosts the LIV Golf New York tournament. The president, an avid golf enthusiast, attending the event, NORAD reported to X on Sunday that all aircraft were safely escorted out of the area. I'm Ted Lindner. This is Fox News.
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24: Westwood One presents America at Night. Here's your host, McGraw-Milhaven.
25: Well, ever since the pandemic, I think we've learned that human communications is kind of important. And when that's taken away, things go absolutely haywire. And we certainly saw that during the pandemic, where those human connections, we were all isolated in our own homes. And who knows what happened? We're still trying to deal with the effects of that. There are studies coming out saying that we just don't communicate. We just don't interact with other humans the way we used to just a few years ago. To talk about it is a professor of psychology and neuroscience at Brigham Young University and the lead scientific author on a U.S. Surgeon General's advisory on social connections, Dr. Julianne Holtz-Lundstad. Doctor, welcome to America at Night.
26: Thank you. Glad to be here.
25: You got it. Talk about this for a second and talk about what scientists and what studies are starting to find out about our interactions with other humans.
26: Yeah, what we're seeing is that we are disconnected in a number of ways. You know, we've heard a lot about, a so-called loneliness epidemic, but it goes really beyond loneliness. We are isolated and disengaged across a number of indicators. So, for example, the Social Connection in America survey looked at a nationally representative sample of U.S. adults. And what we found was that 72%, so nearly three quarters of Americans rarely get together with the people that they care about. Another 67% report never participating in clubs or groups or organizations, so not engaging in any way with others. So we're seeing that people are spending more time in isolation, less communication. We are disconnected in a variety of ways.
25: It's really interesting. Are we seeing it more with young people, middle-aged, older people? Where is this being affected most?
26: Great question. So first off, we see it across age groups, but we do tend to see higher rates among younger people. For a long time, this was, you know, disconnection, isolation was thought to be primarily an older adult issue. And yet we're seeing younger people across numerous studies showing some of the highest rates of loneliness, but also high rates of disengagement as well.
25: And so what, I don't mean this to be as negative as it sounds, but so what? So we're I'm texting my friends and not going to meet them out for a beer on a Friday night. I'm not joining the knitting club. I'm not in a book club. So what? Why does that matter?
26: You know, I'm glad you asked that because this, you know, perfectly captures what we have taken for granted for so long. We assume that our social connections with others, might be some kind of perk and not essential. And yet we have really, really robust evidence that it impacts nearly every aspect of life, including life itself. So some of my most well-known research shows that when people lack social connection, this is associated with an increased risk for earlier mortality, comparable to other well-known risk factors, including smoking up to 15 cigarettes per day. So we know that it can increase our risk for earlier death, but it also increases our risk for cardiovascular disease, stroke, type 2 diabetes. It increases our risk for cognitive decline, Alzheimer's disease. It increases our risk for depression. It also, and conversely, of course, when we are more socially connected, not only do we have better quality of life, live longer, but it also is shown to be associated with greater productivity and economic and prosperity kinds of outcomes as well.
25: You're just basically saying that the human was built for social interaction for thousands and thousands of years, and now with the phone, we've cut that off and our bodies can't handle it.
26: Absolutely. I mean, if you think about it, throughout human history, we have needed others to survive, and our brains have adapted to expect social proximity, being part of a group, and our biology responds in a way that when we are alone or when we're not with other trusted people, it, in essence, acts in a way that is preparing for some kind of threat, or at least needs to be more active to meet the demands of everyday life. And that, of course, has cascading effects on our physiology and puts us at increased risk. And now these new technologies are, in essence, kind of simulating that, right? And so it's making us think we're fulfilling that need without actually fulfilling that need. So it can dampen the signal, much like dampening a hunger or thirst signal without actually getting any food or water.
25: Yeah, Dr. Julianne Holt Lundstad is our guest, professor of psychology and neuroscience at Brigham Young University. You don't have to go too far, doctor, and you are a world-class scientist. You don't have to be a world-class scientist to see the results of this, right? You see these radicalized children doing all sorts of terrible things. You see these radicalized adults shooting up innocent concerts and things like that. Even down to just people who seemed normal at some point, and now they're not, and or schools that are banning these phones and saying, even 6 months later, they're seeing a drastic change in the children's behavior because they're not constantly on their phones.
26: Yeah. You mentioned this idea of it being linked to more antisocial even aggressive and violent kinds of outcomes. And in fact, if you think about the fact that humans in any species, most fundamental need is to survive and motive to survive. When we're isolated and we need to look out for these threats in our environment, we're less likely to trust other people. We're less likely to trust institutions. And that can lead us to behave in very defensive ways. And so we're seeing this play out in terms of radicalization, extremism, and targeted violence. And so we understand the problem well. Now the challenge is, how do we reconnect society, rebuild this, and so that we can minimize some of these consequences. And so some of the things that you mentioned, like the policies around phones, are one step, but it's going to take lots of steps across every sector of society in order to really truly address this. And every single one of us plays a role.
25: Yeah, it's not just sitting down and having dinner with the family, right? You're talking about joining the sewing club or joining a book club or getting out and going to the woodworking fair, the actual human interaction of actually going to get a cup of coffee as opposed to ordering it on your phone and going through the drive-thru. Are you saying something as simple as that changes our brains?
26: Yeah, I mean, all of those, getting IRL, right, in real life, we've got to start really participating, engaging. And yes, it's important in those really close relationships, but it's also important to foster connections to groups and to people with different backgrounds than yourself and to neighbors and to coworkers. We see that across these different types of relationships that different people can bring and fulfill different kinds of needs in our lives and bring different kinds of benefits. And so we need to really think about the variety in our life, just like we would think about the variety in our diet, and prioritize that because it's so critical.
25: You know, it's so interesting in a quaint level, right? We so want to go back to that time when you went down to the corner store and got the newspaper and you talked to the guy, and every day you talked about the ball game last night and you got your coffee and you saw Mrs. Jones walking her dog and you were mowing your yard and stopped to talk to the neighbors. We yearn for that stuff, but you're saying our actions are cutting those things off.
26: Well, it's, when we think about what is actually getting in the way, it's lots of things. And we have created, modern society has created a way of life that has become very convenient and comfortable to be in isolation. We can order all of our groceries online and never see someone at the local store. We can stream all of our entertainment from home without ever leaving. We can do most of our, we can do work remote. We can even do remote healthcare visits. And I'm not saying that these don't come with other kinds of advantages, but they have, in essence, made it really convenient to be in isolation. And it's ironic that many of these tools, of course, they had existed before the pandemic, but they became widespread as a means of coping with isolation and now are reinforcing isolation. And so we really need to get out of our comfort zones. Just like sometimes it's a little bit uncomfortable to start an exercise routine or be physically active, even if it's a little bit uncomfortable, we need to be more socially active because the long-term benefits are going to far outweigh any uncomfortableness in the beginning.
25: You know, that's what church was for. It's not just a religious experience. It's also a social experiment, but also experience. But also Rotary Club and Kiwanis Club and the Masons, right? Those were all of these sort of interconnections where people yearn for that type of stuff. It's really very interesting. You know, the other thing, too, is they say when seniors go into a retirement community, one of the biggest things they've got to fight is that isolationism. And so they get them out of their room. They get them playing with, going to plays and museums and things like that to get them interacting. And it seems like that's now gone from having to worry about the seniors, but having to worry about all of us. Doctor, are there, other than just putting down your phone and talking to people, is there any other advice you would give to us?
26: Yeah, I would say make it part of your routine, because we know that relationships take time not only to develop but to maintain. And so we need to have some kind of consistency. And so whether that's, you know, weekly church attendance or monthly book club attendance, or the, you know, daily run club, or a daily phone call to a friend. We need to have social connection as part of our daily routines, our regular routines, because that consistency matters. And so if you can just do, you know, even add one thing to your daily routine, to make time for that, it'll make a difference.
25: Dr. Julian Holt Lundstad is a professor of psychology and neuroscience at Brigham Young University and the lead scientific author of the U.S. Surgeon General's Advisory on Social Connection. Doctor, thank you for a fascinating conversation. Good luck, and thanks for checking in.
26: Thank you.
25: You got it. Interesting, right? How many times you pick up your phone, you're waiting on a bus, you pick up your phone, and you're playing a stupid game, and years ago, you'd probably end up making nice conversation, chit-chat with the person next to you. But no, let me put my headphones on and not talk to you. How many times have you seen, I've seen this so many times it scares me, where you see four people at lunch and all four people are on their phone talking to some, right? So you're in the middle of lunch with four people at a table and all four people are on their phones talking, conversing, or posting something for other people who aren't with them. I'm guilty too. I get it. I oftentimes put your phone down. I get it. It's like crack. There's no question about it. It is interesting. Interesting stuff. All right. America at Night. Back in a moment.
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1: Coming to you from the heart of the nation, this is America at Night with McGraw-Milhaven.
2: Stay right there. We're going to check in with Bill Clevin. Bill on the road every Thursday night. And then tomorrow night, we've got Matt Wolf's going to be joining us. Lots going on in the world of entertainment and movies and all that. So we'll check in with Matt Wolf tomorrow. But Bill Clevin, Bill on the road, coming up straight ahead. Got some text messages. Let's check in with the text messages. 1-844-2-McGraw. 1-844-262-4729. Is it okay to talk about Fauci and the reflecting pool? What about Epstein files? How come no one's talking about that? Pensacola, Florida checks in. Have you heard the conspiracy theory about the forest fires in Oregon, Canada, and in Europe were set by climate change radicals, hoping the smoke created would be a way to affect the climate? Maybe look for a guest who could address the issue. I have not heard any credible evidence of that. But, of course, if it does turn out to be credible evidence, it's certainly a news story, and I'm sure we'll touch on it at some point. Pittsburgh, Pennsylvania, talking about our dreams from last night. I had a dream often that I blew off a class and didn't attend, and I'm going to fail. It's been repeated throughout my life. There are also the naked dreams, too. I don't think I've had any naked dreams. Maybe once in a while I've had a naked dream, but I wasn't the one that was naked, if you know what I mean. But that dream of not graduating, coming one credit short, and I thought I took that class. Oh, I thought I took that test. Oh, no, wait, I dropped that class. I didn't get an F. That dreams, man, you wake up so real. Sometimes those dreams are so real. And you wake up in a cold sweat. You're like, oh, my goodness, right? So you robbed a bank, and you're like, why would I rob a bank? Very bizarre. Pittsburgh, Pennsylvania checks in. You're spot on, McGraw. I applaud you. Thank you very much. Missouri checks in. Hey, McGraw, I watched the documentary on Hope Solo on Netflix. When was the last time you talked to your friend Hope Solo? Yeah, Hope Solo used to come on the show quite a bit. I've lost touch with her. She got married. She moved up to Washington. And I always liked Hope Solo. You know why? Because Hope Solo was a free spirit, and she was not shy about telling you what she thought. And Hope Solo, I know she's been in the news and had some scrapes along the way, and, you know, you tend to do that when you're somewhat a free spirit, if you will. But I always liked Hope Solo, and I even though I haven't talked to her in a while, I wish her well. And I hope she's found a way after soccer. But she was one of the greatest female goalies in the history of women's soccer. But she's a free spirit. And don't ask her a question if you don't want to hear the answer, right? if you don't want to hear the answer, don't ask her the question. No, we had some fun together with Hope Solo, right? One of those people who come in and out of your life like busboys in a restaurant. She was on the show quite a bit, and then her life went one way, my life went the other way, but for a time we were pretty good buds. Stay right there. We're going to talk to Bill on the road next. America at Night. Don't go anywhere.
1: Coming to you from the heart of the nation, this is America at Night with McGraw-Milhaven.
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1: The pictures coming out of Northern Africa and Morocco are stunning. An exodus that began last week when 50 to 60,000 people, mostly men, have been trying to find their way into a small Spanish territory on the North African coast. By Saturday, many of the migrants have left, lacking food and water, and in fact, Spain sent their army to help out in this migrant crisis, or some are calling a humanitarian crisis. A person from the Free Press who knows quite a bit about this and has been following this from the very beginning is Rod Dreher, a writer for the Free Press and a New York Times bestselling author. Rod, welcome to America at Night.
2: Thanks for having me on.
1: Do we know how this started? Why did this start? What happened?
2: Well, it's complicated. It has to do with both progressive politics within Spain itself and also Islamist politics within Morocco. The Spanish Prime Minister, Pedro Sanchez, earlier this year announced a blanket amnesty for 500,000 undocumented people living in Spain. They invited people to apply for naturalization. They got over 1 million applications. Plus, 3 weeks before the invasion of Ceuta, the Spanish exclave in North Africa, the Spanish Supreme Court ruled that the government could not send back to Morocco anybody they picked up trying to swim from Morocco to Ceuta. Well, that's on the Spanish side. On the Morocco side, Morocco is governed by a king who is Muslim, but he's not an Islamist. He doesn't want to see Islamic rule there. The Islamist parties there have been trying to undermine him. So they started a campaign on Facebook to encourage this mass insta migration to Ceuta to try to undermine the Moroccan government. So it's a lot of really complicated politics here, but it turned out to be a complete disaster for the people in Ceuta and also Melilla, a second Spanish exclave, because all these migrants came in, they rioted, they broke into stores and looted, they even broke into some people's houses.
1: Yeah, talk about Ceuta for a second, because it's a quirk in the geographic part of this country where it's in Africa, but it's part of Spain. Talk about that for a moment, because that's an important part of this story.
2: Yeah, Ceuta has been under constant European ownership since the 15th century. I believe Portugal had it first and transferred it to Spain, but it has always been part of Spanish territory for the last 500, 600 years. And the Moroccans have been fine.

0: with that, more or less, except the Islamists in recent times. They say, no, no, no, this needs to be ours. But it has been Spanish territory for about two or three times as long as the United States has existed. So it's not like this is some sort of colony.
1: Has there been a free exchange between the border? How locked is the border between this CERTA, this Spanish sort of enclave, and Morocco?
0: Yeah, well, the border is controlled. You can travel to and from, but you have to go through, like most borders are, where you have to show your passport and so forth. But they've had controlled visitation from both sides with no problems up until now.
1: Yeah, the pictures coming out are horrifying. I mean, people have died trying to leave Morocco to get to this Spanish inlet, have they not?
0: They have, but what's interesting about these pictures is you've noticed there have been very few women and children. They've mostly been young men. And this is the immigration story across Europe, the mass migration story. You see this in Great Britain when you see these dinghies washing up from France. These are almost always young men. And as critics will point out, these are military age young men, not women and children.
1: And so what are they doing? Are they looking to infiltrate? Are they looking for a better life? Is life in Morocco so bad they can't get a job? Why are they risking life and limb?
0: Well, I think that it depends on the individual person, but it's certainly true that a lot of them are seeking better lives. I don't think life is so bad in Morocco, but if you make it to Europe, you are very well taken care of by the well-developed welfare states. This is all across Western Europe, and that is quite an incentive for people to migrate from territories and countries where they don't have a lot. But it's not like this is a matter of life and death, that they have to get out or they'll be killed or starved to death. This is a matter of seeking material opportunity.
1: Rod Dreher with us. He is a contributing writer for the Free Press, also the author of a Substack called Rod Dreher's Diary, and dives into many of these things. You are anchored, or I should say live in Budapest, Hungary, and have been following this story in Europe for years. And that is that it's not just this one migrant issue. There has been an immigration issue in Europe going back decades, and they have yet to sort of figure out how to handle this immigration situation when it comes to Europe. Am I correct?
0: Oh, yeah, that's absolutely right, except I no longer live in Budapest. I recently came back to the U.S., but I was there for 4 years, and I tell you, it is really interesting to see the mass migration story from a European perspective as opposed to a U.S. perspective. Because in America, we only learn what our media tell us. But the story is far more complicated and dire from a European perspective. The general problem there is after the Second World War, European countries needed labor to help rebuild Europe, and so they started bringing in migrants. But it's also the case that a lot of the more progressive elements in European politics wanted to bring migrants in to celebrate diversity because they felt ashamed of themselves for World War II and for Hitler, and they wanted to do anything they could to not to repeat what happened with Hitler. So this has become the sort of topic that both the left wing and the right wing have collaborated over the past decades to see happen. But now you've got a situation where it is really out of control. It's causing so much social discord. The crime rates have exploded, especially after 2015, when, thanks to the invitation of Angela Merkel, then the German chancellor, over 1 million migrants came in from the Middle East and Afghanistan. And consequently, you saw the rates of violent crime soar in the countries that accepted them in. These are people, many of whom have no language skills, have no way to get a job. So they end up on social services, and there they sit. Anybody who complains about it, instantly they're called, you must be a Nazi or you must be some sort of fascist. The problem is this can't go on forever, and I'm afraid that with so many of these governments and media and academia refusing to even admit there's a problem, they're going to seed a violent far-right reaction that they're not going to be able to control.
1: I want to get back to more about this European immigration situation, but I also want to find out what happened with this Spain and Morocco situation. Is it over? Have they gone back? Are they allowed to go to Spain? Where does this immigration crisis now go with these migrants from Morocco?
0: Well, as far as I can tell, and I'm relying on reporting, most of them have been sent back. But it's what's difficult about anytime this sort of thing happens is, according to European human rights law, people who make it onto European territory have to be processed through the courts, and the courts are overwhelmed. Anytime, say, in Italy, for example, there are several governments there have tried really hard to get control of the migration problem, but everything they pass gets shot down by the judiciary, which is strongly in the hands of progressives who welcome migration. So it's a problem that's not going to be solved anytime soon.
1: Rob, how much of Brexit had to do with the underlying crisis of immigration and or migrant workers coming into Great Britain?
0: Boy, that's such a great question, because one of the main reasons for Brexit is a majority of British voters wanted out of the European Union to stop the flow of migrants into their country. So they got Brexit in 2016, and the migration went up even worse. Under Tory, that is to say conservative government, under Boris Johnson, who was prime minister in the early part of this decade, they had the biggest wave yet. So Brexit not only didn't stop it, it made it worse. And a lot of Britons are wondering, how the hell did this happen?
1: I'll ask you, how the heck did that happen?
0: Well, it happened for the same reasons it's happening in most European countries. The legal systems are set up to favor migrants. And not only the legal systems, but what you might call the ruling class, meaning not only politicians and judges, but people in the media and academia. They all strongly favor migration, in large part, I believe, because they don't have to live with the downsides of it. They mostly live in rich areas which don't have a lot of crime. They're not losing their jobs to low-skill migrants, and so they don't see the problem. And it's causing a tremendous fracture in various European societies. In fact, there's an academic named David Betts at King's College London. He's in the War Studies Department. His academic specialty is Civil War, and he has been warning for the last 2 years that Britain, France, and all of the countries of Western Europe are moving very, very close to civil war over this issue. And it wouldn't be one army against another. That's not what he's talking about. He's talking about something more like Northern Ireland during the Troubles or the Beirut Civil War, where it's kind of a war of all against all and people against the government.
1: Rob, you anticipated my next question, and that was not necessarily Northern Ireland, but Ireland in and of itself. Their economy is booming, and they're bringing in workers, foreign workers from all over the place because they need workers. But there is quite a bit of rub going on in Ireland, is there not?
0: Oh, yeah. It's going to get really bad there. I saw recently that there are, in some places in Ireland, militias forming, as formed in Northern Ireland between Catholics and Protestants. But this time, the militias are forming against migrants who are moving in by the hundreds into these small villages in the west of Ireland, which have no capacity to provide for them. And most of them are not getting jobs. They're going on welfare. And people are wondering, what's happening? Who's making this happen? Who's letting this happen? And it's tremendously destabilizing. And again, most Americans don't know about it because it's not widely reported in our media.
1: We did hear today, though, that there was quite a bit of delays at airports in the European Union trying to show all sorts of documentation. Does today's story have anything to do with any of what we're talking about, trying to crack down, trying to figure out who's coming in and out of the country?
0: Yeah, I believe that after the Ceuta invasion, some European Union nations, Italy being one of them, shut down the Schengen zone involving Spain. Now, the Schengen zone is a zone within the European Union set up by treaty that allows for free passage between members of the Schengen zone. So when I lived in Hungary, it's part of the Schengen zone. I could travel to Austria, Germany, any other member of the Schengen zone without even having to show a passport. But the Italians and a few other countries got so worried about what was happening in Ceuta that they shut off people coming from Spain into their countries until they saw the Spanish government getting control of the situation.
1: And so the European Union said things will get back to normal once they iron out some of the kinks. But interesting that this is a direct correlation to what we're watching in Morocco and in Spain.
0: Oh, yeah. Yeah, it's absolutely a festering crisis. And I'll tell you, this past summer, there was a film that came out called Citizen Vigilante. It's a pretty awful film. It's an underground film made by a German who features as the prime character an American who goes to Europe and starts murdering migrants who commit crimes, but also judges and families of migrants that commit crime. And the character says to the camera, I'm teaching you how to do this so you can do it on your own. Now, this is exactly the sort of thing that Professor David Betts is warning about, that if the governments don't get control of the situation in a serious way, then we're going to start seeing these acts of vigilante terrorism.
1: Where are the migrants coming from? I mean, obviously the Middle Eastern countries, but specifically, are they running from where? Do we have any idea?
0: A lot of them are coming up from Africa now, from sub-Saharan Africa, which is the only part of the world that is above replacement rate. Sub-Saharan Africa is poor. It's often violent. And these are men, mostly men, because they're the only ones who have the strength to make that journey. They're seeking a better life, and they're coming in illegally. And this is going to be a problem that's going to increase as the European native population declines. It's declining severely in this century. Meanwhile, sub-Saharan Africa is going to grow. So there is no easy or imminent solution to this problem. When I was in England last, though, I was starting to hear people, respectable people, say, well, we're just going to have to start shooting the boats before they land at Dover. Now, that's pretty radical, but that's how extreme things have gotten, and the political system just has not been able to deal with it.
1: That's interesting. Rob Deere is with us. He is a contributing writer for the Free Press, has written quite a bit about this. It's worth your while to go to the Free Press. Rob Deere is our guest, also the author of a Substack called Rod Dreher's Diary. Rob, thank you for an interesting hour. Thank you for the insight. Glad to have you back on this side of the pond. Keep your phone on. We reserve the right to call you back whenever we need you.
0: Great. Thanks so much.
1: You got it. Rob Dreher is with us, who is a writer for the Free Press. And I hope you're checking out the Free Press, because it is a very, very interesting website. All sorts of opinions from all across the spectrum. Voices you don't normally get to hear about. America at Night. Back in a moment.
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1: Coming to you from the heart of the nation, this is America at Night with McGraw-Milhaven.
2: All right, it's election night, primary night in some states. In Missouri, there's a couple of local issues, but the big one is in Michigan, where the Democratic primary is getting all of the attention. The polls are closed in Michigan, and the latest numbers, with 23% of the polls reporting, of the precincts are reporting, it is too close to call, but the progressive Abdul El Said has a 51-45 lead over Haley Stevens. The vote count is 177,000 to 155,000. So what is that? That would be 27,000 votes with 24% of the vote in. Abdul El Said is the progressive, and Stevens is more of the, shall we say, party candidate, the more traditional Democrat, if you will. And so that is where we are right now. Still too close to call. 51 for El Said and 45% for Stevens. We'll keep an eye on that all evening long. Stay right there. Do we have a treat for you? We're going back all the way to 1945, August of 1945, when the United States decided to drop not one but two atomic bombs on Japan to end World War II. We know a lot about what happened on the American side, but what happened on the Japanese side? There is an author who's written a new book, and it is a fascinating look at how the Pacific Theater ended and how it ended and how close it was to not ending at all. Stay right there. Great conversation with author James Scott coming up here after top of the hour. Our executive director is Alex Hinton. Our engineer tonight is Richard Good. I'm McGraw-Milhaven, and this is America at Night on Westwood One.
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11: A new approach,
0: I'm Sue Guzman, Fox News. President Trump is shifting his approach when it comes to the conflict with Iran. We have more from Fox's Anita Vogel.
11: President Trump says that Washington is only semi-negotiating with Tehran right now. He's also signaling more emphasis on economic pressure rather than a new military offensive. Trump claims Iran is in very bad economic shape and does not have money to pay its soldiers. This as Iran continues to defy the U.S. by striking more ships in the Strait of Hormuz. Meantime, Oman and Iran are reportedly very close to reaching a deal to manage the waterway. But Tehran is laying out a new set of demands for reopening it. They include ending the war and removing the U.S. naval blockade. We're also learning the Pentagon is asking the U.S. defense industry to ramp up production as stockpiles reportedly run low.
0: President Trump says the United States has other munitions available, and he's denying reports of shortages. Meanwhile, gas prices are on the rise over the past 2 weeks. Trilby Lundberg with the Lundberg Survey says part of the cost is higher gas and oil prices, and crude prices are headed higher. This, as she says, the gas prices are going to rise again.
12: Prices are up about 8 cents in the past 2 weeks, and the new price is $4.18.
0: AAA puts the national average at $4.01 per gallon. It's happened again. F-16 fighter jets had to scramble to intercept at least two planes that violated airspace over President Trump's golf club in Bedminster, New Jersey, Sunday afternoon. The airspace above the club had been temporarily restricted as the venue hosts the Live Golf Club tournament. Now, President, an avid golf enthusiast, was attending the event. And evacuation orders are in place across parts of the western U.S. and southwest Canada as extremely hot and dry conditions fuel the spread of wildfires in the region. 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
0: The Wisconsin gubernatorial primaries are Tuesday. Republican candidate Congressman Tom Tiffany tells Fox's The Big Weekend Show that he and former Virginia Governor Glenn Youngkin are going to lay out a plan Monday to reduce the cost of building homes.
15: Here's how we're going to reduce costs for you so that you have more money in your pocket. Plus, we're going to bring you better jobs to Wisconsin by not raising taxes, reducing taxes, and reducing the red tape here in Wisconsin.
0: Democratic frontrunner, State Assemblywoman Francesca Hong supports subsidizing construction of affordable housing units and wants to create a state housing authority. She's also proposed a data center moratorium to give the state time to pass regulations. Minnesota voters will be headed to the polls on Tuesday. Republican Senate candidate Michelle Tafoya tells Fox's The Big Weekend Show she's the one for residents frustrated with decades of Democratic rule.
16: We're not going to reelect the establishment politicians who have embarrassed us and who have lost billions and billions of dollars to fraud. When are we across the spectrum in Minnesota going to stand up and say, we want common sense, not crazy?
0: Frontrunners Lieutenant Governor Peggy Flanagan and Congresswoman Angie Craig are vying for the Democratic nomination. President Trump has not endorsed a candidate in this election. The state's Democratic Party is criticizing Tafoya for her support of the Iran war and advising residents concerned about affordability to take one less trip to Starbucks. Health officials in Louisiana are urging beachgoers to take precautions during a summertime surge in infections from a flesh-eating bacteria. Louisiana has confirmed 9 cases so far of Vibrio vulpinicus. It's found in warm coastal waters. Everybody that was infected with it, a lot were hospitalized, and 5 of them wound up dying. And no winner in Saturday night's Powerball drawing. So Monday night's jackpot has grown to at least $905 million. It is the 8th largest jackpot in Powerball history. I'm Sue Guzman. This is Fox News.
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0: All right, stay right there. We're going to get to Doonesbury, Gary Trudeau. A quick story about Gary Trudeau. My sister's visiting me from out of town, and I told her that I had this book on tonight about Gary Trudeau. A gentleman wrote a book about Gary Trudeau and Doonesbury. And she said, Gary Trudeau spoke at my graduation back in 1980. I was there when Gary Trudeau spoke at her college graduation in 1980. And I said to her, I said, I guess I was 13 at the other time. I said, I have no recollection of anything that Gary Trudeau said. And she said, I don't either. Her own graduation, she has no recollection of what Gary Trudeau said. Then I thought back to my own college graduation. Mike Rorko of the Chicago Tribune spoke at my graduation. What would that have been? 1990. So it was 10 years later, 1990. And if you gave me $1 million right now, I couldn't tell you one thing Mike Rorko said. Mike Rorko said at my college graduation. I don't know. You're so caught up in the moment. Do you even listen to what the? I don't know. I wish I did. I wish there was a tape. I wish I'd go back and listen to what the man said. I'd be really curious to see what he said at my own college graduation. Stay right there. An unbelievable story, an American story of Gary Trudeau and the creator behind Doonesbury. We'll do that next on America at Night.
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0: This is America at Night with McGraw-Milhaven.
1: He was a cultural phenomenon, and he was read in the highest offices in the land. Of course, I'm talking about Gary Trudeau and his comic strip Doonesbury, which was in hundreds and hundreds of newspapers. There's a brand new book out detailing his rise and his cultural significance. The book is called Trudeau and Doonesbury, a biography, the cartoonist who turned the news into art. Joshua Kendall joins us on America at Night. Joshua, welcome.
2: It's a pleasure to be on with you.
1: So you Yaley guys got to stick together, huh? Is that the whole thing?
2: Yeah. Yeah. Gary was the class of 1970, and I came about 10 years later. But for people of my class, Gary was kind of our mentor. We knew the old Bull Tales, because Doonesbury started in the Yale Daily News as a strip called Bull Tales. So, and it was legendary in the late 60s, and then we knew the first 10 years of Doonesbury. So it's been kind of in my blood for 45 years.
1: Yeah.
2: And it was a pleasure to chart Gary's career, starting as a Yale undergrad.
1: So you got the idea to do the book, and you went to Gary Trudeau, who's a bit of a shy, right? He doesn't do a lot of interviews. I'm surprised he agreed to sort of allow you, or at least sit down with you and sort of help you write this in a way.
2: Yeah, Gary's been called the J.D. Salinger of cartoons. He really likes his private life. What got me started was also a Yale thing, that Gary donated 200 boxes of letters and original drawings to Yale's Beinecke Library. And for me, it was like being a kid in a candy store, because his strip was so popular in the 70s and 80s. It had like 60 million readers, and everyone was writing in their letters from Robert Redford, Nixon aides, Charlton Heston. So I did a lot of research, and I only got Gary on board later. Initially, Gary said, I want to help you fact check. And then what happened was, since I spent a lot of time in the files, I actually started knowing more about what he did in the 70s than he did, because he often can't remember these days about a particular strip in the 70s. And it took a while for me to convince him to sit down and meet with me, but he did. And there was a recent story in the New York Times about the two of us and our collaboration. And Gary described the biography as unopposed. So it wasn't authorized, but once I got on board, he appreciated the care that I was taking, not only looking at all those documents, but interviewing his friends and some of his ex-girlfriends. And then he was curious about what they were saying. But then he kind of jumped on board.
1: I'm not so sure I'd want that, but God love him. Joshua Kendall, our guest. Trudeau and Doonesbury, a biography, the cartoonist who turned news into art, came out last month. Okay, Joshua, before we go back to the beginning, try to explain how big Doonesbury was. It was the comic strip. Everybody read it. He took didn't suffer fools lightly. He was acerbic. He was sarcastic. He had characters. It was unlike anything else we've seen. Tell us about Doonesbury.
2: Right. So before Doonesbury, the comics pages was mostly apolitical. You had things like Dick Tracy and Blondie. And Charles Schulz, of course, in the 60s was huge, but he never really covered politics. And Gary, in one sentence, what Gary did is he brought sex, drugs, and rock and roll to the comics pages. So all kinds of issues that were never dealt with. You know, men and women sleeping together who weren't married, the use of marijuana, again, rock and roll, and anti-war protests. So it was just a whole new ball game. And a lot of strip artists followed in Gary's wake. Then there would be women cartoonists, and then there would be Jewish cartoonists. But Gary really just changed everything. And the other thing that I trace in the book is that the cartoon pages were huge, because part of the book is also a history of the newspaper business. So when Gary, in the 1970s and 80s, he would have 1,000 newspapers, and that's how he could reach so many people. And he actually got his first contract in 1970 when he was a senior at Yale, and it was already paying really good money, and he's made a very good living at it. And then he would sell collections of his strips in the 70s, and they would sell 600,000 copies. And another thing about Doonesbury is that in the days before Twitter, a mention in Doonesbury was huge. One of the letters in the Yale files is from Judy Woodruff, who recently retired as the anchor on the PBS NewsHour. And in the mid-70s, she was a cub reporter for NBC News. And Gary just mentions her once in a strip about politics. And Judy wrote Gary and said, you made my day, my week, my year. People used to ignore me, but now everyone's coming up to me. And so his strip was just kind of a sensation. And we really don't today with the rise of the Internet and Twitter, the media landscape is so different. Also, Gary did a TV half-hour TV show on Doonesbury because it was kind of modeled on Charles Schulz. Peanuts had the famous Christmas special,
1: right,
2: which was huge. And Gary did a Doonesbury Thanksgiving special in 1977, and it flopped because it only got 25 million viewers. And today, you know, any network TV would, you know, would die. The only thing that gets 25 million viewers or more is like a football game and, you know, network TV. But there was this kind of monolithic media landscape, and Gary was right in the middle of it for decades.
1: Would you or would one call him liberal or conservative or an equal opportunity offender?
2: He's an equal opportunity offender because his job, Gary said that his job as a satirist is to punch upward. And he kind of leans on the famous Roman satirist Juvenal, who said, you know, it's almost impossible not to write satire. You know, no matter who the president is, Republican or Democrat, we're going to want to make fun of him. And Gary just thought that his job was to punch upward because people in power, you know, people, the wealthy or the celebrities or the politicians, you know, have control over our lives, and we're always going to be disappointed in one way or another. So he started out, you know, he didn't like the Vietnam War, and he got a draft number, and he was terrified that he'd have to serve. He ended up getting a medical deferment. So the strip starts off criticizing Nixon and the Vietnam War, but he also in the late 70s attacked Jimmy Carter a lot, and Jimmy Carter in his own sincere way, their letters were or comments that Carter made that says, oh my God, Trudeau is criticizing me, but I'm going to have to take him seriously. And I interviewed politicians, and I spoke with former Senator Pat Leahy of Vermont, and he said that some mornings in the well of the Senate, they used to discuss, you know, the morning's Doonesbury, you know, before they got to work. So it really had a huge impact, and everybody was game. And that's what satire has been doing for the last few thousand years is, you know, in the Middle Ages, they might attack the Pope or who is it, who's ever powerful. You know, they're going to be people who are upset, and Gary was trying to channel all those voices.
1: The book is called Trudeau and Doonesbury, A Biography, The Cartoonist Who Turned the News into Art. Joshua Kendall, our guest. It's like once you were parodied in Trudeau with Doonesbury, you arrived, and yet there were elected officials who got angry with him. There were newspapers who wouldn't run certain cartoon strips, right? I mean, he was edgy to the point of sort of censored from time to time.
2: Yeah, politicians did get angry with him, but there's that famous quote from Henry Kissinger, who Trudeau made fun of a lot. And Kissinger said, the only thing worse than being in Doonesbury is not being in Doonesbury. So for many politicians, it was a sign that they had arrived. And a lot of politicians enjoyed the fight. I spoke with some Nixon aides who worked with Pat Buchanan on Nixon's speeches. And so some of them are in their 80s now. And they said that they really enjoyed sparring with Gary, that he was very witty, and we realized that he was a young guy and didn't like the Vietnam War and didn't like some of our policies, but we thought he was very, very thoughtful. But and what's amazing in the Yale files is that a lot of politicians, there's a letter in the early 80s from Newt Gingrich, who calls himself a Doonesbury fan. There's also a really funny letter from Charlton Heston. Charlton Heston in the early 90s was the head of the NRA, and Gary took a different position, and he was concerned about the overuse of guns, and they had a very friendly interchange. And Gary's response to that was very funny. In the files, he then writes some of his Yale buddies, and he says, "I just got a letter from God," in reference to Charlton Heston's role as Moses. But there was there was a lot of good spirit, and there were a couple of people who really didn't like Gary. In the 80s, he took on Frank Sinatra, and he did a couple of strips alluding to Frank Sinatra's mob connections. And Frank Sinatra, there's some letters in the file from Frank Sinatra's lawyers threatening to sue him. It never happened. And Frank Sinatra was so angry with Gary before some concerts, he would refer to him as a cancer. But Gary kind of felt that, you know, he's a satirist, and from time to time, people are going to be angry with him. And he just tried to be fair, and he just felt like celebrities or public officials should be able to take a few hits. But, you know, he tried to do it in good taste and also to be very scrupulous. In the early 90s, he took some attacks on Dan Quayle about his alleged drug use. And in that case, he realized that he relied on some sloppy reporting. And in one of my interviews, he said he regrets those strips. He relied on someone who turned out, and the information turned out to be incorrect. So, you know, he really wanted to rely on the facts and poke fun at people, but he also felt a duty to be fair and to do his job. And he's been called an investigative cartoonist. He sees himself as a reporter. And I spoke with Dan Rather, who was covering Watergate for CBS News, and he said that he was surprised what this 25-year-old could come up with about the Nixon administration. So Gary's had a lot of enemies, but he sees that as part of his job.
1: Yeah. Trudeau and Doonesbury is the book. Joshua Kendall, the author. Weren't there a couple of, like, really big controversies where he stepped in it and a couple of the newspapers either canceled him or sort of didn't run every single column? Weren't there a couple of big controversies along the way?
2: Yeah, he had a couple. Yeah, there were definitely controversies. In the early 80s, he had a strip called In Search of Reagan's Brain that some papers thought was just really nasty. The Wall Street Journal actually went to bat for Gary on that one, even though they were more sympathetic to Reagan. They thought that was fair game. He also did some abortion strips that were very controversial. And his publisher in the 70s and 80s came from, they were educated in Notre Dame, and they had a Catholic background. And his publisher said that his pro-abortion strips were just something that they couldn't run. So they ended up running in the New Republic. So, yeah, there were and some people thought, that he was overly sympathetic to marijuana use in the 70s. And that really aggravated some editors. His publisher said that when he was a young man, that some editors are likely of the previous generation are likely not to like what you're doing. But trust me, they'll eventually die out and be more accepting. But some papers decided to put him on the editorial page for a while, thinking that it was a little too controversial for the cartoon page. So there definitely were a lot of skirmishes. But for Gary to do his kind of strip, to take on hot button political issues, there's just no way of avoiding annoying some people.
1: Joshua Kendall is our guest. His book is called Trudeau and Doonesbury, a biography, the cartoonist who turned the news into art. We'll come back and talk about the early days. But Joshua, he's still writing today, even every Sunday, right? He's still going strong.
2: Yeah, so he did a daily cartoon from 1970 to 2014. He was doing it 7 days a week, and he's 78 now, and he's now, just, for the last 10 years, he's just been doing it on Sunday. But it's still going strong.
1: Yeah. All right, hold that thought. Joshua Kendall, the book is Trudeau and Doonesbury. America at Night, back in a moment.
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1: He was considered bigger than Jimmy Kimmel, bigger than David Letterman. He was Gary Trudeau, and he was in hundreds and hundreds of newspapers, and he wrote the cartoon and the comic strip Doonesbury, and there's a new book out. Joshua Kendall is the author, and he's our guest. Trudeau and Doonesbury, a biography, the cartoonist who turned the news into art. Joshua, let's go all the way back to the beginning, because it's a fascinating story. Gary Trudeau shows up on the campus of Yale University, and what happens? How does this all start?
2: Yeah, it's funny because Gary's very first publication in the Yale Daily News, which ran his comic strip a year later when he was a sophomore, his very first cartoon that he wrote criticized someone 2 years older than him who lived in the same dorm, and that was a future president, George W. Bush. And there was a little Yale-y controversy in the fall of 1967. George W. Bush was a senior, and he was the head of a frat. And the frat had a really kind of cruel hazing ceremony where they branded the butts of the pledges. So the Yale Daily does an investigative story about the branding, and eventually the frat was kind of warned. And Gary does a cartoon to illustrate the story, and the cartoon shows Bush as the devil branding a half-naked Yale. And George W. Bush's first interview for the New York Times came that fall when they asked him about it. And they said, and he said, well, it's nothing big. It's just like a cigarette burn. So that was a little kind of Yale-y controversy in the late 60s that got some national press. Well, fast forward 35 years, Bush is president, and there's the Abu Ghraib scandal. And Gary did a bunch of cartoons about that scandal, and he connected that scandal to the branding. And he said, you know, Bush, basically the Yale-y scandal was also about torture. So he and Bush didn't get along. But what's so interesting that I've also written about is that a few years later, Gary and Bush had sort of a rapprochement. And that's because in 2004, during the Iraq War, Gary started writing some really moving strips about post-traumatic stress disorder. And his point was that he might not like the war, but we have to love the soldiers. And that brought him a lot closer to the Bush administration, because Bush also was really concerned about the soldiers. And I did some reporting in the book, and I spoke to Dick Myers, who was the chairman of the Joint Chiefs during the Iraq War. And he said, you know, we loved Gary because he was just bringing some attention to such an important issue. And what's amazing about those PTSD strips, which involve Gary's hero, his real name was Brian Dowling. He was a Yale football player in late 60s. In Gary's strip, he's BD, and he's in the Yale strip.

0: And in 2004, BD gets injured in Iraq. And Gary did a lot of research talking to therapists about, you know, what the healing process is like. And it just what's really amazing about those strips is that he's bringing attention to such a painful issue, but people find that they laugh about it, that he's got a good sense of humor. BD has nightmares when he has PTSD, and he tells his wife, he's at home for Christmas. He says, well, I guess my nightmares aren't too Christmassy. But somehow Gary could bring attention to this issue, which was hard for people to write about. But it, on the comics page, it was somehow entertaining. And that's really, I think, one of the greatest strengths of Doonesbury, is that Gary has talked about so many grueling issues like AIDS, you know, and PTSD, and somehow he can make it amusing and entertaining, but also he writes with a lot of depth and sensitivity to the human suffering of something like AIDS or PTSD.
1: Did you reach out to President Bush at all?
0: I guess the closest I got to Bush was his military advisors during the Iraq War, I did try to speak to some people who Gary insulted. In 1971, he insults John Kerry. John Kerry gave his famous testimony before the Senate, and when he said that, you know, the Vietnam War, how many people have to die for this Vietnam War? And I live in Boston near John Kerry, and actually ran into him on the street. And I said, well, what do you think about that 1971 cartoon? And Kerry said, yeah. And Gary kind of criticizes Kerry as a preppy. Gary went to the same prep school as as Kerry. He went a few years later, but he criticizes Kerry as kind of a preppy who was more interested in the attention than in the issue. And Kerry said, well, that hurt, but that was a long time ago. And I also spoke to Gary about the Kerry strip, and Gary said that he regrets it. He thinks he was too hard on Kerry. And that's one of the things that I find admirable about Gary, is that he, you know, we all have flaws and mistakes, and there's a lot of growth in Gary. Like his early strips were very sexist. The ones that ran in the Yale Daily News were all about men picking up women at mixers, and the women were objectified, you know, in the first panel, and it was all about her boobs or whatever. And Gary then started dating a Yale woman, and I interviewed her, and she taught him the ABCs of feminism. And 3 or 4 years later, he's writing these amazing strips about feminism, and he has a character, Joni Caucus, who goes to law school in her late 30s and who had a terrible marriage. And women were really moved. There were letters in the Yale files by women who said, gosh, I never thought I could see a woman like me on the comics pages. So, yeah, that's one of the things I really ended up admiring about Gary, is that he constantly grows. And you can see that in his strips on war, because BD is the football player at Yale, and he famously goes to the Vietnam War because he doesn't want to do a term paper. And Gary, when he's in his 50s, he does the really sensitive strips on PTSD. And he says, well, when I was in my 20s, you know, I was looking for a quick adolescent joke, and I'm in my 50s now, and I think I can do something much, much deeper. And to his credit, he really came through.
1: Yeah. Trudeau and Doonesbury is the book. It just came out. It's a biography of our guest, Joshua Kendall. What's amazing about this story is that I know Yale a little bit. I know the Yale Daily News, and this sort of student gets some attention because of a comic strip he's writing. But he gets the attention of some syndicators, and like right out of Yale, he starts in the syndicated world of Doonesbury?
0: Yeah, so that's amazing. Yeah, Gary's really had a life of privilege. I mean, he comes from four generations of Yaleys, and, you know, his great-grandfather was a very famous doctor who started one of the world's first TB clinics. And then when he's 22, he gets, a contract that basically sets him up for life. You know, other cartoonists of his generation He's often grouped with other famous baby boom cartoonists like Art Spiegelman, the author of Mouse, or Robert Crumb from Fritz the Cat. And, you know, they struggled constantly in their 20s, and they came from backgrounds where there was a lot of stress and trauma and a lot of family issues, where Gary comes from a very privileged position, and he was kind of set for life in his 20s. And yeah, when he told his kids about that, he was like a little bit embarrassed because, you know, people, especially today, you know, everyone, even people from good schools and a lot of advantage, everyone seems to have to work really hard to get set up, but it kind of fell on his lap. But I guess to his credit, I feel like he's used his privilege to try to help people. And because his family, he comes from four generations of doctors, and he sort of sees himself as a social healer, that he wants to bring attention to issues that have been neglected and to people that have been neglected. So when he's writing about feminism, he wanted to tell the stories of women who, you know, were really unhappy in their marriages, that all of a sudden had to start a career. And it was really hard in the 1970s when women didn't have the economic opportunities that they have today.
1: Joshua Kendall, our guest, the author of a book that's a great read about one of the great iconic members and one of the shapers of the 20th century, Gary Trudeau, and his cartoon Doonesbury. The book is called Trudeau and Doonesbury. Did you talk to Jane Pauley, his famous wife, at all?
0: Yes, I spoke to Jane, and you know, so Jane has been. They met in the mid 70s, and they were kind of an it couple in New York because they both were attractive and successful, and they were both very young. But that was sort of their connection. And they're also, their connection was they both didn't like to cook. They both ate a lot of frozen food. And they said that they both kind of started doing well at the same time. So they both said they went from Swanson's to Stouffer's. And that was part of their connection. And Jane, and one of the, you know, Gary's life has been kind of a privileged one, but one of the hardships was that Jane had a serious bout with bipolar disorder, and she's written about that in a memoir. And so she and Gary talked a little bit about how they dealt with it, but that was kind of the hardest stretch in Gary's life because he had two teenagers, and Jane was kind of out of it. She was hospitalized, and things were really stressful on the home front. But to their credit, they both worked hard to keep a really stable family and to deal with the celebrity life and to try to make sure that they paid attention to their kids and stay together as a family.
1: Yeah, interesting. Joshua Kendall, writing a biography about a man who doesn't have a whole lot of scandal. There's no scandal in his life. There's no robbing or thieving or womanizing, right? I mean, he's just a very nice man who wrote a column and wrote a cartoon that garnered a lot of attention.
0: Yeah, it was kind of a narrative challenge. I mean, there was a piece on Newsweek in 1990, and the reporter filed the piece with his editor, and the editor said, "Is anyone's life this charmed?" And it was kind of a narrative struggle, for me. But I think the book includes a lot of the original cartoons. And with Gary's work, the struggle is not so much within him, but the struggle of America and the things we've gone through of the Vietnam War or Watergate or some of the wars. So a lot of the book is focused on the politics of the era because that's where his strip focuses on. But his personal life. He's been kind of happy, and as for a writer, if he were really mercurial and had a couple of Me Too scandals or whatever, it would be a lot easier. So it made it harder, but I think I found other ways to juice the narrative.
1: No, I agree. And that's what makes it sort of entertaining is that there's none of that scandal. It's just a nice story about right? It's a story of how he's documented America and why and how and the fallout of it and everything else. It's an interesting conversation about somebody who's just normal, and that's okay too, in a sense.
0: Yeah, he had his little flaws. And when I spoke at the 92nd Street Y at New York with him, and I referred to his early strips as somewhat sexist, and he immediately corrected me, and he said, "Somewhat sexist," because he's got normal flaws, and when he was 20 years old, he was a bit sexist, but it's just nice that there weren't any major scandals, and he's just kind of a normal folk. And I've written books about celebrities, and sadly, a lot of celebrities, people who get very famous, often have a lot of skeletons. But I looked hard, but I couldn't really find any.
1: The book is called Trudeau and Doonesbury, A Biography, The Cartoonist Who Turned the News into Art. With just a few minutes left, Joshua Kendall, did he comment at all? Did you comment on about the moment we're living through right now where satirists, cartoonists, humorists are under the gun and under some type of political pressure?
0: Yeah, he told me there's a story that he was in the Clinton White House at a party, and President Clinton introduced him to a Middle Eastern leader and said, "This is Gary Trudeau, the guy who makes fun of me for a living." And Gary, said that he said that, well, that leader is maybe someone who tortures his critics, and that made him, proud to be an American. And he really feels that satire is just very important, and and that it's something that, both political parties and it should just be in good fun. And right now we're living in a political moment where everything is so polarized that it's no longer fun, that people are just everything gets so serious and so harsh so quickly. And it was just amazing that there really was for a long time a bipartisan consensus that satire was fair game, and that consensus is kind of crumbling right now. And Gary and other satirists I've spoken with, like Art Spiegelman, are very concerned about that.
1: Yeah. Joshua Kendall, thank you for a fascinating hour. The book, one more time, Trudeau and Doonesbury, A Biography, The Cartoonist Who Turned the News into Art. It was a wonderful read. Thank you very much for your time. Good luck on the tour, and we hope to talk to you down the road.
0: It's been a pleasure.
1: You got it. America at Night, back in a moment.
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1: All right, that's going to do it for us for hour number two. Stay right there, open phones. And voicemails and text messages. A little note, 8 months have passed since President Trump has predicted U.S. companies would rapidly rebuild Venezuela's dilapidated oil industry. This from Axios. No new petroleum deals have finalized with American firms. The United States Department of Energy has largely blamed a dozen oil industry professionals for this happening. The price of oil is climbing as the Iraq war has squeezed the global supply. There is no finalized deals in Venezuela, a nation with the highest estimated petroleum reserves on the planet. No new concessions, no new deals. It's an absolutely a problem, a senior official told Axios. The Energy Department is in charge of this, and they have some explaining to do. So 8 months since we took over Venezuela in some way, shape, or form, or proxy government installed the vice president or something. But yeah, the spigots were supposed to be flowing. 8 months in, nothing to show for it. So that's an interesting note as we follow along what's going on in Iran. All right, stay right there. We get to phone calls, we get to text messages and to voicemails. Remember, if you miss anything on the show, it gets turned into a podcast. Just go to anywhere where podcasts are housed and do a search for America at Night. 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America at Night. Our engineer, check that. Our executive director is Alex Hinton. Our engineer is Richard Good. I'm McGraw Millhaven. This is America at Night on Monday nights on Westwood One.
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1: New demands from Iran. I'm Ted Lindner, Fox News. Iran making those demands amid negotiations with the U.S. to reopen the Strait of Hormuz. Fox's Trey Yingst in Tel Aviv with more.
13: Vice President J.D. Vance told Fox News that U.S. pressure on Iran will continue.
14: They're hurting in a big way. They want this thing to be over. The question is whether they're able, their system is able to give the things that are necessary for us to be happy, for us to feel like we've gotten what we need out of this particular engagement. That is still to be determined, but I do think that we've made some progress over the last few days.
13: Iran's Supreme National Security Council issued a fresh statement this weekend calling for the United States to permanently end the war and compensate Iran for damages before the Strait would reopen. This does come as Iran's foreign minister says even if a deal is reached, it doesn't necessarily mean the strait will stay open.
3: Iran's reportedly losing hundreds of millions of dollars each day due to the U.S. Navy's blockade in the strait, but it still managed to sell millions of barrels of oil abroad. That despite claims from the Trump administration that Tehran's economy is in ruins. Part of the cost is higher gas and oil prices, and crude prices are heading higher tonight. This is Trilby Lumberg with the Lumberg Survey says gas prices rose again.
4: Prices are up about 8 cents in the past 2 weeks, and the new price is $4.18.
3: AAA puts the national average at $4.01 a gallon. No winner in Saturday night's Powerball drawing, so Monday's jackpot has grown to at least $905 million. If you go for a one-time payout, you're looking at about $391 million. An evacuation order is in place across parts of the western U.S. and southwest Canada as extremely hot and dry conditions fuel the spread of wildfires in the region. The National Interagency Fire Center saying 183 fires erupted across the U.S. since Saturday, including 8 large ones. 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
3: The Wisconsin gubernatorial primaries are Tuesday. Republican candidate Congressman Tom Tiffany telling Fox is the big weekend show. He and former Virginia Governor Glenn Youngkin will lay out a plan Monday to reduce the cost of building homes.
26: Here's how we're going to reduce costs for you so that you have more money in your pocket. Plus, we're going to bring you better jobs to Wisconsin by not raising taxes, reducing taxes, and reducing the red tape here in Wisconsin.
3: Democratic front runner, State Assemblywoman Francesca Hong, supports subsiding construction of affordable housing units and wants to create a state housing authority. She also proposed a data center moratorium to give the state time to pass regulations. Minnesota voters headed to the polls Tuesday. Republican Senate candidate Michelle Tafoya telling Fox is the big weekend show. She's the one for residents frustrated with decades of Democratic rule.
27: We're not going to reelect the establishment politicians who have embarrassed us and who have lost billions and billions of dollars to fraud. When are we across the spectrum in Minnesota going to stand up and say, we want common sense, not crazy?
3: Front runners, Lieutenant Governor Peggy Flanagan and Congresswoman Angie Craig are vying for the Democratic nomination. President Trump hasn't endorsed a candidate in the election. The state's Democratic Party is criticizing Tafoya for her support of the Iran war and advising residents concerned about affordability to, quote, take one less trip to Starbucks. And it's not the first time it's happened, but F-16 fighter jets had to scramble to intercept at least 2 planes violating airspace over President Trump's golf club in Bedminster, New Jersey, Sunday afternoon. The airspace above the club had been temporarily restricted as the venue hosts the LIV Golf New York tournament. The president, an avid golf enthusiast, was attending the event. NORAD reporting X on Sunday, all aircraft were safely escorted out of the area. I'm Ted Lindner. This is Fox News.
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0: At Qdoba. We are Red Eye Radio. He is Eric Harley, and I'm McNamara. Good morning.
9: Hi.
0: I'm telling you, I never thought that ground zero of the culture wars would be the WNBA.
9: You know, it's interesting. My son and I had a conversation about that on Saturday. He's very knowledgeable about cars, and there's a good chance I'm going to be switching cars soon. Thinking of getting an EV. Not really. But with the new sodium batteries, maybe one day. There's so much going on with that. And then all of a sudden we start talking about, inevitably we get into talk show mode, because he follows a lot of, conservatives and everything else. I'm not sure if he listens to our show, but he listens to people like Levin. No, but we get into this conversation, and he looked at me, and almost exactly what you said as I was, walking out of the room. And he goes, of all the things? And he goes, there hasn't been this much talk about the WNBA since the WNBA started. And it's really, just turned into this focal point of back and forth. But you know what? Of course it is. And why is that? Because it's where the private sector and the agenda meet. Not that that hasn't happened before. Corporations and their, remember with the whole bathroom thing, Apple, we're not going to be doing business in Texas. Yeah, but you do business in the Middle East.
0: Right, I know.
9: Where they will kill people for being gay. And, and it was, and this is the thing, but with the WNBA, especially with the liberal transgender movement and agenda, it's the first time it's really culminated in a point where, they're taking sides, and it hasn't gotten to the point of, LeBron is what? He's 44, going to the 76ers. That's his, I don't know if that's his sunset game, or not, but maybe it's not. Maybe when he's 48, 49, he decides to, I identify as someone who plays for the WNBA, and he goes and extends his career.
0: Well, I think years more. I think you already had Babylon B him with a wig on going to the WNBA.
9: No, it's been the common joke. Yeah. And I told it a couple of weeks ago. I just made the comment. I don't consider it any of my material. But I'm just making the comment, and I think everybody's talked about that. Okay. Well, what if
0: 41 he is?
9: 41?
0: 41.
9: I thought it was 44. I thought I read 44 when it's, and I thought 44 was really old. Is that where, what's his contract with the Sixers? Is it 1 year? 2 years?
0: I have no idea.
9: Maybe that's what it was that I was going to take until he's 44.
0: I don't pay attention to the NBA anymore. I pay attention to the WNBA.
9: That's how things have changed, to come full circle on this, on this segment.
0: But this weekend was just absolutely insane.
9: Yeah.
0: First you had two former NBA players now are going to declare for the WNBA draft. And then you had in the game over the weekend, you had the Indiana Fever playing the Chicago Sky. Mm. And Sophie Cunningham, who is ground zero of this all, goes in for a layup, and the player on the Chicago Sky, I just don't have her name here at the moment. Okay, I don't pay that much attention to the WNBA where I know all the players' names.
1: Right.
0: Just takes it and her arm right around the neck, and she goes to the floor. I mean, it was she got kicked out of the game for it.
1: Yeah.
0: And then she ran into the locker room and went, white privilege.
1: Wow.
0: And I'm just like, this is fantastic.
12: Yeah, no.
0: Because this is the entire thing that started last week. It was the writer at The Guardian that said, well, she's now anti-black and anti-trans. And it went, where the hell did the anti-black come from?
12: Yeah,
0: well, if you're right. Anti-trans, you're anti-black. We just say whatever we want. And so white privilege is what she put on social media.
1: Can you imagine that with Larry Bird back in the day?
0: Well, the thing is, I think about it. If anybody goes back to the Larry Bird days, anybody remember when him and Jabbar went after it?
1: Oh, yeah, yeah.
0: Oh, my. Yeah, him. Yeah, and, I mean, yeah. It was. They were swinging. They were going at it left and right. You know, there's one thing I remember that when I was playing adult league basketball, and one guy we played with who actually played college ball. He's, mm-hmm. Big guy, probably 280 and probably, well, I don't know, 280 and 6'8".
1: Mm.
0: Big guy.
1: Yeah.
0: Went in just on a practice, went in uncontested for a layup, and I went in to block it and hit his arm. I mean, I jumped up, basically piggybacked on him and hit it.
1: Yeah.
0: And he didn't make it. And he came after me and his brother, I asked his brother, a couple of months ago, do you remember when that happened in practice? I said, because there's two things I remember. And both of them are you laying on center court, dying laughing. And he goes, I remember that. He goes, my brother sort of flicked you off like a flea. And I went, I know. And the other one was when I went in, we were practicing. I went in and missed a layup. Uncontested. Nobody near me.
1: Yeah.
0: And I came around going, why, son of a? And I turned and the priest, one of the priests from the parish should just walk in because it was a Catholic church we were playing at. And I went, son of a gun, mother, gall darn it, darn tootin', something like that. And again, John was on the floor dying laughing. But I remember when I did that, I thought he was going to kill me because it was a flagrant foul. Mm. It was just that mentality. I'm not going to let you have an uncontested layup. So,
1: right.
0: She should have been kicked out of the game as she was. I did see, I forgot what, it was Sports Illustrated that said, basically, and then they deleted the headline. I saw that, Sophie Cunningham, gets her karma. As if that was, that's a legit thing
1: like
0: to
1: it was
0: do
1: a win,
0: to a player.
1: Like it was a win for
0: right
1: the liberals,
0: now.
1: Yeah.
0: Now, the Florida Attorney General saying that wouldn't happen here because we'd arrest her. Stop it.
1: Let's calm down.
0: Stop that.
1: Calm down.
0: That's not going to happen.
1: Let the league manage the league.
0: I don't know if they can now.
1: well,
0: I don't know if that's.
1: That's a great point.
0: But the thing that just blow my mind, and it's something that we've talked about, and I'm so glad that you had Royce White, and then the other gentleman, Ennis Kattner, that they decided, to. Enter the NBA draft.
1: Oh.
0: Now, the beautiful thing is, can they be anti-trans and anti-black when they're not white? But the most beautiful thing is here.
1: That question, how dare you? That question is going to be stuck in my mind for days.
0: I got to make sure.
1: Because that's where it's going to. But I was watching something came up on YouTube, and it was from a documentary from ESPN, but it was clips from the documentary. And Boston was playing, I forget who it was, maybe the Lakers or somebody. Anyway, Larry Bird went down.
0: He's Turkish and Kurdish.
1: Right. So during in this segment, in this what I watched, it was in a game. I don't know if it was a final or not, but I believe it was. But Larry Bird went
9: down, right? He had an injury, and then, boom, he's in the locker room. And they're thinking, oh, man, we got this. I'm sure, almost sure it was the Lakers. Then all of a sudden, Bird reappears.
0: Oh, yeah. He had back problems, yeah.
9: And then he was crushing it. Yeah. And then the other teammates on the opposite team, I think the Lakers, the whole thing was focused on how good Larry Bird was. It was a short, so it was only 45 seconds long. But they said, we looked at each other and said, we're in trouble. We lost that game because of Larry Bird.
0: Oh, yeah, I remember that's in every documentary of Bird.
9: Yeah, yeah,
0: any documentary, yeah, that game is in there. That was an incredible game.
9: Yeah.
0: But when, you know, you basically, look, the mentality when you're on there is you solve it on the court. It's sort of like hockey, but
9: yes,
0: you really can't, you can't get into the fighting. But with the, you know, and that's for the whole thing. But her writing white privilege on there.
9: Yeah.
0: The other player from the Chicago Sky.
9: Right.
0: I was like, wow. Yeah. I mean, this is just beautiful, because will she be disciplined for bringing race? Because Sophie Cunningham said, why is she bringing race into this? They got nothing to do with race.
9: Right.
0: I was going in for a layup. She committed a flagrant foul, got suspended, or you know, got suspended, you know, got ejected from the game.
9: Right.
0: That's it. I have no idea where this whole thing comes from. And I'm thinking, where does it come from? Where does the white privilege for Sophie Cunningham come in? What white privilege has she received? And so, you know, but with the two other players coming in, first off, she can't explain the white privilege.
9: Right.
0: But we live in an era where the left has definitive opinions on things they can't explain.
9: Yeah.
0: For example, the WNBA says only women can play in the WNBA, mm-hmm. but they won't define women.
9: Right.
0: And now that you've got two biological males saying, well, we want to play. I think it was Royce White who said, well, somebody said, what is your intent? We need to know what your intentions are. Are your intentions to say that, you know, that you're a woman? Because,
9: right.
0: No, what you're saying is biological men should be included in. I'm a biological male. Is now it going to be based on intent?
9: Well, no.
0: Discrimination, because that changes the whole ball game of discrimination if it's based on, you know, basically you're the discriminated one. So we need to know what you're thinking to find out whether you're discriminated or not.
9: Exactly, because we said, and their mind can change.
0: Yeah.
9: Bruce Jenner. That's all you have to say. You know, I think the Kardashians had something to do with that.
0: Well,
9: but I don't know. Maybe
0: but he
9: not.
0: Didn't change back, though.
9: No, no. What I'm saying is one day he was Bruce Jenner, and
0: right.
9: one day he was Caitlyn.
0: Right.
9: So the mindset can change.
0: Right.
9: But it can change back.
0: It has.
9: And yes. You can't judge someone because in their mind, that's who they are. So if you're judging their thoughts and their thoughts happen to change, who are you to say what the rules are? And look, I've been saying for a long time, if anyone can belong to a protected class simply by saying so, then there are no protected classes.
0: And
9: in the WNBA, that's a rule. It's a, you know, that's a league with a rule. It's only women until recently. And, you know, that's what they created. But if we look in terms of the idea behind Title IX, and we look at women as a protected class, and that was, you know, you look at that, and we'll throw in race, Rachel Dolezal, and Obama's comment on, you know, he's come to believe that race is a social construct, because he was asked, well, you know, your mother was white and your father was black. Why do you identify as black? And he said, well, I've come to believe that race is a social construct, which means, again, goes back to, well, if I say I belong to a protected class, you have to honor that. And now you bring it a step further. Why do I have to say it?
0: Well, this is the beautiful part of it. When Royce White came out, he said, quote, I'm transgender. I'm a woman. I identify as sometimes identifying as a woman for the purpose of basketball, professional basketball. So I'll be declaring for the WNBA draft in 2027 as well. End of quote, White said. You can't ignore it. Right. You can't sit there and say, well, we don't believe him. That's what you can't do. I mean, they set themselves up. You know, it's like when we talk about Justice Brown, when she said she couldn't answer what a woman is.
1: Right.
0: Well, if you can't answer what a woman, if you can't define what a woman is, you cannot be a judge on any panel of any women's rights if you can't identify the subject of a particular lawsuit.
1: You know,
0: you don't even know. A woman has no meaning to you. You can't identify it. A woman is whoever thinks her a woman is a woman.
1: Right.
0: Well, then you can't challenge that.
1: Right. Right.
0: That was the whole point that we talked about years ago. So this is beautiful because what they're forcing the WNBA to do is define what a woman is,
1: mm-hmm,
0: or actually put a plan down where men can play women's sports. And that happens, it dies.
1: And here's the thing. When you say define what a woman is, officially the league has to do that,
0: yep,
1: in writing.
0: Yep.
1: In their rules.
0: Right.
1: There has to be criteria.
0: Or they just don't define it and they say if you go through a certain process of a biological male,
1: or they,
0: once you reach this point.
1: Or right, they loosely define it like the Obama administration did with kids in schools. All the kid has to do is go to the office and claim it. His parents don't have to be involved.
0: Right.
1: They don't have to do anything. You know, if they just say it, then they're in.
0: We are Red Eye Radio.
1: Brought to you by Hotshot Secret.
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0: We are Red Eye Radio. He is Eric Cronin, and I'm Gary McNamara. So, yeah, that this needs to be done. What you need to do on any of these kind of things where the left is taking a stand is challenge them on it. Because this is, I saw the Democrat Socialist of America co-chair saying, well, we need to tax millionaires more. He goes, what, you know, we need to tax the hell out of them, she said.
1: Yeah.
0: And he asked, how much? Could answer the question. You need to be able to answer that question. You need to be, you know, Republicans and conservatives need to stand up and say, answer the damn question.
1: Well, because there needs to be a method behind it saying, if you do this, then it will bring in this kind of revenue that will do this for programs, whatever, show us the math.
0: But here where nobody on the left can I tell you what a woman is. Nobody.
1: No. Including one Supreme Court justice.
0: Right. Doesn't know what a woman is. I'm not a biologist. I don't know what a woman is. Yet they're saying, think about this. For the first time in history, you have a political party that takes positions that they can't even explain.
1: Yeah.
0: They can't even explain the subject of the particular issue. We want to protect women. What's a woman? We don't know. We won't answer the question.
1: And how dare you ask questions?
0: Well, there's a guy over there who believes he's a woman. Well, then that's a woman. Well, then define what a woman is. We don't know.
1: Yeah.
0: We're not biologists.
1: Right.
0: You got to challenge that crap.
1: Yep.
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1: And I'm Gary McNamara, along with Eric Harley. 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Coming up here in a little bit, Trump says we are low-keying it with Iran on the way.
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1: Yeah, I'm so happy that all this stuff has happened with the WNBA.
2: Yeah.
1: I mean, I'm so happy that, I wish that, you know, Sophie Cunningham hadn't taken the hard fall that she took, but she got up. Yeah. She was all right. I mean, she was fine. But the fall was pretty brutal. If you've seen it, it's like, whoa.
2: Yeah.
1: But for the other player to walk in the locker room, then immediately text white privilege.
2: Right.
1: Whoa.
2: Yeah.
1: It's like, bring it on. Bring, you know, if this is what the WNBA has been so much about, politics, about leftist politics, and now they're being challenged.
2: Yep. Yep.
1: And you started it. You're the ones that wanted to make the league political.
2: Right.
1: You did the whole thing. You're the one that sat there and said, we need equality, we need equity, we need diversity, we need... by the way, none of that exists in professional sports. If there's a meritocracy anywhere, it's professional sports. And these coaches and these owners are attempting to pretend that that's not the case.
2: Equity on pay and the whole thing, you know, I mean, they need all of it. They wanted all of it. And it's not how it

0: works.
1: Yeah, everybody doesn't get to play.
2: Right. Oh, they don't.
1: How do I know that?
2: Mm.
1: I didn't get to play. And so you need to tear apart every one of these stupid, stinking arguments that the left is trying to throw at you, which again is when you talk about the arena of debate. Are there debates anymore? Do they have debates in colleges? Is there a debate team anymore? Do they even exist?
2: Good question. I would have to believe in law school there is, right?
1: Probably, yeah. On legal things,
2: right? What does the law school look like? Oh, wow. Some of these Ivy League law schools. What do they do?
1: I'd love, man, seriously.
2: Someone needs to get on the inside and do an investigation. You know, one of those investigations like I'm blanking on the kid's name who found all the fraud, you know, in Minnesota. Yeah. And he also went over to Spain recently, by the way. But something like that. I would love to know what's going on campuses. We learn a lot from people speaking out finally, but I don't think, I don't think a debate class would go well.
1: Well, the reason is because when you look at the major political party that exists today, that's why I think the WNBA is a perfect barometer of where the left is.
2: Yeah.
1: Perfect. You can take that and take that to everything else. They throw out a slogan. They wear a T-shirt with a saying on it.
2: Yeah.
1: They never explain it because when you ask for questions, we go back to the Josh Hawley with the professor. Well, tell me what's going on here. I mean, I'm trying to figure out, you know, the whole thing. Well, do you believe that men can get pregnant? Well, no, they can't. Well, that's transphobic. What does that even mean? Could you explain that to me? Well, because if you say that, don't you understand that's violence, by the way? That's violence when you say that. Right. Why is it violence?
2: Right.
1: Why am I advocating violence? Because you're going to have people that are transgender hear that, and they might commit suicide.
2: Mm-hmm.
1: Well, you're just admitting there's a huge mental health crisis because you're the one that's making the point that it's way above what the average of any other demographic is. And so what you're saying is I can't ask questions on a topic that is actually affecting women's ability, you know, in sports. And I'm simply asking a question. You're telling me you can't do it because the mental health crisis of pretending that you can be the opposite sex must continue.
2: Yeah.
1: Because personally, for me, it would be Santa Claus. Please, let's keep that going, Santa Claus, because all the kids want their gifts.
2: Right. But
1: no, but I mean, I'm making that absurd.
2: Wait, are you saying Santa Claus isn't?
1: No, I didn't say anything. I'm not getting into that. That might be more controversial than this whole radical transgender movement.
2: Because I just started my letter for this year.
1: So. But when you think about it all across the board, and how many times we brought it to you, it's like, well, they're not forced to answer questions.
2: No.
1: They put the statement out, then they deflect, but you never get an answer from them. And then when they realize, as you've seen now, whether it's Hong in Wisconsin or Mandani or even Syed in Michigan, they're all saying now, well, you know, I mean, we said it way back then, but, you know, we've changed our mind on it. You're a liar.
2: Yeah.
1: You haven't changed anything at all.
2: Right. or I heard over the weekend, well, what we meant by that was.
1: Yeah.
2: No. There are the fundamentals of this nation, the Constitution, and what the founders intended is very clear. You can't say one thing that is completely off the rails and nowhere near what they intended, and would require dismantling the Constitution and then come back after the primary and go, oh, well, we didn't really mean that.
1: And this is a perfect example of what they have to do, because I can't wait. Right now, you've got the left. You've got the radical transgender movement trying to figure out how do we respond to this.
2: Yeah, right.
1: Because he came out. White especially came out and said, I'm transgender. I'm a woman when it comes to basketball.
2: You can't judge.
1: You can't make that judgment on it.
2: You can't judge.
1: So the WNBA is like, well, we'll be talking about this later on this week and find something that is fair and equitable and blah, blah, blah, blah, blah, blah, blah.
2: Yeah.
1: Wait a minute. It's like, well, you can be a transgender unless there's any hint of politics involved in it. You can't do it.
2: Right. Right. You know,
1: well, I mean, but then again, they tried to do it with Caitlyn, with Bruce Jenner. Remember?
2: But she doesn't really belong in our group.
1: She doesn't belong in our group because she doesn't hold the same politics
2: exactly.
1: as us.
2: She doesn't believe the same way. Well, No. That doesn't matter. You know, what if she prefers? I don't know. Cake over pie. What if she prefers? You know. A burger over a chicken sandwich. It doesn't matter what her thoughts are on other things. And she's not welcome because she disagrees with you on something else.
1: And, you know, and that's the thing. When Sophie Cunningham came out and said, no, I mean, we need to protect girls in sports. And all of a sudden it's like, well, you're saying, because that was remember the one coach? Forgot what team she's on, where she wore the thing about, you know, trans children or whatever.
2: Yeah. Trans kids belong.
1: Yeah, but belong. And, you know, and it's like, excuse me, nobody's saying that boys and girls can't play on the sandlot together. Nobody's saying, we're saying in competitive sports, females should play with females and males should play, biological females should play with biological females, biological males should play with biological males. And I love everybody. I don't hate anybody. I was thinking about that the other day.
2: Yeah.
1: Because I went to the memorial, basically the memorial funeral for my buddy Mike. And I was when I was coming home the other day, I just went, I told my brothers, we had a great conversation. And I just said, you know something? I don't have bad feelings towards anyone.
2: Yeah.
1: There is not one person on this earth that I may not get along with them. I don't hate anybody. I mean, I really don't. There is nothing. I have no baggage when it comes to other people at all. And then my brother says to me, he goes, well, what about Trump? What about Trump? What about? I said, well, of course, there's the exception. There's got to be. I have to hate him because, of, you know, because he's Trump and our personalities are different.
2: Right.
1: My brother was laughing like crazy. He thought that was just great. I go, well, okay, well, there's always, John, there's always the exception to the rule. I have to hate Trump.
2: Well, on a serious note in that same vein, I never hated Obama.
1: Yeah, neither did I, yeah. I would never. I heard the news about Biden, and I feel for his family, and I feel for any suffering that he's going to, which is completely opposite.
2: Yeah, for those that didn't hear, his cancer has spread and it's become, you know, much worse. It's become much harder on him, is what they said. I don't know, you know, the story I read didn't talk about prognosis, but at his age, it's not good. My father's been battling cancer for this November, it'll be 4 years, and he's 93. When Bo Biden died, I said a prayer for the Biden family because I'm now one of those families where I see parents who outlived their child. My wife was included in that group years ago. Her parents outlived one of their children, her brother, and that's always tragic, and you value life. We can disagree. I can value life. You know, that's the thing with Rob Reiner. And he's bat soup crazy when he was on, you know, ranting on social media or on Fox News or wherever. But the one thing you'll hear about him is, and we heard this after he passed, conservative talk show hosts said he was the nicest, most accommodating guy.
1: Yeah.
2: He, you know, and this is the thing. I don't have to have hatred for the person to disagree.
1: Over the weekend, you know, like I said, it was all day Saturday. You know, I don't think I ever spent like 8 hours in a bar in my life.
2: You were telling me that earlier.
1: I just had a beer.
2: With just one beer. is that man lost? He's only had one beer.
1: But I heard that's where they had the memorial.
2: Yeah.
1: At Buffalo Brothers, because Mike was the head of the Buffalo, president of the Buffalo Bills, backers of Dallas-Fort Worth, which is three different bars around there. But so many people showed up, and I saw everything. I saw kindness. I saw compassion.
2: Yeah.
1: I saw forgiveness. I mean, every single positive emotion that you could possibly have came out of that. And that's when I was, you know, coming home, and I was just like to myself, I took an Uber because I said, if I have one drink, I Uber it.
2: Yeah.
1: But thinking, just going, wow, I hold no ill will towards anyone. And I was happy, and I talked to my brother about it yesterday. He goes, neither do I.
2: Right.
1: I go, yeah.
2: Yeah. So, yeah.
1: That's neat when you actually think about that.
2: It's a good feeling.
1: Yeah, it is. We are Red Eye Radio.
0: We'll be right back with more Red Eye Radio with Eric Harley and Gary McNamara.
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11: A better life with Dr. Sanjay Gupta.
12: They say consistency is key,
11: But sometimes, you just gotta switch it up. A new study out of Harvard School of Public Health found that varying your exercise routine could add years to your life. What exercise someone did didn't matter much. What did matter was that all the exercises together worked all the muscle groups in their body. Now, an added benefit to changing things up is it can help you push through the plateau effect. That's when your body gets so efficient at doing something that you actually stop getting better at it. And we know from previous research that specializing in any one sport at a young age can make someone actually more prone to injury. And as experts we talk to point out, even elite athletes switch up things with their workouts, making sure to target strength, cardio, flexibility, balance, and doing that every single week. I'm Dr. Sanjay Gupta, helping you live a better life.
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0: We are Red Eye Radio. He's Eric Carly, and I'm Gary McNamara. Very quickly, here's Enes Kanter announcing that he wants to be eligible for the WNBA draft next year.
1: I am officially declaring myself a WNBA prospect. If simply declaring who you are is all that's required, then I meet every single requirement necessary to compete in the WNBA. My team and I have carefully examined the WNBA's eligibility criteria and governing framework surrounding self-identification and inclusion. Based on the current guidelines, I can and am officially declaring my eligibility for the upcoming WNBA draft in May 2027.
2: Okay, so
0: now White came out and said, the other player must have said, I'm transgender for basketball.
2: Yeah, right. Just I feel like the other sex, the opposite sex when I'm on the court. Yeah.
0: Yeah.
2: Just when I'm on the court. But right. you can't judge.
0: No.
2: You're going to have to set point. Your rules.
0: Right. Yep.
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11: A new tact I'm Sue Guzman, Fox News. President Trump is shifting his approach in the conflict with Iran. We have more from Fox's Anita Vogel.
12: President Trump says that Washington is only semi-negotiating with Tehran right now. He's also signaling more emphasis on economic pressure rather than a new military offensive. Trump claims Iran is in very bad economic shape and does not have money to pay its soldiers. This as Iran continues to defy the U.S. by striking more ships in the Strait of Hormuz. Meantime, Oman and Iran are reportedly very close to reaching a deal to manage the waterway. But Tehran is laying out a new set of demands for reopening it. They include ending the war and removing the U.S. naval blockade. We're also learning the Pentagon is asking the U.S. defense industry to ramp up production as stockpiles reportedly run low.
11: Is Iran's supreme leader still alive? There is speculation that he is not. But according to Iran, he is, and they're planning to provide proof, as we hear from Fox's Marianne Rafferty.
13: Iran is reportedly preparing to release proof its supreme leader is alive and healthy. Tehran claiming photos will be published in the coming days. The supreme leader has been in hiding since the U.S.-Iran war began in March. There's been speculation he was hurt or killed in the same airstrikes that killed his father. State media also saying the supreme leader met with Iran's president this weekend to discuss the economy, military, and the ongoing conflict with Israel and the U.S.
11: It's happened again. F-16 fighter jets had to scramble to intercept at least two planes violating airspace over President Trump's golf club in Bedminster, New Jersey, Sunday afternoon. The airspace above the club had been temporarily restricted as the venue was hosting the Live Golf New York tournament with the president in attendance. And 5 people are dead in an outbreak of flesh-eating bacteria in Louisiana. Health officials urging beachgoers to take precautions as the bacteria thrive in seawater and estuaries and lagoons. 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
11: The Wisconsin gubernatorial primaries are Tuesday. Republican candidate Congressman Tom Tiffany tells Fox's The Big Weekend Show he and former Virginia Governor Glenn Youngkin plan to lay out a plan Monday to reduce the cost of building homes.
17: Here's how we're going to reduce costs for you so that you have more money in your pocket. Plus, we're going to bring you better jobs to Wisconsin by not raising taxes, reducing taxes, and reducing the red tape here in Wisconsin.
11: Democratic frontrunner, State Assemblywoman Francesca Hong supports subsidizing construction of affordable housing units and wants to create a state housing authority. She is also proposing a data center moratorium to give the state more time to pass regulations. Minnesota voters headed to the polls Tuesday. Republican Senate candidate Michelle Tafoya telling Fox The Big Weekend Show she's the one for residents frustrated with decades of Democratic rule.
18: We're not going to reelect the establishment politicians who have embarrassed us and who have lost billions and billions of dollars to fraud. When are we across the spectrum in Minnesota going to stand up and say, we want common sense, not crazy?
11: Front runners, Lieutenant Governor Peggy Flanagan and Congresswoman Angie Craig are vying for the Democratic nomination. President Trump has not endorsed a candidate in this election. The state's Democratic Party is criticizing Tafoya for her support of the Iran conflict and advising residents concerned about affordability to take one less trip to Starbucks. And evacuation orders are in place across parts of the western United States and southwest Canada. The National Interagency Fire Center says there have been 183 fires breaking out across the U.S. since Saturday. And there was no winner in Saturday night's Powerball drawing, so Monday's jackpot has grown to at least $905 million. This is the 8th largest jackpot in Powerball history. I'm Sue Guzman. This is Fox News.
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23: 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Gary McNamara and Eric Hurley talk about everything from politics to social issues and news of the day. 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
0: All across America, we are Red Eye Radio. He is Eric Hurley and I'm Gary McNamara. Oh, just one more thing. The WNBA Players Association said, we will not be political pawns, and we're all about inclusion, but we won't be political pawns. Okay, let's see how you write that this week then.
2: Yeah.
0: Let's see what kind of agreement you come to with the WNBA on it. There is no inclusion in professional sports.
2: No.
0: None.
2: No. No one has
0: it doesn't exist.
2: There is no inherent right to be able to play.
0: No. There's no one. So they're BSing right there. We're about inclusion. No, you're not.
2: No, you're not.
0: You're about who you believe the best players are.
2: Right.
0: End of story.
2: Right. Because if it's about inclusion, then your scouts should be out looking for people who fit certain categories that you believe should be included simply because they belong to that category. Right?
0: Yes.
2: And not talent. Well, listen, he can't dribble a ball, and you know, he's 5'4", and I'm really not sure that he's, you know, he can run very fast, but you know what, he fits this particular group and we should have him on the team for that reason. No team is doing that. In fact, I said last week or maybe week before, I said, all right, they're going to have to be active, because at some point the WNBA is going to have to say, you know what? And we welcome transgenders into our league. They didn't get to that point. Mm-hmm. And now you have two who have stepped up and said, here we go.
0: Well, and like I said, that's the beauty of it, is they can't define everything. And they make statements that are blatantly false.
2: Yeah.
0: You know, our goal is inclusion. That's the stupidest thing ever. No professional sports is about inclusion. I always, when the NFL starts, you know, making the cuts here, probably in a few weeks,
2: mm-hmm.
0: when they start making those cuts, you can sit there at times and you go, all right, so why did you cut him? Well, because he's a defensive back, and he was on this 3 inches, we 3 inches behind the guy that we kept.
2: Yeah.
0: So you're talking about things that are so quick and decisions that are made that are minute as to know it, because if you're 3 inches closer, you can get that finger on the ball and the receiver doesn't catch it. You know, right. So I mean, right. this is what they do. And I've been in, not in a long time, but about 30 years ago, I got to be in a war room where they actually look at the psychology of all the players.
2: Mm.
0: They look at, you know, your character traits and everything. So it's not inclusive.
2: Right.
0: Yeah. It's professional sports, but they get away with throwing out pure BS and believe that they're somehow on this, you know, higher moral plane, and they can't even explain what their higher moral plane is.
2: Right.
0: Because when they do, it's like, well, no, that's not true. You're not that.
2: Right.
0: So, all right. Jobs.
2: Hmm.
0: Whoa.
1: Yeah.
0: You had the non-farm payroll employment was minus 23,000. 23,000 jobs overall lost. In July, the unemployment rate remained the same. Unemployment declined in local government, education, and retail trade. Employment continued to trend up for health care. This news release presents the statistics from two monthly surveys. The household survey measures labor force, including unemployment by demographic characteristics. The establishment survey measures non-farm employment, hours, and earnings by industry. The other thing that was bad is the last 2 months, like, for example, what was it last month when it was 103,000 or increase? No, I'm not. Sorry, not 129,000 job increase. That was revised down 66,000.
1: Yeah.
0: And June was revised by 37,000 from 57,000 to 20,000. You have right now, what is it here? They had it here somewhere. The average job growth so far in 2026 is 34,000 a month.
1: Not good.
0: No. Not a lot of overall, when you look at it, I think it was for June, the 1 week where the layoffs were pretty low. But there's not really a lot of hiring going on.
1: Yeah.
0: And they looked at it and let me just see. Healthcare up 22,000, but at a slower pace than the average monthly gain over the last 12 months. Employment and ambulatory healthcare services continue to trend up over the month. Employment showed little change over the month in other major industries, including mining, oil and gas extraction, construction, manufacturing, wholesale trade, transportation, and warehousing, information, professional and business services, social assistance, leisure, hospitality, and other services remain basically flat. The average hourly earnings have increased 3.2% on an average this year. Inflation has been 3.5% this year.
1: Hmm.
0: So, looking for something else here.
1: Well, and the Wall Street Journal was pointing out that Friday's report marks the second straight year that the July numbers included substantial negative revisions to previous month's data. And when the July 2025 data were published a year ago, the May and June totals were revised down by a combined 285,000. Remember, that's when Trump fired Erica McIntyre, the Labor Department's commissioner. That was a big deal. He was really hot about that. And wasn't that when they started saying, we're going to change how we do the reports? And between that and Fed meetings and, you know, GDP changes and how we're going to do this or when we're going to release it and all that. They wanted to change all this data that's not working, not showing the growth in these areas that they want. And then try and excuse it away. You can't do that. You know, the question is, what's going on with the unemployed? You had a great number of people that just weren't looking for jobs. Are there more gig workers?
0: Well, you have, where did I see it here? Let me just get for, Let me see. Average work week for all employees on private non-farm payrolls, 34.3 hours. In manufacturing, the average work week was 40.4 hours. Hmm. Overtime edged down by 0.1 hour to 3.1 hours. Just trying to find out what you were just talking about there. I thought I had that somewhere here. The job, what do they call it?
2: Churn rate?
0: The labor force participation rate. 61.4%.
1: Okay.
0: Down, I think, from 62-something.
1: Yeah.
0: The labor force participation rate has declined by 0.7 percentage points.
1: Yeah.
0: Since this year. So I know that you had the president surrogates out saying, I forgot it was Bessent, whoever said, well, no, because if you look at it, you had the private sector, and it's true. I mean, there are jobs that are going. Some of the jobs I saw going was because some of the COVID money is over. There was still COVID money going into education. I didn't know that. Hmm. That was, you know, that ended. But he also said, and also a big thing, you know, for retail and, you know, hospitality is because the end of the World Cup. And so we believe that there were 88,000 jobs created. And it's like, and I'm just like, yeah, but you got to realize they were hired as temporaries. And so the hires count back then. You know, you can't sit there and say,
2: you can't go back then and go, hey, right. This is great.
0: Right.
2: You can't, and then when it's lost, hey, it's nothing.
0: Right. Right. You can't skew those. You can't right. skew the numbers Cherry for picking. 1 month.
2: Right.
0: And that's what they were doing. I'm like, oh, my gosh, they're really, you know, they're really stretching it, you know, right now. And
2: right.
0: Trump's been out there the last week, you know, saying it's the best economy we've ever seen. And, you know, it's not.
2: No, it isn't. Well, and perception is reality. You know, there is this transition where there's this mismatch of skills and AI moving so fast.
0: Absolutely.
2: And it's happening in a big way in the tech world. We saw that starting a few years ago. But as AI is doing more and more, I mean, you know, now writing code and doing everything in the tech world, but also doing stuff in the service industry, you know, taking phone calls. Did I see somewhere where AI is going to be taking some 911 calls?
0: New Orleans.
2: Yeah.
0: How's that going to work?
2: I don't know. How do you get to a level of trust on that?
0: I have no idea.
2: Now, if we're talking about integrating AI between the 911 dispatcher and then finding units that are in or responders that are in that area in a more efficient manner, then I'm all on board. Right?
0: Mm-hmm.
2: You know, you and I go back to the old cop shows of the 60s, 70s, 80s. You know, attention all units and, you know, in the vicinity of, you know, whatever. And, you know, we've got this going on, major event, whatever. You know, and then the ones that are close respond, you know, okay, we're on the way, whatever. If there is a way to integrate AI to alert a unit that is available in, you know, very close to whatever event's going on, that's great. If we're talking about managing calls, and I have to learn more about it, that makes me a bit nervous. It's one thing at the drive-thru when you're getting a burger. Hello, are you using your app today? It's always the first question. No. How can I help you? And it's funny, then the real person comes on. Hey, how can I help you? With no enthusiasm. But that's, you know, that's fine. You get my burger wrong, that's fine.
1: you get an address wrong where somebody's having a some kind of, you know, a emergency, then yeah, that's not going to work.
0: Job growth has averaged a mere 20,000 over the last 3 months, 34,000 the past year. That's considerably less than the 178,000 jobs that the economy added on average each month during the first 3 years of Trump's first term before the pandemic. It's also a slowdown from last year of the Biden presidency, 103,000. But I will say it's an increase from last year. Remember, last year was only 15,000 jobs.
1: Yeah. Yeah.
0: For well, 2025.
1: And again.
0: But it really doesn't. If you're talking 15 or 34, both are unacceptable.
1: Right.
0: When it comes to job growth.
1: Yeah. Yeah.
0: It's not what you're looking for.
1: Right.
0: It's not what you're looking for at all. Yeah. And they do make the point here. I'm reading the Wall Street Journal. Local government education shed 49,000 jobs in July, which may be a consequence of federal pandemic money for schools drying up. A decline in government employment can also be healthy for the economy if Americans can find more productive private employment. But the Labor Department's household survey suggests many workers are quitting the labor force. One explanation is the aging workforce as more baby boomers retire, and mass deportations may be another reason. The labor force participation rate has fallen to 61.4% from 62.2% over the past year, as the number of Americans who have left the workforce increased by 2.8 million. This explains why the unemployment rate has fallen slightly over the past year to 4.1% from 4.3%. Full-time employment has declined by 1.3 million over the past year, while wow. part-time employment has increased 311,000.
1: Wow.
0: All this suggests a low hire, low fire labor market with employers reluctant to add jobs.
1: Yeah.
0: The Institute for Supply Management Services and Manufacturing Surveys increased last month, suggesting the economy might be reaccelerating.
1: Hmm.
0: So there you go.
1: Hmm. But I hope that's the case. And it could be, again, we could be in this period where it's a, you know, this mismatch of skills, you know, based on what's going on with AI and integration and everything else and creating efficiencies based, you know, on all of that. Some of that is going to be, you know, in play maybe for a while. I don't know how long. But we're going to have to get back to exporting. We're going to have to, manufacturers going to have to get back to where it was. And tariffs is not helping that right now.
0: We are Red Eye Radio.
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5: Things that don't mind being a little chilly and, in fact, benefit from having some cool temperatures.
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4: If you utilize season extender methods such as low tunnels, cold frames, and hot beds. 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I'm Rod Bain reporting for the U.S. Department of Agriculture in Washington, D.C.
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0: We're on our radio. He is Eric Carlin. I'm Gary McNamara. Yeah, so I think it was Bessent that was out there trying to make the case that jobs were actually up because of the private sector jobs and,
1: yeah.
0: and the decrease because of the World Cup is being over. It's like, yeah, but you counted those jobs when they happen. You got to
1: right.
0: count them when they if they're temporary and then they go. The real concern for me, and you and I have talked about this for the longest time, is the drop in the number overall of full-time jobs.
1: Right.
0: So many of the full-time jobs are being replaced by part-time jobs.
1: Well, and my question is that are more people going into gig work? And if so, is it out of necessity? Everything, of course, is out of necessity. You got to eat and pay your bills. But are they choosing, well, I work on my own time and blah, blah, blah, blah, blah, blah, blah. I'd love to see the dynamics there of how many people fit in that category and contribute to these numbers.
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2: Absolutely.
1: Yep, we'll get to that. 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
1: All right, President Trump signaled on Sunday he is prepared to allow economic pressure on Iran to mount as opposed to ordering new military offensive, even as the country continues to defy the U.S. They always have the why it matters on Axios. A week ago, Trump was on the verge of ordering a return to major combat operations. Mm. But in an interview with Axios, he did not make any new military threats. Trump also did not express any anger or frustration about the fact that Iran has been holding up the announcement on a deal with Oman to reopen up the Strait of Hormuz. On Saturday, Iran issued a new list of demands to allow shipping through the strait. We'll tell you what that is in a second. He's saying now we are low-keying it. These are quotes. We are low-keying it, quote. We are only semi-negotiating with them. We are just watching Iran with its huge inflation and the fact that they have no money. He stressed that Iran is in very bad shape economically and has no money to pay its troops. The U.S. naval blockade has exacerbated the Iranian regime's economic crisis. Quote, it will work out. It always works out. It's like a chess game, Trump said of the back and forth with Iran. The agreement governing traffic in the Strait of Hormuz was negotiated among Iran, Oman, and the U.S. and has been pending for a few days now. As part of the new deal, Iran would be given partial control over the traffic in the strait, something they did not have before the war.
2: Right.
1: Qatari and Pakistani mediators

0: were confident the deal would be announced Wednesday, but since then, its prospects have seemed to fade. U.S. officials also say there are growing disagreements inside the Iranian regime. On Saturday, the head of the Iran's Supreme National Security Council laid out new terms for reopening the strait on top of the ones negotiated in the Oman agreement. The U.S. must never threaten nor insult Iran in any language. They must permanently end the war against Iran and Iran's allies in Lebanon, Gaza, Yemen, and Iraq, lift the naval blockade, and withdraw military forces from the surroundings of Iran. And I think there were more to that. I think I ran out of pages.
1: Well, I'll add this to the conversation because I saw this. Now, it is the New York Times, all right? So you have to consider that along the way. But it is part of a story that's been around for a couple of weeks. Here's the headline from Saturday, New York Times. The U.S. is burning through weapons in Iran. Russia and China are taking note. President Trump's war against Iran has depleted U.S. weapons stockpiles to troubling levels, siphoning supplies from Asia and Europe, according to senior officials. Again, New York Times, whether you believe them or not, this is what they're reporting. But there have been other rumblings of this and other reports of this. It's hard for me to believe that that is the case, except that over the weekend, I think actually it may have been Friday, where there was a story about, you know, Hegseth is basically telling lawmakers, hey, come on, we need more money. We need more money. Now, that can be a number of things, right? It doesn't prove or disprove anything. From the New York Times, the rapidly shrinking supply of air defense missiles and other critical weaponry in Europe and Asia not only leaves the U.S. military less equipped, but could also leave Russia and China feeling emboldened should they contemplate a potential conflict with the U.S. I'm not sure that that's going to happen, but, you know, what if China wants to make a move on Taiwan? Which has been, you know, has been a great concern.
0: You know, there's...
1: what are we going to do? Number one, what will we do in that case, whether we have a low stockpile or not? And then beyond that, if we wanted to do something and we have a low stockpile and China knows that, there's no doubt that China and Russia have great intel on what our stockpile is. But I can't tell you what's accurate and what isn't. I don't believe a thing from the New York Times, but they're not the only ones reporting it. So, again, I can't tell you what's true, what is accurate.
0: Well, I've seen both of them, and I don't know what it is. But if it is coming from the administration in order, you know, from sources inside the administration, and, you know, the suspicion would be it is those who favor Vice President Vance and how he would not have gone into this to begin with. Don't know whether that's true or not. Just telling you the reporting that is out there. Trump has denied it from the official podium. From the president's spokespersonSaid it's all this is flat out false. The story about firing Hegseth or the discussions on that were all false. All we know is if we are low on weapons, senators should be screaming bloody murder and the members of Congress, and there's nothing. And the president should be behind the scenes screaming bloody murder. With the amount of money that we spend on defense, if we're running out of weapons, we got a major problem. And if we're not, they need to fire those who are leaking inaccurate information in order to damage the president. But, the other thing that, here it is. Iran also added they want full compensation for war damages, lifting all sanctions and release of all Iranian frozen funds, and that is just to reopen the strait, which they would have partial control of. That's what the United States is negotiating now. I saw Mark Levin saying, my God, on February 28th, if it's sort of what we said about the memorandum of understanding. If anybody would have said, this is what our goal is and this is our plan of what we plan to do, you would have had every single Republican say, absolutely not.
1: Right.
0: And the same thing going on here. But
1: well, here's the question.
0: But he is sort of following our advice.
1: Yeah.
0: Which is, you know, he wasn't yelling. He wasn't screaming. If you're not going to do the job, you need to stop talking about it.
1: Don't make it an everyday thing. Look, it's an ongoing situation. When we have an update worthy of telling you, right, we'll let you know. And
0: we're going to starve them out.
1: Right.
0: That's the goal.
1: And here's my question on the J.D. Vance thing. Is, if it's true that J.D. Vance, I mean, if it, you know, depending on, I don't think it's a great level of conflict. It may have a different, you know, they may have different opinions on the approach or what would have been done. But is it based on the fact that, number one, we're at the midterms, don't do this now, but also don't start what you can't finish? J.D. Vance has been very involved. You know, he's not like Biden was during the Obama years. I mean, Biden was involved, but he was involved in his enriching his family. But J.D. Vance has been very involved. So if it could be, and I'm just throwing out this is just a wild theory, but I don't have any reason. There's nothing backing this, but I do believe it is a viable theory that he looked at this and said, we can't do this because we can't finish this. And we can't start what we can't finish. We have to approach this differently in terms with relations with Iran, or how we deal with the regime and how we deal with their proxies, you know, whatever that might be.
0: Well, we said that from the very beginning. We might have said it a different way, but
1: yeah,
0: what we said was, you know, because he laid out what he wanted.
1: Mm-hmm, mm-hmm.
0: And we said, the challenge here is the fact that you're depending on the end of the war being the people revolt. That's something that you do not have control of, and you do not enter a war with things out of your control. And you do not ever, first rule of warfare, you don't enter a war and then attempt to manage it to an agreement with people you can't trust.
1: And coming up with an agreement that is, as you called it, the Costanza negotiation, where they get things that they didn't even have before this all started.
0: Well, yeah, because if that's true, that what the U.S. agreed to with Oman, because that hasn't come out. Well, it has. Iran would have partial control over the strait.
1: Yeah.
0: You're negotiating backwards. It's a Costanza negotiation,
1: yeah,
0: team.
1: Right. And here's my question. Control, does that translate into more territory in those waters? I mean, to what extent,
0: yeah,
1: do they have control? Because if you have control, it is your territory, whether it's temporary or not. And my question is, are we talking ultimately about expanding Iran's territory in those waters? And that would be greatly concerning. That sounds like an Obama move.
0: Yeah.
1: And why not send a crew over and help them dig out the uranium and go, you know, here you,
0: well,
1: go.
0: Again, you saw the stories on that over the weekend saying, you know, will the president just say, we've destroyed their nuclear program and that's it, and just pull out? That we're not actually going to go after.
1: I actually expect that. It's funny you say that. I expect that.
0: That we're not going to go after the nuclear. Because that's been the major one. They will not have nuclear material.
1: Yeah. And if, well, and then
0: there's
1: and
0: no
1: then,
0: talk of that now.
1: And then offer the threat, you know, if we see them, you know, going after that uranium, trying to dig it out or whatever, we'll bomb them again and we'll take them out again. I actually am, if I were a betting man, and I am, I'd put the dollar on, yeah, that's where it's going to stay on that front. And there are two reasons. It's a massive mission with massive amounts of boots on the ground and equipment that has to be brought in, which means before you do that, before we were to extract that uranium, which requires a great deal of massive earth movers to actually get it and special trucks to transport it, then we're going to have to take out the regime first. You're not going to do that with the regime in power. You'd have to take them out first. That's a 1-2 punch, and I don't have confidence that's going to happen.
0: No, no. There's no will to do that now.
1: No.
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0: We are Red Eye Radio. He's Eric Carlin. I'm Gary McNamara. Then there was the Wall Street Journal article over the weekend. Trump thought opening the Strait of Hormuz was imminent. Iran had other plans. And in it, for weeks, Trump has been preparing the ground to declare victory in the war on Iran if Tehran fully opens the Strait of Hormuz, according to U.S. officials. He has even raised the possibility of abandoning the nuclear deal in private conversations with senior administration officials. I hope that's not true.
1: Yeah.
0: So, but,
1: you know, there was a story that Speaker Johnson called the president and said, this was last week, and said, look, we need you to do something here. There has to be some pressure relief on gas prices, because in our districts, we're getting killed and something has to be done. So there's pressure coming from everywhere on this whole thing.
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7: More pressure on Iran. I'm Ted Lindner, Fox News. President Trump Sunday indicating he's prepared to use economic pressure and not military force to try and encourage Iran to agree to an end to the months-long conflict, telling Axios, quote, we're low-keying it. We're only semi-negotiating with them. Just watching the fact that they have no money. This is Iran, though, continues to defy the U.S. by striking more ships in the Strait of Hormuz. Oman and Iran are reportedly close to a deal to manage the waterway. Iran's supreme leader is alive. Well, according to Iran, he is, and they're providing proof. Fox's Marion Rafferty with the details on this for us this morning.
8: Iran is reportedly preparing to release proof its supreme leader is alive and healthy. Tehran claiming photos will be published in the coming days. The supreme leader has been in hiding since the U.S.-Iran war began in March. There's been speculation he was hurt or killed in the same airstrikes that killed his father. State media also saying the supreme leader met with Iran's president this weekend to discuss the economy, military, and the ongoing conflict with Israel and the U.S.
7: This comes amid talks between the U.S. and Iran, though President Trump says he's only semi-negotiating with them. Part of that cost, higher gas and oil prices. Crude prices were headed higher Sunday night. It's Trilby Lumberg with the Lumberg Survey says gas prices rose again.
9: Prices are up about 8 cents in the past 2 weeks, and the new price is $4.18.
7: AAA puts the national average at $4.01 a gallon. Evacuation orders in place across parts of the western U.S. and southwest Canada as extremely hot and dry conditions fuel the spread of wildfires in the region. The National Interagency Fire Center saying 183 fires erupted across the U.S. since Saturday, including 8 large ones. No winner in Saturday night's Powerball drawing. That means tonight, Monday night's jackpot grown to at least $905 million. If you go for a one-time payout, you're looking at about $391 million. The prize ranks as the 8th largest jackpot in Powerball history. 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
7: The Wisconsin gubernatorial primaries are Tuesday. Republican candidate Congressman Tom Tiffany telling Fox's The Big Weekend show he and former Virginia Governor Glenn Youngkin will lay out a plan Monday to reduce the cost of building homes.
13: Here's how we're going to reduce costs for you so that you have more money in your pocket. Plus, we're going to bring you better jobs to Wisconsin by not raising taxes, reducing taxes, and reducing the red tape here in Wisconsin.
7: Democrat frontrunner State Assemblywoman Francesca Hong supports subsidizing construction of affordable housing units and wants to create a state housing authority. She also proposed a data center moratorium to give the state time to pass regulations. Minnesota voters are headed to the polls Tuesday. Republican Senate candidate Michelle Tafoya telling Fox's The Big Weekend show she's the one for residents frustrated with decades of Democratic rule.
14: We're not going to reelect the establishment politicians who have embarrassed us and who have lost billions and billions of dollars to fraud. When are we across the spectrum in Minnesota going to stand up and say, we want common sense, not crazy?
7: Frontrunners Lieutenant Governor Peggy Flanagan and Congressman Angie Craig are vying for the Democratic nomination. President Trump has not endorsed a candidate in the election. The state's Democratic Party criticizing Tafoya for his support of the Iran war and advising residents concerned about affordability to, quote, take one last trip to Starbucks. It's not the first time it's happened this weekend, though. F-16 fighter jets had to scramble to intercept at least two planes violating airspace over President Trump's golf club in Bedminster, New Jersey. This happened on Sunday afternoon. The airspace above the club had been temporarily restricted as the venue hosts the LIV Golf New York tournament. The president, who, of course, is an avid golf enthusiast, was attending the event. NORAD reporting to X on Sunday, all aircraft were safely escorted out of the area. I'm Ted Lindner. This is Fox News.
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2: Now, it's Red Eye Radio. Gary McNamara and Eric Harley talk about everything from politics to social issues and news of the day. Whether you're up late or you're just starting your day, welcome to the show. From the Relief Factor Studios, this is Red Eye Radio.
0: All across America, we are Red Eye Radio. He is Eric Harley and I'm Gary McNamara. Welcome and good morning. Well, Patriot Gal wrote us this.
1: Okay.
0: I'm old enough to remember when there were reports that Trump entered a quid pro quo with Zelensky. Give what really occurred, nothing. I'm surprised you two who always say you must have evidence to support uncorroborated reports, actually source stories is what we've said before,
1: right?
0: Have concluded we're not going after Iran's nukes. We both said, I said about the Wall Street Journal story, I hope it's not true. You said you have reservations about what the New York Times has written. What we have said is overall not based on any reports. We do not see the president going in with ground troops and earth movers to get out the nuclear material, which would be required to do that.
1: If you're the first, if you're a first time listener, Patriot Gal, thank you for listening. And how dare you take so long to start listening? We require you listen all night, every night. But seriously, I've said, at the end of this, if it turns out they all come to the podium and say, we've taken out the regime, we have control, full control of the stockpiles and uranium stockpiles, and the Iranian people now will decide the future of their country, I will say, well played, and I will be happy to be wrong. I don't come to the point of a conclusion. I don't have confidence that it's there. I'm not saying it's not going to happen, but it appears it's not going to happen.
0: Well, she made the case, you say you must have evidence to support uncorroborated reports, which was
1: our
0: reading the Wall Street Journal and New York Times, that we put the disclaimer on it that we hope it's not true. And these are source stories,
1: yeah,
0: as we always do.
1: And we're very clear about that for Patriot Gal or anybody listening that may be new to the show. We're very clear about this is where the story is coming from. In fact, I mentioned throughout the story, it's the New York Times. I don't trust anything from the New York Times, especially sources familiar with the situation. That just always puts a red flag in my mind. The only reason that I brought it up is that there were other stories outside of the liberal activist media that were talking about this, discussing this. I have a hard time believing on the munitions depletion being in a case, you know, where it's highly critical. I think Hegseth, if he was going to Congress and saying, hey, we need more money, I think it was a number of things based on strategy of what the future is going to be. And quite possibly, I mean, you'd have to include a major move post-election where they say, we want to go in mid-November, because if Speaker Johnson's calling the White House going, look, you got to lay low until November because we're just getting crushed here. And all this talk is driving the prices up if we don't straighten out what's going on within the Strait of Hormuz.
0: And one other thing, he could not continue every day to say a deal's around the corner.
1: Yeah, no. On the talking thing,
0: right, you can't do that. Look, lay low.
1: We said that last week a few times. And I don't know if they...
0: said last month.
1: I don't know if they've, you know, again, taken our advice or someone else has told them that. because you don't have to talk about it every day in detail. Listen, this is an ongoing mission. Our goal is to make sure Iran does not have nuclear weapons, and we're working toward that goal. If we have updates, we'll bring them to you. And you know, Levitt came out last week and said, you know, it's not true. The stockpile depletion story is not true. Everything is fine. And so, again, you know, we don't know. We're not on the inside, and we never come to a point of conclusion, except my confidence is waning by the second on that we're going to go in. Because if you look at it for, again, Patriot Gal or anybody else listening, if you're just hearing this for the first time, and I mentioned it a minute ago, but there is a two-tier massive mission here that would require substantial boots on the ground and also the transportation of massive equipment after you take out the regime. Number one, that's the first thing you have to do. Take out the regime. IRGC would not be in control. These are massive, massive moves. This is not small. This isn't the first Gulf War where Saddam Hussein sent his soldiers out into the desert with nothing and our troops found them eating chapstick because they were so hungry. This is not that. This has been going on and brewing for 47 years under a regime that is willing to gun down their own people in their own streets. So there are so many moving parts to this. I can't pretend to know how you do this. I want the mission complete because I've lived through this all of my life, throughout my life. It started when I was young, but I've been alive through all this, and I want the president to succeed because I don't believe that if we don't get the regime taken out and get that uranium before Trump's gone, no president ever will. He's the only one that will do it. I firmly believe that. Again, your messaging, slow that down, you know, get quieter on that. We're working every day to make sure they don't have nuclear weapons. Keep it at that. And then you get past November and you see what you've got based on whether you win or not. But we'll see where that goes. Again, I don't know what's going to happen. My confidence is waning, but not because the president necessarily has chickened out, but because it is such a Mount Everest of a mission to accomplish in, number one, taking out that regime, which has very deep roots with tens of thousands of people, and the IRGC, which is in control of the subjects, they're not citizens, subjects of the regime in Iran. And then beyond that, going in and taking out the uranium with massive earth movers, and I don't know how long that would take.
0: I lost confidence after the memorandum of understanding.
1: Right.
0: And I said it at that point. If anybody, I would not have been for the war if it would have said this is what the conclusion is going to be, this memorandum of understanding of where that was going. And, of course, they didn't abide by that at all. The other thing is the president does not instill confidence by day after day after day after day. Remember, he actually said it a month ago. They're playing us for a fool, which he's meant Iran is playing him for a fool because there is no us. He's right. Commander in chief. And he's continued as I forgot. I think it was Jim Garrity wrote last week. He goes, I've never seen a president over and over again promote the fact that he's being played by the fool. But for a fool by his enemies. Why he's doing it, I don't know. But every point that has come up here, whether it was gas prices, whether it was the midterms, we brought all of that up saying when he went in at that point or was talking about going in, if you're going to do it, you've got to do it with such overwhelming force.
1: Yeah.
0: And that means every new person in government There was a thing last week that was written. I saved it for you, and I never just got a chance to talk about it. Here it is. The U.S. must shift its strategy with Iran, an Israeli special operations veteran warned Tuesday, while arguing that Washington should target the Islamic Revolutionary Guard Corps support network rather than using conventional military strikes. Where'd you hear that before?
1: Mm-hmm.
0: This is not conventional warfare. This is unconventional warfare, Aaron Cohen said on Fox News. This is what the colonel and I say, refer to as a low-intensity conflict. Special operations units, clandestine units, the CIA, Mossad, Navy SEALs, Delta, and more, all of them were stood up in the 1950s specifically to be able to deal with this kind of low-intensity conflict. Mm. The real soft white underbelly here to really to bend the mullahs is going to be focusing operations on the support structure of the mullahs, describing how the regime is built to be able to withstand military pressure. Every time we hit them, what do? They stand up and say, great, Satan can't hit us with their explosion. He said the military needs to be attacking the middle, which is the IRGC, the moneymakers, the intelligence support apparatus. Start hitting them. Start killing them. Start attacking them in the streets so they get paranoid. Israel has the intelligence, and I'm hoping that Trump sees the only way to actually bend the will of the mullahs is to make it so that the people who support them fear that the mullahs can no longer protect them. It's exactly what you and I said, and I thought that was going to happen. We never believed it when they said no regime change and then went out to take out a few levels of the government to begin with, including the Ayatollah. But, you know, what was in Trump's mind from the beginning, or Hegseth's mind in the beginning? I can't wait to see the book after all this is over. What did Hegseth really want to do?
1: Right.
0: What did Hegseth really want to do as compared to what Trump wanted to do, and what was he infighting? That would be a book that I would read.
1: And J.D. Vance's opinion on this and put on this is very critical, because the president said the other day, he said, look, J.D. Vance has to be the guy in 28. I mean, it has to be J.D. Vance, you know, because there was a back and forth with, you know, it's going to be Marco Rubio, but the president, you know, and I think that's pretty much the only thing you can say at this point. You know, no, it needs to be J.D. Vance. So that's critical, you know, based on it, this, the possibility of this going on longer than 2 years more. But here's the thing. There are so many moving parts to all of this. We have to include, again, the story. It was a source story out of Israel. Was it a source story? Or did the Israelis say there was a covert operation going on to attack the from within, attack top Iranian officials from within? Was that a source story? I can't remember.
0: I believe that was a source story.
1: Okay, I thought it was, because it would be bigger news if they were officially saying that. But so you look at that. If that is true, these are contingencies. If that is true, then I could see that. I've always seen Israel as being the strong arm in that regard, only because Israeli intelligence, especially within Iran, has been superior. They're deeply embedded. Israeli intelligence is deeply embedded in Iran. That's what gives me confidence that it actually could happen if there is action, if there's any action taken. You know, there's been some back and forth between Netanyahu and Trump in recent weeks, in recent days even. But if that's actually happening, and they want to, because domestically it's hurting the GOP's chance for reelection or to keep the House and Senate, and they're waiting to, you know, conclude this mission until after then, and then, you know, usher in, because it's going to be chaos. If they were to accomplish taking out the regime, IRGC is no longer in control, and then they get equipment on the ground and start moving in to take that uranium, that is still chaotic in terms of the effect on the global market, but also sentiment on in, here domestically, even after the election and everything else. There's always that effect, even though I would consider that to be a massive victory.
0: Somebody needs to ask the president if that's the plan. How do they plan to get rid of the nuclear weapons? How would they do it?
1: How would they get now, rid of the...
0: Or is that still on the
1: uranium
0: the docket? You're going to need boots on the ground. You think Trump's going to put boots on the ground?
1: See, that's my thing, is he doesn't want to do that. Yeah. He's said that several times. I would rather have negotiations than to kill people. He said it just last week. I would rather have a deal than killing people. And he's been that president. He's not a wartime president. You know, the things he's done have been precision moves. Soleimani, or in early, in I think it was March of 2017, his first term, he went after ISIS in eastern Afghanistan with a Moab, just boom. And, you know, so those were precision moves. And that's the kind of the president he is, but boots on the ground changes that.
0: Which is why I had confidence when he went in,
1: yeah,
0: based on what he had done before.
1: Right.
0: Which is attack the leadership, go after the leaders.
1: Right.
0: And so I agree with the gentleman who was on Fox News last week. I read it when you were out last week, and I wanted to save it when you were in because it's something we said all along. If you want to win this war, it's not attacking traditional targets. Forget about the electrical plants or the bridges or whatever. If you want to make sure train lines that may be able to bring stuff in from China are destroyed, that's fine.
1: Right.
0: But the blockade, I'm all for.
1: Mm-hmm.
0: But every single one of those leaders should be paranoid they're going to die in the next 10 hours.
1: Yes.
0: That's how you win you win the war. You don't win the war by attempting to manage it ever.
1: Right.
0: We've learned our lesson there, and we shouldn't do it.
1: Right.
0: We are Red Eye Radio.
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0: We are Red Eye Radio. He is Eric Carly and I'm Gary McNamara. Welcome and good morning. Man, Jonathan Turley wrote a great column that we'll get to following the bottom of the hour.
1: All right, cool.
0: It was basically that the Democrats are doing the Charlottesville thing. There are many fine people in the DSA.
1: Oh, no. Oh, don't do that.
0: And he makes the point. He goes, except when Trump said it, you know, they had to lie about it.
1: Yeah,
0: but here
1: right.
0: You don't have to lie.
1: Yeah, right. No, you don't.
0: You don't have to. I mean, you don't have to lie.
1: We have a broad tent, yeah. Right?
0: Oh.
1: It's all under the big tent. Oh my gosh, that's hilarious!
0: I just
1: wow.
0: We'll get to that following the bottom of the hour.
1: Yeah,
0: a bipartisan majority of Americans support more government rules of how social media companies conduct business, including a requirement of age verification tools to keep younger children off social media, according to a Reuters poll.
1: Mm. Yeah. Wow.
0: The poll, which was conducted over the 6 days ending August 3rd, comes as companies like Meta and Google's YouTube face mounting legal pressure over the treatment of young users. A trial is expected to begin Wednesday over allegations by state prosecutors that Meta designed its product to addict young losers.
1: Yeah.
0: Losers. 61% of poll respondents, including 71% of Democrats and 62% of Republicans, say social media companies need firmer oversight.
1: Mm.
0: Oh, no.
1: All right, here we go.
0: Yeah, I know.

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1: 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Like both Uber drivers.
2: Yeah.
1: That I was with this weekend.
2: Oh, yeah.
1: Both of them downloaded the app.
2: Awesome.
1: We got into a great conversation.
2: Nice.
1: I always get into great conversation with Uber drivers. Really does.
2: Yeah.
1: It's really good.
2: Yeah. That's cool.
1: Let's talk big tent. Now, when I was a kid, I wanted a pup tent.
2: Right. Yeah.
1: You know, even though some of the big tents were cool, but I was completely and totally upset with having a, obsessed with having a sewn in floor.
2: Yeah.
1: You know, that to me, I wanted a pup tent with a sewn in floor.
2: We had one when I was in Boy Scouts, and I guess primarily because of fire ants.
1: Oh, I never thought about that. I'm happy I wasn't a Boy Scout in Texas.
2: Yeah. Yeah.
1: Man.
2: Now, we did camp where we built our own shelters. And that was cool. I loved doing that. But you just had to, you know, be aware of, you know, where you were at. And a lot of times we were this one state park, which is beautiful. But it's near water, and there's a ton of ants, fire ants and otherwise. And you just had to, you know, just be careful.
1: When we would go to summer camp at Northern Lights in the Halliburton, above the Halliburton Highlands in Ontario, black flies, mosquitoes.
2: Wow.
1: We used to have mosquito cages slept in. Everybody had their own mosquito cage.
2: Okay. All right. That makes sense.
1: It became part of what you carried with you.
2: There you go.
1: I remember one time, this was in New York. What was the place called? It wasn't 3 Mile. 9 Mile Island. It was three times as dangerous as 3 Mile Island. 9 Mile Island. Thinking Tonawanda? Maybe it was. I don't know if it was. Maybe it was outside of it. I don't know. But
2: yeah.
1: Right on the canal. Huge vegetation. There were so many mosquitoes. They would follow you in a cloud.
2: Mm.
1: You had to wear a hat with mosquito netting and long clothes.
2: Yeah.
1: And you ran because I'm not kidding. There were swarms of mosquitoes. And the best thing ever was this guy and this one of the Boy Scouts and his father came out. And his father was definitely a tenderfoot. I mean, he just wasn't used to being out there camping and stuff.
2: Yeah.
1: And all of a sudden it was breakfast time, you hear screaming. And he goes, we're leaving! There's damn mosquitoes all over the bacon! I never laughed so hard in my life.
2: Yeah.
1: It's like, because we got you. The thing is, what really amazes me is when I was a kid, I loved that stuff. Yeah. I remember was the one thing they had, where you went out, you had it was a winter. It wasn't even a merit badge. It was an award you got. I forgot. Arctic or something. I can't think of the name of it.
2: Mm.
1: But you had to go out and stay in a tent in winter weather. And we failed it the first two times. And we were so happy because the temperature got up to 34. And it had to remain polar bear is what it was called.
2: Okay, so you couldn't polar bear qualify unless the temperature remained.
1: It had to remain under 32.
2: All right.
1: And when it got to 34, we were jumping for joy because we got to do it again on another camp, you know, another camping thing. And what I learned there, I learned that if you want to sleep when it's cold, you have your sleeping bag and all.

0: that, even if it's a good sleeping bag, you take hot water. You boil the hot water on the propane stove, which, of course, you have to have, until it gets boiling. You put it in your canteen. You wrap it in a towel, and you put that at the bottom of your feet. And that stays warm all night long.
1: Yeah. Yeah.
0: That was great. I mean, that was...
1: Yeah.
0: I thought I was a genius when I figured that one out.
1: A lot of YouTubers I follow do that. They'll heat up some water bottles and heat up some water and then pour it in bottles and then put it in their sleeping bag.
0: Yeah.
1: Yeah.
0: It really worked well. But talking about the big tent versus the small tent.
1: Right.
0: The Democrats are all about the big tent.
1: Right.
0: This was on This Week. And it's Donna Brazile and then Scott Jennings. Here we go.
1: All right.
2: But as you know, I've been in this big tent party probably longer than most people. And I can tell you, we're having the same kind of growing pains I saw on the Republican side, whether it was through the Tea Party in 2010, the activists who helped to bring about the MAGA movement.
3: And with all due respect to my friend Donna, there's nothing like, you can't draw any equivalence between the Tea Party movement and the socialists. For one, the Tea Party folks weren't trying to bring about the downfall of Western civilization and the United States of America. Abolish the police, abolish ICE, abolish borders, abolish the Senate, abolish the Constitution. There was nothing like this in the Republican Party. So it's an extreme political ideology that is gaining traction. The Democrat leadership has lost control. They know it. And people like Alexandria Ocasio-Cortez, Hong in Wisconsin, Abdul El-Sayed in Michigan. You talk about the big tent, the Democrat Jewish Attorney General of Michigan cannot even go to her party's nominating convention because she says, I won't be safe there because of the supporters of Abdul El-Sayed. You can't draw any equivalence between what happened in the Republican Party with the resurgence of patriot conservatives versus these anti-American radicals.
0: Well, really, when you think about the Tea Party, so much of the Tea Party was actually born after, you know, the financial crisis of 2008-2009.
1: Yeah. Yeah.
0: You know, right. that's when that came into being, and it was really, when you think about it, the Tea Party was a result of the entire bridge loan and all of that that came from a Republican president, and it was Republicans demanding fiscal accountability from government. That's not the same that wasn't a big tent. That was simply members of the Republican Party telling the Republican Party, you need to get back to what we're about.
1: Yep.
0: That it was the Republican Party that was moving off where conservatives wanted them to go, and now they're way off from where they wanted to go back then. But I just love it how they're trying to, you know, this is just like the Tea Party. It's like the Tea Party, and I'm glad Scott Jennings said that because that was a absolutely perfect response.
1: Yeah.
0: Then Jonathan Turley wrote on this. Big tent, small space. Democrat leaders embrace the fine people of the DSA as radicals call for purges. Hassan Piker, a close ally of Abdul El-Sayed, is calling for Marxist-Leninist punishment. That's a quote. For those who criticize Michigan's Democratic senatorial candidate, as radicals and anti-Semites like Piker flood the Democratic Party, establishment figures are struggling to justify their alliance with extremist candidates. Ironically, Democrats are now fulfilling the false narrative that they used against President Donald Trump after the Charlottesville protest. They are maintaining that there are many fine people in the DSA, despite their seeking to destroy our constitutional system, open the borders, defund the police, embrace virtual anarchy, and now some of these fine people are calling for moderates to be purged as radicals take over the Democratic Party. And then he points out in 2017, the media manufactured a controversy by suggesting that Trump had praised neo-Nazis and Klansmen in 2017 as fine people in Charlottesville. It was demonstrably false, but became the accepted truth in the media. In reality, Trump condemned the neo-Nazis, and the statement was about fine people on both sides, was a reference to people on both sides of the debate over removal of historic statues. That narrative took on an added hypocrisy when some of the loudest voices later endorsed a candidate with an actual Nazi tattoo who allegedly assaulted women mocked wounded veterans, and praised terrorists. However, he promised to deliver Maine and bring figures like Chuck Schumer and Elizabeth Warren back to power. Mm. So there you go.
1: Yeah.
0: Anti-Semites and communists are not fine additions to any party. Hassan Piker is not a fine person in any universe. He has said the United States deserved the terrorist attacks on 9/11 and prominently displays a picture of the collapsing Twin Towers. He has downplayed the murders and rapes of innocent Israelis on October 7th and called one Jewish man who challenged him a bloodthirsty, violent pig dog. That's a quote. Figures like Harris and Buttigieg brush off al-Sayed's allies, including Mohammed Bakar Qazwini, a prominent Muslim cleric who gave a sermon that called for followers to vote for al-Sayed while calling upon them to pray for the death of President Trump and celebrate the death of Senator Lindsey Graham. And they just, he goes on and on and on and on. But it's not the same thing. No. And that's what they're trying to do. Well, you know, the Republican Party probably has more differences now. The Tea Party united.
1: Oh, yeah. They
0: united the Republicans. Oh, yeah. Actually united the Republicans to get back to really fiscal, good conservative fiscal policy. That was the goal.
1: Yeah.
0: Again, did it work? Well, no, none of it's worked. I mean, the Republicans are slower to get the debt where it is today than the Democrats. But, you know, you don't have the conservative. Really, I look at the Tea Party as the last hurrah of conservatives in the Republican Party.
1: It really was.
0: Yeah, that's how. But it was about there was nothing radical about it at all. Nothing.
1: No.
0: I remember somebody claimed that they were cursed. Who was it? And they couldn't find anyone else who verified it. Think about that. Democrats are worried about somebody cursing somebody in a huge rally. And here they were supporting.
1: Yeah.
0: They're supporting the most radical candidates who wish to destroy the United States. And they do. And you can say. But the beautiful thing is, Scott Jennings can say that to Donna Brazile. There's nothing she can say.
1: No.
0: Anything that's. And when you have Turley saying the same thing.
1: Yep.
0: He goes, look, they want to destroy the country. They're seeking to destroy the constitutional system. They want to get rid of the Senate. They want to get rid of the presidency and the Supreme Court, because in essence you would. It's not the same thing.
1: Right.
0: If it's under Congress.
1: Right.
0: They want to defund the police, defund the military.
1: Yep.
0: They want to destroy the country.
1: Right.
0: And they're proud of it. Now some of them are starting to back off. But the only thing that Schumer and Donna Brazile and Jeffries can say is, well, it's all part of the big tent. But you should have seen Donna Brazile when Scott Jennings is doing it. She's just sitting there. She can't say anything.
1: No.
0: She can't say you're over-exaggerating it because they said it.
1: Nope. They're promoting it.
0: I know.
1: It's not like they were caught on a hot mic. You know, somebody didn't go undercover and record them on a cell phone. They're going on TV, proudly promoting it. And, you know, of course, by the way, why are they still trying to go to the center or move back or, you know, after the primaries? Why are the Democrats even trying that anymore? It was done. That was the tactic, you know, years ago. But why would the DSA back off of that?
0: And then you had this week, former DNC vice chair David Hogg told establishment figures that the big tent of his party is not big enough for them. He and other moderates have to go. When asked about Democrat moderates, Hogg replied, they don't have the right values. That's a quote. Wow.
1: Well, look. And they kicked him out, remember. He didn't keep his job at the DNC.
0: I know.
1: Now Carl needs to lead the DNC.
0: As he hates everything that he stands for.
1: As he hates all of the radicalism.
0: I know. We are on our radio.
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0: Beer Money Radio. He is Eric Carney, and I'm Gary McNamara. Yep, David Hogue said that the moderates of the Democratic Party, the tent is not big enough for them. He and other moderates have to go. They don't have the right values. As those same people that they wish to purge are saying, we're all part of this big tent. We're all part. This is our Tea Party. Destroying the country is our Tea Party. It's the exact same thing as the Tea Party.
1: I
0: know. It's just like,
1: I love it.
0: It's complete.
1: I love it.
0: It is complete and total lunacy. He goes, Piker also wants to purge any Democrats who do not support El Sayed, calling them haters who deserve to be punished. There are haters in our ranks. Notice how when someone comes out and says, yeah, that's actually a bad association, immediately it's weaponized by Republicans. Communist statements should be criticized.
1: Of course. They just like to call us communists for some reason.

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6: Low-keying it. I'm Sue Guzman, Fox News. President Trump says he's shifting his approach in the conflict with Iran. More from Fox's Anita Vogel.
7: President Trump says that Washington is only semi-negotiating with Tehran right now. He's also signaling more emphasis on economic pressure rather than a new military offensive. Trump claims Iran is in very bad economic shape and does not have money to pay its soldiers. This as Iran continues to defy the U.S. by striking more ships in the Strait of Hormuz. Meantime, Oman and Iran are reportedly very close to reaching a deal to manage the waterway. But Tehran is laying out a new set of demands for reopening it. They include ending the war and removing the U.S. naval blockade. We're also learning the Pentagon is asking the U.S. defense industry to ramp up production as stockpiles reportedly run low.
6: Ukrainian President Volodymyr Zelensky issuing an ultimatum about North Korean troops to be deployed in Russia. Fox's Marianne Rafferty has more.
8: Volodymyr Zelensky is out with a new warning. He says 50,000 North Korean troops could be deployed to Russia to support Moscow's war effort. Ukraine claims a North Korean missile unit has already begun deploying to Western Russia with up to 120 ballistic missiles and six launchers. Zelensky warning Pyongyang is gaining combat experience and Russian aid. Kyiv is seeking more air defenses from the U.S. and South Korea.
6: It's happened again. F-16 fighter jets had to scramble to intercept at least two planes, violating airspace over President Trump's golf club in Bedminster, New Jersey, Sunday afternoon. The airspace above the club had been temporarily restricted as the venue was hosting the LIV Golf New York tournament with the president in attendance. And five people are dead now in an outbreak of flesh-eating bacteria in Louisiana. Health officials urging beachgoers to take precautions with the bacteria. They are thriving in seawater and in estuaries and lagoons. 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
6: The Wisconsin gubernatorial primaries are Tuesday. Republican candidate Congressman Tom Tiffany telling Fox's The Big Weekend Show that he and former Virginia Governor Glenn Youngkin are going to lay out a plan today to reduce the cost of building homes.
13: Here's how we're going to reduce costs for you so that you have more money in your pocket. Plus, we're going to bring you better jobs to Wisconsin by not raising taxes, reducing taxes, and reducing the red tape here in Wisconsin.
6: Democratic frontrunner, State Assemblywoman Francesca Hong supports subsidizing construction of affordable housing units and wants to create a state housing authority. She's also proposing a data center moratorium to give the state more time to pass regulations. Minnesota voters will be heading to the polls on Tuesday as well. Republican Senate candidate Michelle Tafoya telling Fox's The Big Weekend Show that she's the one for residents frustrated with decades of Democratic rule.
14: We're not going to reelect the establishment politicians who have embarrassed us and who have lost billions and billions of dollars to fraud. When are we across the spectrum in Minnesota going to stand up and say we want common sense, not crazy?
6: Front runners, Lieutenant Governor Peggy Flanagan and Congresswoman Angie Craig are vying for the Democratic nomination. President Trump has not endorsed a candidate in this election. State's Democratic Party criticizing Tafoya for her support of the Iran conflict and advising residents concerned about affordability to take, quote, one less trip to Starbucks. Evacuation orders are in place across the western U.S. and southwest Canada. The National Interagency Fire Center says a total of 183 fires erupted across the U.S. since Saturday. And there was no winner in this past Saturday night's Powerball drawing, so that means Monday's jackpot has grown to at least $905 million. This is the eighth largest jackpot in Powerball history. I'm Sue Guzman. This is Fox News.
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11: 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Gary McNamara and Eric Harley talk about everything from politics to social issues and news of the day. 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
19: We are Red Eye Radio. He is Eric Harley and I'm Gary McNamara. Good morning.
20: Hi.
19: I'm telling you, I just never thought, that ground zero of the culture wars would be the WNBA.
20: You know, it's interesting. My son and I had a conversation about that on Saturday. He's very knowledgeable about cars, and there's a good chance I'm going to be switching cars soon. Thinking of getting an EV. Not really. But with the new sodium batteries, maybe one day. There's so much going on with that. And then all of a sudden we start talking about, inevitably we get into talk show mode because he follows a lot of, conservatives and everything else. I'm not sure if he listens to our show, but he listens to people like Levin. No, but we get into this conversation and he looked at me and almost exactly what you said as I was, walking out of the room, and he goes, of all the things? And he goes, there hasn't been this much talk about the WNBA since the WNBA started. And it's really, it's turned into this focal point of back and forth. But you know what? Of course it is. And why is that? Because it's where the private sector and the agenda meet. Not that that hasn't happened before. Corporations and their, remember with the whole bathroom thing, Apple, we're not going to be doing business in Texas. Yeah, but you do business in the Middle East.
19: Right, I know.
20: Where they will kill people for being gay. And this is the thing, but with the WNBA, especially with the liberal transgender movement and agenda, it's the first time it's really culminated in a point where, they're taking sides, and it hasn't gotten to the point of, LeBron is what? He's 44, going to the 76ers. That's his, I don't know if that's his sunset game, or not. But maybe it's not. Maybe when he's 48, 49, he decides to, I identify as someone who plays for the WNBA, and he goes and extends his career.
19: Well, I think you already had Babylon B him with a wig on going to the WNBA.
20: It's been the common joke. And I told it a couple of weeks ago. I just made the comment. I don't consider it any of my material, but I'm just making the comment, and I think everybody's talked about that. Okay. Well, what if
19: 41 he is?
20: 41?
19: 41.
20: I thought it was 44. I thought I read 44 and I thought 44 was really old. Is that where, what's his contract with the Sixers? Is it 1 year? 2 years?
19: I have no idea.
20: Maybe that's what it was that I was going to take until he's 44.
19: I don't pay attention to the NBA anymore. I pay attention to the WNBA.
20: That's how things have changed to come full circle on this segment.
19: But though, this weekend was just absolutely insane.
20: Yeah.
19: First you had two former NBA players now are going to declare for the WNBA draft. And then you had in the game over the weekend, you had the Indiana Fever playing the Chicago Sky. Mm. And Sophie Cunningham, who is ground zero of this all, goes in for a layup, and the player on the Chicago Sky, I just don't have her name here at the moment. Okay, I don't pay that much attention to the WNBA where I know all the players' names.
20: Right.
19: Just takes it and her right around the neck, and she goes to the floor. I mean, it was she got kicked out of the game for it.
0: Yeah.
19: And then she ran into the locker room and went, white privilege.
0: Wow.
19: And I'm just like, this is fantastic.
21: Yeah, no.
19: Because this is the entire thing that started last week. It was the writer at The Guardian that said, well, she's now anti-black and anti-trans. And it went, where the hell did the anti-black come from?
0: Yeah,
19: well, if you're right. Anti-trans, you're anti-black. We just say whatever we want. And so white privilege is what she put on social media.
20: Can you imagine that with Larry Bird back in the day?
19: Well, the thing is, I think about it. If anybody goes back to the Larry Bird days, anybody remember when him and Jabbar went after it?
20: Oh, yeah, yeah.
19: Oh, my. Yeah, him. Yeah, and, I mean, yeah. It was. They were swinging. They were going at it left and right. You know, there's one thing I remember that when I was playing adult league basketball. And one guy we played with, who actually played college ball, he was, big guy, probably 280 and probably, well, I don't know, 280 and 6'8".
20: Mm.
19: Big guy.
20: Yeah.
19: Went in, just on a practice, went in uncontested for a layup, and I went in to block it and hit his arm. I mean, I jumped up, basically piggybacked on him and hit it.
20: Yeah.
19: And he didn't make it. And he came after me, and his brother, I asked his brother, you know, a couple of months ago, do you remember when that happened in practice? I said, because there's two things I remember. And both of them are you laying on center court, dying laughing. And he goes, I remember that. He goes, my brother sort of flicked you off like a flea. And I went, I know. And the other one was when I went in, we were practicing. I went in and missed a layup. Uncontested, nobody near me.
20: Yeah.
19: And I came around, you're going, why, son of a? And I turned and the priest, one of the priests from the parish should just walk in because it was a Catholic church we were playing at. And I went, son of a gun, mother, gall darn it, darn tootin', something like that. And again, John was on the floor dying laughing. But I remember when I did that, I thought he was going to kill me because it was a flagrant foul. Mm. It was just that mentality. I'm not going to let you have an uncontested layup. So,
20: right.
19: You know, it was, you know, she should have been kicked out of the game as she was. I did see, I forgot what, it was Sports Illustrated that said, you know, basically, and then they deleted the headline. I saw that, you know, Sophie Cunningham, you know, gets her karma.
20: You know?
19: As if that was, you know, that's a legit thing
20: like
19: to
20: it was
19: do
20: a win,
19: to a player.
20: Like it was a win for
19: right.
20: the Liberals.
19: Now, now, the Florida Attorney General saying that wouldn't happen here because we'd arrest her. Stop it.
20: Yeah, let's calm down.
19: Stop that. That's
20: let's
19: not,
20: calm down.
19: You know, that's
20: let's
19: not going to happen.
20: Let the league manage the league.
19: I don't know if they can now.
20: Well,
19: I don't know if that's... You know,
20: that's
19: and
20: a great
19: so,
20: point.
19: But the thing that just blows my mind, and it's something that we've talked about, and I'm so glad that you had Royce White and then, the other gentleman, Ennis Kattner, that they decided, you know, to... enter the NBA draft.
20: Oh.
19: Now, the beautiful thing is, can they be anti-trans and anti-black when they're not white? But the most beautiful thing is here.
20: That question, you know, how dare you? That question is going to be stuck in my mind for days.
19: I got to make sure.
20: Because that's where it's going to. But I was watching something came up on YouTube, and it was from a documentary from ESPN, but it was clips from the documentary. And Boston was playing, I forget who it was, maybe the Lakers or somebody. Anyway, Larry Bird went down.
19: He's Turkish and Kurdish.
20: Cantor. So during in this segment, in this what I watched, it was in a game. I don't know if it was a final or not, but I believe it was. But Larry Bird went down, right? He had an injury, and then, boom, he's in the locker room. And they're thinking, oh, man, we got this. I'm sure, almost sure it was the Lakers. Then all of a sudden, Bird reappears.
19: Oh, yeah. He had back problems, yeah.
20: And then he was crushing it. Yeah. And then the other teammates on the opposite team, I think the Lakers, the whole thing was focused on how good Larry Bird was. It was a short, so it was only 45 seconds long. But they said, we looked at each other and said, we're in trouble. We lost that game because of Larry Bird.
19: Oh, yeah, I remember that's in every documentary of Bird.
20: Yeah, yeah,
19: any documentary, yeah. that game is in there. That was an incredible game.
20: Yeah.
19: But when, you know, you basically, look, the mentality when you're on there is you solve it on the court. It's sort of like hockey, but
20: yes.
19: you really can't, you can't get into the fighting. But with the, you know, and that's for the whole thing. But her writing white privilege on there.
20: Yeah.
19: The other player from the Chicago Sky.
20: Right.
19: I was like, wow. Yeah. I mean, this is just beautiful because will she be disciplined for bringing race? Because Sophie Cunningham said, why is she bringing race into this? They got nothing to do with race.
20: Right.
19: I was going in for a layup. She committed a flagrant foul, got suspended, got ejected from the game.
20: Right.
19: That's it. I have no idea where this whole thing comes from. And I'm thinking, where does it come from? Where does the white privilege for Sophie Cunningham come in? What white privilege has she received? And so, you know, but with the two other players coming in, first off, she can't explain the white privilege.
20: Right.
19: But we live in an era where the left has definitive opinions on things they can't explain.
20: Yeah.
19: For example, the WNBA says only women can play in the WNBA, mm-hmm. but they won't define women.
20: Right.
19: And now that you've got two biological males saying, well, we want to play. I think it was Royce White who said, well, somebody said, what is your intent? We need to know what your intentions are. Are your intentions to say that, that you're a woman? Because,
20: right.
19: No, what you're saying is biological men should be included in. I'm a biological male. Is now it going to be based on intent?
20: Well, no.
19: Discrimination, because that changes the whole ball game of discrimination if it's based on, you know, basically you're the discriminated one. So we need to know what you're thinking to find out whether you're discriminated or not.
20: Exactly, because we said, and their mind can change.
19: Yeah.
20: Bruce Jenner. That's all you have to say. You know, I think the Kardashians had something to do with that, well, but I don't know. Maybe
19: but he
20: not.
19: Didn't change back, though.
20: No. What I'm saying is one day he was Bruce Jenner, and one day he was Caitlyn.
19: Right.
20: So the mindset can change.
19: Right.
20: But it can change back.
19: And it has.
20: And yes. You can't judge someone because in their mind, that's who they are. So if you're judging their thoughts and their thoughts happen to change, who are you to say what the rules are? And though, look, I've been saying for a long time, if anyone can belong to a protected class simply by saying so, then there are no protected classes.
19: And he
20: now in the WNBA, that's a rule. It's a, you know, that's a league with a rule. It's only women until recently. And, you know, that's what they created. But if we look in terms of the idea behind Title IX and we look at women as a protected class. And that was, you know, you look at that, and we'll throw in race, Rachel Dolezal, and Obama's comment on, he's come to believe that race is a social construct because he was asked, well, you know, your mother was white and your father was black. Why do you identify as black? And he said, well, I've come to believe that race is a social construct, which means, again, goes back to, well, if I say I belong to a protected class, you have to honor that. And now you bring it a step further. Why do I have to say it?
19: Well, this is the beautiful part of it. When Royce White came out, he said, quote, I'm transgender. I'm a woman. I identify as sometimes identifying as a woman for the purpose of basketball, professional basketball. So I'll be declaring for the WNBA draft in 2027 as well. End of quote, White said. You
20: You can't ignore it.
19: Right. You can't sit there and say, well, we don't believe him. That's what you can't do. I mean, they set themselves up. You know, it's like when we talk about Justice Brown, when she said, she couldn't answer what a woman is.
20: Right.
19: Well, if you can't answer what a woman, if you can't define what a woman is, you cannot be a judge on any panel of any women's rights if you can't identify the subject of a particular lawsuit.
20: You know,
19: you don't even know. It has no, a woman has no meaning to you. You can't identify it. A woman is whoever thinks her a woman is a woman.
20: Right.
19: Well, then you can't challenge that.
20: Right. Right.
19: That was the whole point that we talked about years ago. So this is beautiful because what they're forcing the WNBA to do is define what a woman is, or actually put a plan down where men can play women's sports. And that happens, it dies.
20: And here's the thing. When you say define what a woman is, officially the league has to do that in writing.
19: Yep.
20: In their rules.
19: Right.
20: There has to be criteria.
19: Or they just don't define it, and they say if you go through a certain process of a biological male,
20: or they,
19: once you reach this, or they, reach this point.
20: Or they loosely define it like the Obama administration did with kids in schools. All the kid has to do is go to the office and claim it. His parents don't have to be involved.
19: Right.
20: They don't have to do anything. You know, if they just say it, then they're in.
19: We are Red Eye Radio.
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0: We are Red Eye Radio. He is Eric Carlin. I'm Gary McNamara. So, yeah, that this needs to be done. What you need to do on any of these kind of things where the left is taking a stand is challenge them on it. Because this is, I saw the Democrat Socialist of America co-chair saying, well, we need to tax millionaires more. He goes, what, you know, we need to tax the hell out of them, she said.
1: Yeah.
0: And he asked, how much? But right. Answer the question. You need to be able to answer that question.
1: Right.
0: You need to be, you know, Republicans and conservatives need to stand up and say, answer the damn question.
2: Well, because there needs to be a method behind it saying, if you do this, then it will bring in this kind of revenue
0: right.
2: that will do this for programs, whatever,
0: right.
2: you know,
0: right.
2: show us the math.
0: But here where nobody on the left can I tell you what a woman is. Nobody.
2: No. Including one Supreme Court justice.
0: Right. Doesn't know what a woman is. I'm not a biologist. I don't know what a woman is. Yet they're saying, think about this. For the first time in history, you have a political party that takes positions that they can't even explain.
2: Yeah.
0: They can't even explain the subject of the particular issue. We want to protect women. What's a woman? We don't know.
2: We won't
0: answer the question.
2: And how dare you ask questions?
0: Well, there's a guy over there who believes he's a woman. Well, then that's a woman. Well, then define what a woman is. We don't know.
2: Yeah.
0: We're right. not biologists.
2: Right.
0: You got to challenge that crap.
2: Yep.
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1: And I'm Gary McNamara, along with Eric Harley. 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
1: Yeah, I'm so happy that all this stuff has happened with the WNBA.
2: Yeah.
1: I mean, I'm so happy that, I wish that, you know, Sophie Cunningham hadn't taken the hard fall that she took, but she got up. Yeah. She was all right. I mean, she was fine. But the fall was pretty brutal. If you've seen it, it's like, whoa.
2: Yeah.
1: But for the other player to walk in the locker room, then immediately text white privilege.
2: Right.
1: Whoa.
2: Yeah.
1: It's like, bring it on. Bring, you know, if this is what the WNBA has been so much about politics, about leftist politics, and now they're being challenged.
2: Yep. Yep.
1: And you started it. You're the ones that wanted to make the league political.
2: Right.
1: You did the whole thing. You're the one that sat there and said, we need equality, we need equity, we need diversity, we need... by the way, none of that exists in professional sports. If there's a meritocracy anywhere, it's professional sports. And these coaches and these owners are attempting to pretend that that's not the case.
2: Equity on pay and the whole thing, you know, I mean, they need all of it. They wanted all of it. And it's not how it works.
1: Yeah, everybody doesn't get to play.
2: Right. Oh, they don't.
1: How do I know that?
2: Hmm.
1: I didn't get to play. And so you need to tear apart every one of these stupid, stinking arguments that the left is trying to throw at you, which again, is when you talk about the arena of debate, are there debates anymore? Do they have debates in colleges? Is there a debate team anymore? Do they even exist?
2: Good question. I would have to believe in law school there is, right?
1: Probably, yeah, on legal things.
2: Right. What does the law school look like on some of these Ivy League law schools? What do they do?
1: I'd love, man, seriously,
2: someone needs to get on the inside and do an investigation. You know, one of those investigations like, I'm blanking on the kid's name, who found all the fraud, you know, in Minnesota.
1: Yeah.
2: And he also went over to Spain recently, by the way. But something like that. I would love to know what's going on campuses. We learn a lot from people speaking out finally, but I don't think, I don't think a debate class would go well.
1: Well, and the reason is because when you look at the major political party that exists today, and that's why I think the WNBA is a perfect barometer of where the left is.
2: Yeah.
1: Perfect. You can take that and take that to everything else.

0: They throw out a slogan. They wear a T-shirt with a saying on it.
1: Yeah.
0: They never explain it because when you ask for, and then when you ask for questions, we go back to the Josh Hawley with the professor. Well, tell me what's going on here. I mean, I'm trying to figure out, you know, the whole thing. Well, do you believe that men can get pregnant? Well, no, they can't. Well, that's transphobic. What does that even, what does that even mean? Could you explain that to me? Well, because, if you say that, don't you understand that, that's violence, by the way? That's violence when you say that. Why is it violence?
1: Right.
0: Why am I advocating violence? Because you're going to have people that are transgender hear that and they might commit suicide.
1: Mm-hmm.
0: Well, you're just admitting there's a huge mental health crisis because you're the one that's making the point that it's way above what the average of any other demographic is. So what you're saying is I can't ask questions on a topic that is actually affecting women's ability, you know, in sports. And I'm simply asking a question. You're telling me you can't do it because the mental health crisis of pretending that you can be the opposite sex must continue.
1: Yeah.
0: Because personally, for me, it would be Santa Claus. Please, let's let's keep that going, Santa Claus, because all the kids want their gifts.
1: Right. But
0: no, but I mean, I'm making that absurd.
1: Wait, are you saying Santa Claus is?
0: No, I didn't say anything. I'm not getting into that. That might be more controversial than this whole radical transgender movement.
1: Because I just started my letter for this year.
0: So. But when you think about it, all across the board, and how many times have we brought it to you, it's like, well, they're not forced to answer questions.
1: No.
0: They're not for the, no. They put the statement out, then they deflect, but you never get an answer from them. And then when they realize, as you've seen now, whether it's Hong in Wisconsin or Mamdani or even Syed in Michigan, they're all saying now, well, you know, I mean, we said it way back then, but, you know, we've changed our mind on it. You're a liar.
1: Yeah, yeah.
0: You haven't changed anything at all.
1: Right. or I heard over the weekend, well, what we meant by that was...
0: Yeah.
1: No. There are the fundamentals of this nation, the Constitution, and what the founders intended is very clear. You can't say one thing that is completely off the rails and nowhere near what they intended and would require dismantling the Constitution and then come back after the primary and go, oh, well, we didn't really mean that.
0: And this is a perfect example of what they have to do because I can't wait. Right now, you've got the left. You've got the radical transgender movement trying to figure out how do we respond to this.
1: Yeah. Right.
0: Because he came out. White especially came out and said, I'm transgender. I'm a woman when it comes to basketball.
1: You can't judge.
0: You can't make that judgment.
1: You can't
0: on it.
1: Judge.
0: So the WNBA is like, well, we'll be talking about this later on this week and find something that is fair and equitable and blah, blah, blah, blah, blah, blah, blah.
1: Yeah.
0: Wait a minute. It's like, well, you can be a transgender unless there's any hint of politics involved in it. You can't do it.
1: Right. You know,
0: well, I mean, but then again, they tried to do it with Caitlyn, with Bruce Jenner. Remember?
1: Oh, well, she's but she doesn't really belong in our group.
0: She doesn't belong in our group because she doesn't hold the same politics
1: exactly.
0: as us.
1: She doesn't believe the same way. Well, No. That doesn't matter. You know, what if she prefers, I don't know, cake over pie? What if she prefers, you know, a burger over a chicken sandwich? It doesn't matter what her thoughts are on other things. And she's not welcome because she disagrees with you on something else?
0: And, you know, and that's the thing when Sophie Cunningham came out and said, no, I mean, we need to protect girls in sports. And all of a sudden it's like, well, you're saying, because that was the remember the one coach, I forgot what team she's on, where she wore the thing about, you know, trans children or whatever.
1: Yeah. Trans kids belong.
0: Yeah, but belong. And, you know, and it's like, excuse me, nobody's saying that boys and girls can't play on the sandlot yet. Nobody. We're saying competitive sports, females should play with females, and males should play, biological females should play with biological females, biological males should play with biological males, and I love everybody. I don't hate anybody. I was thinking about that the other day.
1: Yeah.
0: Because I went to the memorial, basically the memorial funeral for my buddy Mike, and I was just, when I was coming home the other day, I just went, I told my brothers, we had a great conversation, and I just said, you know something? I don't have bad feelings towards anyone.
1: Yeah.
0: There is not one person on this earth that I may not get along with them. I don't hate anybody. I mean, I really don't. There is nothing. I have no baggage when it comes to other people at all. And then my brother says to me, he goes, well, what about Trump? What about Trump? What about, I said, well, of course, there's the exception. There's got to be, I have to hate him because of, you know, because he's Trump and our personalities are different.
1: Right.
0: My brother was laughing like crazy. He thought that was just great to go, well, okay, well, there's always, John, there's always the exception to the rule. I have to hate Trump.
1: Well, on a serious note in that same vein, I never hated Obama.
0: Yeah, neither did I, yeah. I would never, I heard the news about Biden and I feel for his family. I feel for the suffering that he's going to, which is completely opposite.
1: Yeah, for those that didn't hear, his cancer has spread and it's become, you know, much worse. It's become much harder on him, is what they said. I don't know, you know, the story I read didn't talk about prognosis. But at his age, it's not good. My father's been battling cancer. This November it'll be 4 years, and he's 93. When Bo Biden died, I said a prayer for the Biden family, because, and I'm now one of those families where I see parents who outlived their child. My wife was included in that group years ago. Her parents outlived one of their children, her brother, and that's always tragic, and you value life. We can disagree. I can value life. You know, that's the thing with Rob Reiner. And he's bat soup crazy when he was on, you know, ranting on social media or on Fox News or wherever, but the one thing you'll hear about him is, and we heard this after he passed, conservative talk show hosts said he was the nicest, most accommodating guy.
0: Yeah.
1: He, you know, and this is the thing. I don't have to have hatred for the person to disagree.
0: Over the weekend, you know, like I said, it was all day Saturday. You know, I don't think I ever spent like 8 hours in a bar in my life.
1: You were telling me that earlier.
0: I just had a beer.
1: With just one beer. is that man lost? He's only had one beer.
0: But I heard that's where they had the memorial
1: at
0: Buffalo Brothers, because Mike was the head of the Buffalo, president of the Buffalo Bills backers of Dallas-Fort Worth, which is three different bars around there. But so many people showed up, and I saw everything. I saw kindness. I saw compassion.
1: Yeah.
0: I saw forgiveness. I mean, every single positive emotion that you could possibly have came out of that. And that's when I was, you know, coming home, and I was just like to myself, I took an Uber because I said, I just, if I have one drink, I Uber it.
1: Yeah.
0: Just thinking, just going, wow, I hold no ill will towards anyone. And I was happy, and I talked to my brother about it yesterday. He goes, neither do I.
1: Right.
0: I go, yeah.
1: Yeah. So, yeah.
0: That's neat when you actually think about that.
1: It's a good feeling.
0: Yeah, it is. We are Red Eye Radio.
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0: We are Red Eye Radio. He's Eric Carlin. I'm Gary McNamara. Very quickly, here's Enes Kanter announcing that he wants to be eligible for the WNBA draft next year.
1: I am officially declaring myself a WNBA prospect. If simply declaring who you are is all that's required, then I meet every single requirement necessary to compete in the WNBA. My team and I have carefully examined the WNBA's eligibility criteria and governing framework surrounding self-identification and inclusion. Based on the current guidelines, I can and am officially declaring my eligibility for the upcoming WNBA draft in May 2027.
2: Okay, so
0: now White came out and said, the other player must have said, I'm transgender for basketball.
2: Yeah, right. Just I feel like, right. You know, the other sex, the opposite sex when I'm on the court. Yeah. Just when I'm on the court. But right. you can't judge.
0: No,
2: you're going to have to set your rules.
0: Right. Yep.
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9: Putting the pressure on Iran. I'm Ted Lindner, Fox News. President Trump on Sunday indicating he's prepared to use economic pressure and not military force to try and encourage Iran to agree to an end to the months-long conflict, telling Axios, quote, we're low-keying it. We're only semi-negotiating with them, just watching the fact that they have no money. This is Iran continues to defy the U.S. by striking more ships in the Strait of Hormuz, and Oman and Iran are reportedly close to a deal to manage the waterway. Meantime, Iran's supreme leader is alive, according to Iran, and they're providing proof. Fox's Marion Rafferty with more details on this.
10: Iran is reportedly preparing to release proof its supreme leader is alive and healthy. Tehran claiming photos will be published in the coming days. The supreme leader has been in hiding since the U.S.-Iran war began in March. There's been speculation he was hurt or killed in the same airstrikes that killed his father. State media also saying the supreme leader met with Iran's president this weekend to discuss the economy, military, and the ongoing conflict with Israel and the U.S.
9: This comes amid talks between the U.S. and Iran, though President Trump said he was only semi-negotiating with them. Part of the cost of the conflict is higher gas and oil prices, and crude prices are heading higher again. This is Trilby Lumberg with a Lumberg survey said gas prices rose again as well.
11: Prices are up about 8 cents in the past 2 weeks, and the new price is $4.18.
9: AAA putting the national average at $4.01 a gallon. No winner in Saturday night's Powerball drawing means tonight's jackpot's up to at least $905 million. The prize ranks as the eighth largest jackpot in Powerball history. An evacuation order is in place across parts of the western U.S. and southwest Canada. Extremely hot and dry conditions fuel the spread of wildfires in the region. 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
9: The Wisconsin gubernatorial primaries are Tuesday. Republican candidate Congressman Tom Tiffany on Fox's The Big Weekend Show says he and former Virginia Governor Glenn Youngkin will lay out a plan Monday to reduce the cost of building homes.
24: Here's how we're going to reduce costs for you so that you have more money in your pocket. Plus, we're going to bring you better jobs to Wisconsin by not raising taxes, reducing taxes, and reducing the red tape here in Wisconsin.
9: Democratic frontrunner State Assemblywoman Francesca Hong supports subsiding construction of affordable housing units and wants to create a state housing authority. She also proposed a data center moratorium to give the state time to pass regulations. Minnesota voters headed to the polls Tuesday. Republican Senate candidate Michelle Tafoya telling Fox's The Big Weekend Show she's the one for residents who are frustrated with decades of Democratic rule.
25: We're not going to reelect the establishment politicians who have embarrassed us and who have lost billions and billions of dollars to fraud. When are we across the spectrum in Minnesota going to stand up and say we want common sense, not crazy?
9: Frontrunners Lieutenant Governor Peggy Flanagan and Congresswoman Angie Craig are vying for the Democratic nomination. President Trump hasn't endorsed a candidate in the election. The state's Democratic Party criticizing Tafoya for her support of the Iran war and for advising residents concerned about affordability to, quote, take one less trip to Starbucks. And it's not the first time it's happened. F-16 fighter jets had to scramble to intercept at least two planes violating airspace over President Trump's golf club in Bedminster, New Jersey, Sunday afternoon. The airspace above the club had been temporarily restricted as the venue hosts the Live Golf New York tournament. The president, an avid golf enthusiast himself, was attending the event. I'm Ted Lindner. This is Fox News.
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26: All across America, we are Red Eye Radio. He is Eric Carly, and I'm Gary McNamara. Oh, just one more thing. The WNBA Players Association said, we will not be political pawns, and we're all about inclusion, but we won't be political pawn. Okay, let's see how you write that this week, then.
9: Yeah.
26: Let's see what kind of agreement you come to with the WNBA on it. There is no inclusion in professional sports.
2: No.
26: None.
2: No. No one has
26: it. It doesn't exist.
2: There is no inherent right to be able to play.
26: No. There's no one. So they're BSing right there. We're about inclusion. No, you're not.
2: No, you're not.
26: You're about who you believe the best players are.
2: Right.
26: End of story.
2: Right. Because if it's about inclusion, then your scouts should be out looking for people who fit certain categories that you believe should be included simply because they belong to that category, right?
26: Yes.
2: And not talent. Right. Well, listen, he can't dribble a ball and, you know, he's 5'4", and I'm really not sure that he's, you know, he can run very fast. But you know what? He fits this particular group, and we should have him on the team for that reason. No team is doing that. In fact, I said last week or maybe week before, I said, all right, they're going to have to be active because at some point the WNBA is going to have to say, you know what, and we welcome transgenders into our league. They didn't get to that point. Mm-hmm. And now you have two who have stepped up and said, here we go.
26: Well, and like I said, that's the beauty of it is they can't define everything. And they make statements that are blatantly false.
2: Yeah.
26: You know, our goal is inclusion. That's the stupidest thing ever. No professional sports is about inclusion. I always, when the NFL starts, you know, making the cuts here, probably in a few weeks,
2: mm-hmm.
26: when they start making those cuts, you can sit there at times and you go, all right, so why did you cut him? Well, because he's a defensive back, and he was on this 3 inches, we 3 inches behind the guy that we kept.
2: Yeah.
26: So you're talking about things that are so quick and decisions that are made that are minute as to know it, because if you're 3 inches closer, you can get that finger on the ball, and the receiver doesn't catch it. You know. Right. So I mean, right. this is what they do. And I've been in, not in a long time, but about 30 years ago, I got to be in a war room where they actually look at the psychology of all the players.
2: Mm.
26: They look at, you know, your character traits and everything. So
2: sure.
3: It's not inclusive.
4: Right.
3: It's professional sports, but they get away with throwing out pure BS and believe that they're somehow on this, you know, higher moral plane, and they can't even explain what their higher moral plane is.
4: Right.
3: Because when they do, it's like, well, no, that's not true. You're not that.
4: Right.
3: So, all right. Jobs. Whoa.
4: Yeah.
3: You had the non-farm payroll employment was minus 23,000. 23,000 jobs overall lost. In July, the unemployment rate remained the same. Unemployment declined in local government, education, and retail trade. Employment continued to trend up for health care. This news release presents the statistics from two monthly surveys. The household survey measures labor force, including unemployment by demographic characteristics. The establishment survey measures non-farm employment, hours, and earnings by industry. The other thing that was bad is the last 2 months, like, for example, what was it last month when it was 103,000 or increase? No, I'm not. Sorry, not 129,000 job increase. That was revised down 66,000.
4: Yeah.
3: And June was revised by 37,000 from 57,000 to 20,000. You have right now, what is it here? They had it here somewhere. The average job growth so far in 2026 is 34,000 a month.
4: Not good.
3: No. Not a lot of overall, when you look at it, I think it was for June, the 1 week where the layoffs were pretty low. But there's not really a lot of, there's not a lot of hiring going on.
4: Yeah.
3: And they looked at it and, let me just see, healthcare up 22,000, but at a slower pace than the average monthly gain over the last 12 months. Employment and ambulatory healthcare services continue to trend up over the month. Employment showed little change over the month in other major industries, including mining, oil and gas extraction, construction, manufacturing, wholesale trade, transportation, and warehousing, information, professional and business services, social assistance, leisure, hospitality, and other services remain basically flat. The average hourly earnings have increased 3.2% on an average this year. Inflation has been 3.5% this year.
4: Hmm.
3: So, looking for something else here.
4: Well, and the Wall Street Journal was pointing out that Friday's report marks the second straight year that the July numbers included substantial negative revisions to previous month's data. And when the July 2025 data were published a year ago, the May and June totals were revised down by a combined 285,000. Remember, that's when Trump fired Erica McIntyre, the Labor Department's commissioner. That was a big deal. He was really hot about that. And wasn't that when they started saying, we're going to change how we do the reports? And between that and Fed meetings and, you know, GDP changes and how we're going to do this or when we're going to release it and all that, they wanted to change all this data that's not working, not showing the growth in these areas that they want. And then try and excuse it away. You can't do that. You know, the question is, what's going on with the unemployed? You had a great number of people that just weren't looking for jobs. Are there more gig workers?
3: Well, you have, where did I see it here? Let me just get for, let me see. Average work week for all employees on private non-farm payrolls, 34.3 hours. In manufacturing, the average work week was 40.4 hours. Hmm. Overtime edged down by 0.1 hour to 3.1 hours. Just trying to find out what you were just talking about there. I thought I had that somewhere here. The job, what do they call it? Oh,
4: churn rate.
3: The labor force participation rate, 61.4%.
4: Okay.
3: Down, I think, from 62 something. The labor force participation rate has declined by 0.7 percentage points.
4: Yeah.
3: Since this year. So I know that you had the president's surrogates out saying, I forgot what Bessent, whoever said, well, no, because if you look at it, you had the private sector, and it's true. I mean, there are jobs that are going. Some of the jobs I saw going was because some of the COVID money is over. There was still COVID money going into education. I didn't know that. Hmm. That ended. But he also said, and also a big thing, you know, for retail and, you know, hospitality is because the end of the World Cup. And so we believe that there were 88,000 jobs created. And it's like, I'm just like, yeah, but you got to realize they were hired as temporaries. And so the hires count back then. You know, you can't sit there and say,
4: you can't go back then and go, hey, right, this is great.
3: Right.
4: You can't, and then when it's lost, hey, it's nothing.
3: Right. Right. You can't skew those. You can't skew the numbers cherry for picking 1 month.
4: Right.
3: And that's what they were doing. I'm like, oh my gosh, they're really, you know, they're really stretching it, you know, right now. And
4: right,
3: Trump's been out there the last week, you know, saying it's the best economy we've ever seen. And, you know, it's not.
4: No, it isn't. Well, and perception is reality. You know, there is this transition where there's this mismatch of skills and AI moving so fast.
3: Absolutely.
4: And it's happening in a big way in the tech world. We saw that starting a few years ago. But as AI is doing more and more, I mean, you know, now writing code and doing everything in the tech world, but also doing stuff in the service industry, you know, taking phone calls. Did I see somewhere where AI is going to be taking some 911 calls?
3: New Orleans.
4: Yeah.
3: How's that going to work?
4: I don't know. How do you get to a level of trust on that?
3: I have no idea.
4: Now, if we're talking about integrating AI between the 911 dispatcher and then finding units that are in or responders that are in that area in a more efficient manner, then I'm all on board. Right.
3: Mm-hmm.
4: You know, you and I go back to the old cop shows of the 60s, 70s, 80s. You know, attention all units and, you know, in the vicinity of, you know, whatever. And, you know, we've got this going on, major event, whatever. You know, and then the ones that are close respond, you know, okay, we're on the way, whatever. If there is a way to integrate AI to alert a unit that is available in, you know, very close to whatever event's going on, that's great. If we're talking about managing calls, and I have to learn more about it, that makes me a bit nervous. It's one thing at the drive-thru when you're getting a burger. Hello, are you using your app today? It's always the first question. No. How can I help you? And it's funny, then the real person comes on. Hey, how can I help you? With no enthusiasm. But that's, you know, that's fine. You get my burger wrong, that's fine. You get an address wrong where somebody's having some kind of, you know, emergency, then, yeah, that's not going to work.
3: Job growth has averaged a mere 20,000 over the last 3 months, 34,000 the past year. That's considerably less than the 178,000 jobs that the economy added on average each month during the first 3 years of Trump's first term before the pandemic. It's also a slowdown from last year of the Biden presidency, 103,000. But I will say it's an increase from last year. Remember, last year was only 15,000 jobs.
4: Yeah, yeah.
3: For, well, 2025.
4: And again.
3: But it really doesn't. If you're talking 15 or 34, both are unacceptable.
4: Right.
3: When it comes to job growth.
4: Yeah. Yeah.
3: It's not what you're looking for.
4: Right.
3: It's not what you're looking for at all. Yeah. And they do make the point here. I'm reading the Wall Street Journal. Local government education shed 49,000 jobs in July, which may be a consequence of federal pandemic money for schools drying up. A decline in government employment can also be healthy for the economy if Americans can find more productive private employment. But the Labor Department's household survey suggests many workers are quitting the labor force. One explanation is the aging workforce, as more baby boomers retire, and mass deportations may be another reason. The labor force participation rate has fallen to 61.4% from 62.2% over the past year, as the number of Americans who have left the workforce increased by 2.8 million. This explains why the unemployment rate has fallen slightly over the past year to 4.1% from 4.3%. Full-time employment has declined by 1.3 million over the past year, while wow. part-time employment has increased 311,000.
4: Wow.
3: All this suggests a low hire, low fire labor market with employers reluctant to add jobs.
4: Yeah.
3: The Institute for Supply Management Services and Manufacturing Surveys increased last month, suggesting the economy might be reaccelerating.
4: Hmm.
3: So there you go.
4: Hmm. But I hope that's the case. And it could be, again, we could be in this period where it's a, you know, this mismatch of skills, you know, based on what's going on with AI and integration and everything else, and creating efficiencies based, you know, on all of that. Some of that is going to be, you know, in play maybe for a while. I don't know how long. But we're going to have to get back to exporting. We're going to have to, manufacturers going to have to get back to where it was. And tariffs is not helping that right now.
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6: Gardeners, planning to plant vegetables that will grow through the late summer, early fall months? Penn State University Extension's Erin Kindley starts with what defines a fall veggie.
7: Things that don't mind being a little chilly and, in fact, benefit from having some cool temperatures.
6: Because they need cooler temperatures to germinate and set seed, can also be grown at the start of the spring gardening season.
7: Leafy greens are the one that comes up the most often. Beets are a great fall crop. 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
6: If you utilize season extender methods such as low tunnels, cold frames, and hot beds. Other examples of leafy green and root vegetables that grow well in the autumn: carrots, radishes, broccoli, spinach, and asparagus. I'm Rod Bain reporting for the U.S. Department of Agriculture in Washington, D.C.
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0: We're Red Eye Radio. He is Eric Carlin. I'm Gary McNamara. Yeah, so I think it was Besant that was out there trying to make the case that the jobs were actually up because of the private sector jobs and,
1: yeah.
0: and the decrease because of the World Cup is being over. It's like, yeah, but you counted those jobs when they happen. You got to
1: right.
0: count them when they if they're temporary and then they go. The real concern for me, and you and I have talked about this for the longest time, is the drop in the number overall of full-time jobs.
1: Right.
0: So many of the full-time jobs are being replaced by part-time jobs.
1: Well, and my question is that are more people going into gig work? And if so, is it out of necessity? Everything, of course, is out of necessity. You got to eat and pay your bills. But are they choosing, well, I work on my own time and blah, blah, blah, blah, blah, blah, blah. I'd love to see the dynamics there of how many people fit in that category and contribute to these numbers.
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9: 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To every driver out there, we see you, we thank you, and we honor the miles behind you and the ones still ahead.

0: go and download it. And 30 seconds later?
1: Absolutely.
0: Yep, we'll get to that. 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
0: All right, President Trump signaled on Sunday he is prepared to allow economic pressure on Iran to mount as opposed to ordering new military offensive, even as the country continues to defy the U.S. They always have the why it matters on Axios. A week ago, Trump was on the verge of ordering a return to major combat operations, but in an interview with Axios, he did not make any new military threats. Trump also did not express any anger or frustration about the fact that Iran has been holding up the announcement on a deal with Oman to reopen up the Strait of Hormuz. On Saturday, Iran issued a new list of demands to allow shipping through the strait. We'll tell you what that is in a second. He's saying now we are low-keying it. These are quotes. We are low-keying it, quote. We are only semi-negotiating with them. We are just watching Iran with its huge inflation and the fact that they have no money. He stressed that Iran is in very bad shape economically and has no money to pay its troop. The U.S. naval blockade has exasperated the Iranian regime's economic crisis. Quote, it will work out. It always works out. It's like a chess game, Trump said of the back and forth with Iran. The agreement governing traffic in the Strait of Hormuz was negotiated among Iran, Oman, and the U.S. and has been pending for a few days now. As part of the new deal, Iran would be given partial control over the traffic in the strait, something they did not have before the war.
1: Right.
0: Qatari and Pakistani mediators were confident the deal would be announced Wednesday, but since then, its prospects have seemed to fade. U.S. officials also say there are growing disagreements inside the Iranian regime. On Saturday, the head of the Iran's Supreme National Security Council laid out new terms for reopening the strait on top of the ones negotiated in the Oman agreement. The U.S. must never threaten nor insult Iran in any language. They must permanently end the war against Iran and Iran's allies in Lebanon, Gaza, Yemen, and Iraq, lift the naval blockade, and withdraw military forces from the surroundings of Iran. And I think there were more to that. I think I ran out of pages.
1: Well, I'll add this to the conversation because I saw this. Now, it is the New York Times, all right? So you have to consider that along the way. But it is part of a story that's been around for a couple of weeks. Here's the headline from Saturday. New York Times, the U.S. is burning through weapons in Iran. Russia and China are taking note. President Trump's war against Iran has depleted U.S. weapons stockpiles to troubling levels, siphoning supplies from Asia and Europe, according to senior officials. Again, New York Times, whether you believe them or not, this is what they're reporting. But there have been other rumblings of this and other reports of this. It's hard for me to believe that that is the

0: case, except that over the weekend, I think actually it may have been Friday, where there was a story about, you know, Hegseth is basically telling lawmakers, hey, come on, we need more money. We need more money. Now, that can be a number of things, right? It doesn't prove or disprove anything. The rapidly shrinking supply of air defense missiles and other critical weaponry in Europe and Asia not only leaves the U.S. military less equipped, but could also leave Russia and China feeling emboldened should they contemplate a potential conflict with the U.S. I'm not sure that that's going to happen, but, you know, what if China wants to make a move on Taiwan? Which has been, you know, something that has been a great concern.
1: You know,
0: what are we going to do? Number one, what will we do in that case, whether we have a low stockpile or not? And then beyond that, if we wanted to do something and we have a low stockpile and China knows that, there's no doubt that China and Russia have great intel on what our stockpile is. But I can't tell you what's accurate and what isn't. I don't believe a thing from the New York Times, but they're not the only ones reporting it. So, again, I can't tell you what's true, what is accurate.
1: Well, I've seen both of them, and I don't know what it is. But if it is coming from the administration, in order, you know, from sources inside the administration, and, you know, the suspicion would be it is those who favor Vice President Vance and how he would not have gone into this to begin with. Don't know whether that's true or not. Just telling you the reporting that is out there. Trump has denied it from the official podium. From the president's spokesperson said it's all this is flat out false. The story about firing Hegseth or the discussions on that were all false. All we know is if we are low on weapons, senators should be screaming bloody murder, and the members of Congress, and there's nothing. And the president should be behind the scenes screaming bloody murder with the amount of money that we spend on defense.
0: Yeah.
1: If we're running out of weapons, we got a major problem. And if we're not, they need to fire those who are leaking inaccurate information in order to damage the president. But, oh, the other thing that, here it is. Iran also added they want full compensation for war damages, lifting all sanctions and release of all Iranian frozen funds. And that is just to reopen the strait, which they would have partial control of. That's what the United States is negotiating now. I saw Mark Levin saying, my God, on February 28th, if it's sort of what we said about the memorandum of understanding. If anybody would have said, this is what our goal is and this is our plan of what we plan to do, you would have had every single Republican say, absolutely not.
0: Right.
1: The same thing going on here. But he is sort of following our advice,
0: yeah,
1: which is, you know, he wasn't yelling, he wasn't screaming. If you're not going to do the job, you need to stop talking about it.
0: Don't make it an everyday thing. Look, it's an ongoing situation. When we have an update worthy of telling you, right, we'll let you know. And
1: we're going to starve them out.
0: Right.
1: That's the goal.
0: And here's my question on the J.D. Vance thing. Is, if it's true that J.D. Vance, I mean, if it, you know, depending on, I don't think it's a great level of conflict. It may have a different, you know, they may have different opinions on the approach or what would have been done. But is it based on the fact that, number one, we're at the midterms, don't do this now, but also don't start what you can't finish? J.D. Vance has been very involved. You know, he's not like Biden was during the Obama years. I mean, Biden was involved, but he was involved in enriching his family. But J.D. Vance has been very involved. So if it could be, and I'm just throwing out this is just a wild, not a wild theory, but I don't have any reason. There's nothing backing this, but I do believe it is a viable theory that he looked at this and said, we can't do this because we can't finish this. And we start what we can't finish. We have to approach this differently in terms with relations with Iran or how we deal with the regime and how we deal with their proxies, you know, whatever that might be.
1: Well, we said that from the very beginning. We might have said it a different way, but yeah. what we said was, you know, because he laid out what he wanted.
0: Mm-hmm, mm-hmm.
1: And we said the challenge here is the fact that you're depending on the end of the war being the people revolt. That's something that you do not have control of, and you do not enter a war with things out of your control. And you do not ever, first rule of warfare, you don't enter a war and then attempt to manage it to an agreement with people you can't trust.
0: And coming up with an agreement that is, as you called it, the Costanza negotiation, where they get things that they didn't even have before this all started.
1: Well, yeah, because if that's true, that what the U.S. agreed to with Oman, because that hasn't come out. Well, it has. Iran would have partial control over the strait.
0: Yeah.
1: You're negotiating backwards. It's a Costanza negotiation
0: team.
1: Yeah,
0: right. And here's my question. Control, does that translate into more territory in those waters? I mean, to what extent do they have control? Because if you have control, it is your territory, whether it's temporary or not. And my question is, are we talking ultimately about expanding Iran's territory in those waters? And that would be greatly concerning. That sounds like an Obama move.
1: Yeah.
0: And why not send a crew over and help them dig out the uranium and go, you know, here you
1: well,
0: go.
1: Let them keep again, it. You saw the stories on that over the weekend saying, you know, will the president just say we've destroyed their nuclear program and that's it and just pull out? That we're not actually going to go after.
0: I actually expect that. It's funny you say that. I expect that.
1: That we're not going to go after the nuclear. Because that's been the major one. They will not have nuclear material.
0: Yeah. And then.
1: There's no talk of that now.
0: And then offer the threat, you know, if we see them, you know, going after that uranium, trying to dig it out or whatever, we'll bomb them again and we'll take them out again. I actually am, if I were a betting man, and I am, I'd put the dollar on, yeah, that's where it's going to stay on that front. And there are two reasons. It's a massive mission with massive amounts of boots on the ground and equipment that has to be brought in, which means before you do that, before we were to extract that uranium, which requires a great deal of massive earth movers to actually get it and special trucks to transport it, then we're going to have to take out the regime first. You're not going to do that with the regime in power. You'd have to take them out first. That's a one punch, and I don't have confidence that's going to happen.
1: No. There's no will to do that now.
0: No.
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0: We are Red Eye Radio. He's Eric Carlin. I'm Gary McNamara. Then there was the Wall Street Journal article over the weekend. Trump thought opening the Strait of Hormuz was imminent. Iran had other plans. And in it, for weeks, Trump has been preparing the ground to declare victory in the war on Iran if Tehran fully opens the Strait of Hormuz, according to U.S. officials. He has even raised the possibility of abandoning the nuclear deal in private conversations with senior administration officials. I hope that's not true.
1: Yeah.
0: So, but,
1: you know, there was a story that Speaker Johnson called the president and said, this was last week, and said, look, we need you to do something here. There has to be some pressure relief on gas prices, because in our districts, we're getting killed and something has to be done. So there's pressure coming from everywhere on this whole thing.
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0: We are low-keying it with Iran.
9: I'm Dave Anthony, Fox News. That's what President Trump tells Axios, that the U.S. is only semi-negotiating, trying to get the Strait of Hormuz open fully for shipping after Iran's attacks on ships. But Fox's Trey Yingst reports from Tel Aviv.
10: Iranian officials are now making new demands. Iran's Supreme National Security Council issued a fresh statement over the weekend calling on the United States to permanently end the war and compensate Iran for damages before the strait would reopen. Iran's foreign minister says even if a deal is reached, it doesn't necessarily mean the strait will stay open. With details still being worked out, the U.S. naval blockade remains in effect.
9: And oil prices there of about 1% after dropping again recently when President Trump paused U.S. bombing again about a week ago to let the talks play out again. Gas prices still a dollar higher than before the Iran conflict are down 9 cents from a week ago. AAA's national average for regular $4 a gallon. Ukraine keeps targeting Russian oil and gas with another drone strike killing 12 people.
11: The head of the Tatarstan region says a massive drone attack from Ukraine targeted industrial and civilian facilities in Nizhnekamsk. That city's home to oil refineries and a petrochemical plant. Ukraine has battered Russian oil facilities on a near daily basis in recent months. The campaign's eaten into refining capacity and unsettled the Russian public.
9: Fox's Jonathan Savage. It's the last full day to campaign in four states with primaries tomorrow. Connecticut, Vermont, Minnesota, and Wisconsin, where a Democrat running for governor is getting a lot of attention. Francesca Hong, backed by Democratic Socialist, distancing herself from past posts online, like wanting to cancel Thanksgiving and abolish prisons.
12: When you're a business owner running a restaurant during COVID, or trying to pay pills as a student, you're putting feelings out there to the world, but I've evolved, I've learned.
9: The winner of Wisconsin's Democratic primary for governor will face Republican Congressman Tom Tiffany in November. America's listening to Fox News.
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2: This is America in the Morning from Westwood One. Good morning, I'm John Trout. It's Monday, August 10th, 2026. Here's what's coming up on America in the Morning.
3: President Trump says the U.S. is low-keying it in their negotiations with Iran. I'm John Stolness in Washington.
4: Michigan Senate race quickly gets white hot.
5: Abdulrahman Mohammed El-Sayed, the most radical Senate candidate in America.
4: I'm Richard Johnson.
6: The captain of a 22-foot speedboat that capsized in New York Harbor, killing a mother and her infant daughter, is facing criminal charges. Julie Walker, New York.
7: Max Miller misses a key deadline in Ohio.
8: He's endangering a seat in Congress.
7: I'm Clayton Neville.
9: The Trump administration is moving ahead again to try to fire Federal Reserve Governor Lisa Cook.
10: It seems to have had an infraction.
9: Ed Donahue, Washington.
11: The Senate on Friday approved a flurry of nominees, more than 70 officials. I'm Jennifer King.
2: All ahead on America in the Morning. It's 7 after. Negotiations between the United States and Iran continue through intermediaries over reopening the Strait of Hormuz. But President Trump admits the U.S. is not fully engaging with the Iranians at the moment. John Stolness has the latest from Washington.
3: In an interview with Axios, the president said, quote, "We are low-keying it with regard to negotiations with Iran," saying, quote, "We are only semi-negotiating with them. We are just watching Iran with its huge inflation and the fact they have no money." The president called the negotiations a chess game and declared Iran's economy to be, quote, "in very bad shape." Trump's comments come as Iran's foreign minister Abbas Araghchi said negotiations with Oman over control of the Strait of Hormuz were in the final stages, but that talks with the U.S. cannot resume until a number of conditions are met.
12: Specialists are currently working on the maps. Of course, this does not mean the opening of the Strait of Hormuz. This agreement may take place, but the opening of the Strait of Hormuz is contingent upon the fulfillment of a set of other conditions, which have, in any case, been conveyed through intermediaries.
3: Iranian state media over the weekend said the arrangement would prohibit U.S. or Israeli ships from entering the strait. Democratic Senator Chris Murphy tells NBC's Meet the Press that although the president has seemingly handed Iran a victory, the war needs to end now.
13: I am prepared to support a bad deal to end this war and reopen the strait, because the only deal that is available at this point of in time is a terrible bad deal.
3: However, in an interview with Fox News, Vice President J.D. Vance displayed no such sense of urgency.
14: Right now, we're trying to see if they're willing to make the kind of long-term changes that would be necessary to have a better relationship with the United States. And if not, that's fine, too. We're just going to keep on applying the pressure that we can apply and getting as much oil and gas out of the Middle East so that Americans can enjoy lower gas and energy prices.
3: Iran's Supreme National Security Council said in order for Iran to reopen the strait, the United States must promise to never threaten Iran again, and the U.S. blockade of Iranian ports, remove all military assets from the region, lift sanctions, unfreeze assets, and compensate Iran for war damages. Meanwhile, Iran-backed Houthis claim they conducted a drone strike on a Saudi Aramco refinery. No one was reportedly hurt. John Stolness, Washington.
2: 6 days since the Michigan primary and its contentious Senate race, the Democrat winner is trying to mend fences within the party while fiercely going at his Republican opponent and fending off comments from President Trump. The latest from correspondent Rich Johnson.
4: When President Trump got personal, Abdul El-Sayed got personal right back in this answer to a Sky News reporter.
15: And he says, if you pardon the language, you're full of shit. What do you say to that? At least I don't let mine go in the middle of the Oval Office.
4: And this response to Trump's post of two pictures, one of him and the First Lady in full formal wear, the other of El-Sayed and his wife wearing a hijab, and the headline, "Two Very Different Americas."
16: And actually, Sarah and I like each other. I don't know about the First Lady and the President, but from what I've heard, it's a bit of a rocky road.
4: That comment courtesy of CNN. But El-Sayed's strongest words have been in response to the first line of this Republican ad.
5: Abdulrahman Mohammed El-Sayed, the most radical Senate candidate in America.
4: A move by Republicans to use El-Sayed's full name. He responded seriously to Democracy Now.
16: My name is not raising your gas prices. My name is not the reason we're in an illegal war.
4: And in a weekend rally, he took on his Republican opponent, former Congressman Mike Rogers, for his name and what it means to Republican backers.
17: Mike, we need you to put a data center in the backyard. Roger. Mike.
1: we need you to hike their prescription drug prices. Roger. Mike, we need you to rubber stamp this war we shouldn't be fighting. Roger.
4: For his part, Rogers released an online video reaching out to Democrats who did not vote for El Saeed.
17: To the vast majority of people across Michigan who do not want to throw their support behind a campaign filled with anger, divisiveness, calls for violence, and the views that are out of touch with your values, well, you have a home with us.
4: Michigan Democrats hope to treat that wound with the help of Haley Stevens, who lost to El Saeed by just one percentage point. Last week, she pledged to do whatever she can to help El Saeed win. And over the weekend, El Saeed spoke to former President Obama and said he hopes to enlist Obama's help on the campaign trail. I'm Richard Johnson.
2: 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It's 12 after. Capsized boat near the Statue of Liberty, captain arrested. When America in the Morning continues after these messages.
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0: AccuWeather.com meteorologist LaTroy Thornton is in with the forecast on America in the Morning, and quite an active one as we begin Monday.
1: A rather active storm track is expected to bring numerous rounds of showers and heavy thunderstorms to portions of the Midwest, Great Lakes region, and especially the Ohio Valley this week. And this will likely result in areas of localized to widespread flash flooding through Thursday night at least. Up to 1 to 2 inches of rain looks to be likely from northern and central Illinois, eastward across southern lower Michigan to central Pennsylvania, and south and west from there into northeastern Tennessee. However, a zone with the potential for 4 to 8 inches of rain should stretch from around Fort Wayne, Indiana, south and east through Ohio into a large portion of West Virginia, where the flash flooding may end up the most widespread of all. Thunderstorms in this area also have the occasional chance to turn severe, with a severe weather risk zone today, including places from northeastern Illinois through the Detroit area, plus a large chunk of Pennsylvania, and south and west through northern Virginia, even the far northeastern corner of Kentucky, where storms may bring strong wind and some tornadoes. Thunderstorms in southeastern Arizona may bring damaging wind gusts and blowing dust, with a zone from southern North Dakota through northern and central Nebraska and northwestern Iowa facing the risk for gusty storms with hail. Elsewhere, monsoon thunderstorms may build again across places from the Four Corners states westward into Nevada, some of the deserts of Southern California, even portions of the Sierra Nevada, as well as eastern Wyoming, with an afternoon thunderstorm in spots from southeast Texas through a large chunk of the southeast, including the Carolinas. Showers and storms also stretch across much of upstate New York, spreading into Vermont by late in the day. In Bowling Green, Kentucky, today looks sunny and hot, high 95. For Page, Arizona, sunshine and heat give way to an afternoon thunderstorm, the high 101. That's the nation's weather. I'm AccuWeather.com meteorologist LaTroy Thornton.
0: 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Authorities in New York City have arrested the captain of a boat that capsized near the Statue of Liberty at night, killing a mother and her 5-month-old baby. Correspondent Julie Walker reports too many people may have been on the boat when it started taking on water.
2: The captain of a 22-foot speedboat that capsized in New York Harbor, killing a mother and her infant daughter, is facing criminal charges. Authorities are investigating whether it was an illegal charter, according to the U.S. Coast Guard. Broadcastify capturing the Saturday night emergency calls.
3: Units are operating over on Liberty Island. They had an overturned boat with people in the water. One of the marine companies is going to be transporting a couple of the patients to Harbor Charlie.
2: Police divers recovered the 27-year-old mother and 5-month-old daughter, but were unable to save them.
3: They just related EMS. You got one infant and one adult.
2: 12 others were rescued from the harbor not far from the Statue of Liberty in stable condition, according to the Coast Guard. Police say 46-year-old Manuel Hernandez, the operator of the 22-foot Bayliner, faces several charges. Julie Walker, New York.
0: Despite a pledge to drop out of the race amid controversy, a key deadline has passed for embattled Ohio Congressman Max Miller in his current bid for re-election. Correspondent Clayton Neville reports.
4: Max Miller announced plans to drop his bid for re-election in Ohio amid allegations that he denies surrounding physical abuse of his ex-wife, the daughter of Senator Bernie Moreno. Miller and Emily Moreno now caught up in a custody battle involving their young daughter. Under Ohio election law, Republicans had a narrow window to replace Miller on the ballot if he stepped aside. Local party officials would have needed at least 2 days' notice before meeting to pick a replacement candidate, meaning Miller effectively needed to withdraw by Saturday. That did not happen. Some members of the GOP are asking Miller to step down. Republican Senator Jim Banks was asked by NBC's Meet the Press if Miller should bow out.
5: He's endangering a seat in Congress as we're trying to keep the majority in the House, and he should drop out if he's endangering that seat. He should drop out because of the allegations against him.
4: By remaining in the race, Miller's essentially left GOP leaders with little practical opportunity to nominate an alternative candidate before the state's replacement deadline. A House Ethics Committee's investigating the allegations against Miller. I'm Clayton Neville.
0: 21 after. When we return on America in the Morning, the S&P 500 closes at a record high to begin this Monday. Seth Soutelle has a recap from Wall Street. Business news next after these messages.

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0: Welcome back to America in the Morning, now 21 after. Reports on inflation and retail sales are the central updates for Wall Street this week. The reports help give investors and economists a better sense of where prices are moving on a wide range of goods and services, while also providing a clearer picture on the impact of businesses and households. Wall Street starts today with the S&P closing at a record high to cap off a strong week of gains last week for the major indices. After data showed the U.S. economy unexpectedly shed jobs last month, and dampened expectations the Federal Reserve could raise interest rates at its September meeting. Seth Soutelle has more from Wall Street.
1: I'm Seth Soutelle, and this is the AP Market Report. Stocks rose on Wall Street and Treasury yields fell after the government reported that employers unexpectedly cut 23,000 jobs last month. The S&P 500 rose 0.6% Friday. That beat the all-time high the index set on Tuesday. The Dow added 151 points. That's about 0.3%. The Nasdaq Composite climbed 1.3%. The weaker signal on the job market raised hopes that the Federal Reserve can wait a bit longer before raising interest rates to fight inflation. The price of Brent crude rose 1.3%. The yield on the 10-year Treasury fell to 4.64%. Seth Soutelle, New York.
0: Another recall for Taylor Farms, according to CNBC. On Sunday, it says it's recalling prepared food items containing jalapenos from retailers over concerns about potential salmonella contamination a few weeks after removing lettuce from Mexico that U.S. authorities linked to the Cyclospora parasite. A voluntary recall, which the manufacturer also says includes salsas and guacamole. Well, President Trump is making a renewed attempt to make changes at the Federal Reserve. Details from correspondent Ed Donahue.
2: The Trump administration is moving ahead again to try to fire Federal Reserve Governor Lisa Cook. Last year, President Trump accused Cook of mortgage fraud.
3: But no, she seems to have had an infraction, and she can't have an infraction, especially that infraction, because she's in charge of, if you think about it, mortgages and we need people that are 100% above board.
2: Cook says the allegations are manufactured because she sets interest rates based only on what would best serve the American people. 2 months ago, the Supreme Court allowed Cook to retain her job. But Chief Justice John Roberts wrote in a footnote in his opinion, nothing forbids the president from trying to fire Cook again as long as she is given proper notice and a chance to contest it. The president indicated after the opinion he would do just that. The new letter to Cook rehashes the old allegations. Ed Donahue, Washington.
0: It's 24 after. When we return on America in the Morning, Senate confirms nominations as their vacation begins. That and more after these messages.
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10: Do.
0: It's 26 past. America in the Morning continues. Israel on Sunday rejected a deal announced by President Trump for Gaza. Israeli Prime Minister Benjamin Netanyahu flatly dismissed the arrangement, saying Israel's military will not carry out any withdrawal until Hamas is genuinely disarmed. The Gaza plan, unveiled by the Board of Peace, gave Hamas and Israel 2 weeks to agree on a timetable. However, the terrorist group and Israel disagree as to which should come first. Israel has called for complete disarmament of Hamas and removal of weapons from Gaza as a prerequisite for withdrawing. Hamas is willing to disarm in stages and having their weapons held at a facility within Gaza. President Trump has not yet commented publicly on Netanyahu's remarks. Shifting gears, before their summer recess began, the Senate moved to confirm a host of federal nominations, including some long-awaited agency administrators. Correspondent Jennifer King provides an update.
11: The Senate on Friday approved a flurry of nominees, more than 70 officials, including Cameron Hamilton, to head the Federal Emergency Management Agency. Hamilton is returning to shepherd an overhaul despite being fired as acting administrator last year after publicly opposing FEMA's elimination. David Cummins was confirmed as the head of the Transportation Safety Administration, which saw over 1,100 workers quit during the government shutdown. Cummins was an executive at a firm with contracts to run air traffic control towers. The Senate also confirmed David Perez to be the next U.S. ambassador to Brazil. He's a former speaker of Florida's House of Representatives and a close friend of Secretary Marco Rubio. Perez's approval from Brazil has been delayed amid a war of words and diplomatic visa withdrawals in the run-up to Brazil's elections in October. I'm Jennifer King.
0: America in the Morning for Monday, August 10th, 2026 is produced by Jeff McKay. I'm John Trout. This is Westwood One.
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17: Good morning, my fellow Americans. Jim Lord here for 90 Seconds to a Greater You. Gratitude. Now, gratitude often gets talked about like it was just good manners. 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
0: This is America in the Morning from Westwood One. Coming up this half hour.
20: A very narrow vote to nominate Todd Blanche as AG. I'm Clayton Neville.
2: The Senate passed a new Russian sanctions bill.
21: This legislation hits Putin where it hurts.
2: Ed Donahue, Washington.
22: In Chicago, investigators and forensic pathologists descended on a funeral home.
23: Autopsies on all the decomposed bodies.
22: I'm Jennifer King.
24: Hunter Biden says his father's prostate cancer has spread to other parts of his body. Donna Water, Washington.
25: W.K. Kellogg says it will remove artificial colors from all of its cereals by the end of this year. I'm Marcela Sanchez.
26: Astronomers say viewing conditions are promising for the Perseid meteor shower this week. I'm Julie Walker.
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0: 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AccuWeather.com meteorologist LaTroy Thornton with a triple threat of sorts.
1: Not one, not two, but three separate areas with the risk for severe

0: lower Michigan and eastward across much of New Jersey, as well as points south and west from there through West Virginia and northeastern Kentucky. Otherwise, today brings the risk for showers and thunderstorms to much of the interior northeast, with spotty afternoon storms dotting places from Nevada through the Four Corners states, as well as much of the southeast, with that risk extending across much of Louisiana and the Texas Gulf Coast. To the north of that thunderstorm chance in the west, the wildfire risk also remains high for portions of the interior northwest, still including areas from eastern Washington and Oregon through much of Idaho into southern and western Montana, as well as parts of Wyoming. That's the weather across America. I'm AccuWeather.com meteorologist LaTroy Thornton.
1: 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The U.S. senator who essentially decided the confirmation of Todd Blanche as attorney general is standing by his yes vote. Correspondent Clayton Neville reports.
2: If Senator Bill Cassidy would have declined to vote in support of Todd Blanche's nomination for AG, Blanche likely would not have been confirmed in Congress. But late Friday, after 48 hours of deep consideration of the vote, Cassidy said that he would support Blanche.
3: I'll be criticized for this vote. What's new? But the people of Louisiana can be assured that I worked hard to understand the issue and to make the right decision.
2: Cassidy was asked by CBS's Face the Nation about the emotions that he felt when deciding on an issue that he said is not black and white.
3: You can argue one way or the other, and you can come up with just this side or just that side of approval. Mm-hmm. Now, the fact that I, Bill Cassidy, was able to do that, I am so privileged. And whenever I just for a second am hit by the gravity of that and the honor of that, I get emotional. And that's just, again, my wife finds it endearing. I find it embarrassing.
2: A lot of Republican pushback to Blanche surrounded the Justice Department's $1.8 billion anti-weaponization fund to give payouts to people who alleged they were wronged by the federal government. Blanche was the lawyer for President Trump in several of the cases against him. But Blanche did tell Congress that the fund was dead while being confirmed. It took a while, though, to convince some Republican senators that was true.
3: But what I'm told as regards the anti-weaponization fund, if you put it in the context of the political environment, the judicial environment, the process you would have to go back through in order to reinstate, that effectively is dead. Okay. Now, John Cornyn, a former state attorney general in Texas, was comfortable with it. I'm not an attorney.
2: Cassidy told Face the Nation the senior senator from Texas's decision to ultimately back Blanche went a long way.
3: It took him a while to get there, but the fact that John did was important to me. To a certain extent, I'm relying on others that are bringing me information, and I have to trust them on that. Not everything, but some of that. And I trust John on that.
2: The final vote to confirm Blanche over the weekend was 50-49. I'm Clayton Neville.
1: Before going home for their summer recess, the United States Senate voted overwhelmingly to pass legislation to impose sanctions against Russia and Iran after months of wrangling, with the death of Republican Senator Lindsey Graham providing the final push with the help of South Carolina's new senator, Graham's sister. Correspondent Ed Donahue explains.
4: You saw this week him actually attack innocent Ukrainians. Ballistic drones go hit breweries. They hit innocent civilians working in warehouses. This is enough. Senator Lindsey Graham said that this part, the part that our colleague from Kentucky wants to rip out, was actually the heart of this bill, that this was the way to hit Putin where it hurt most. Today, we send a message to Vladimir Putin, and we give President Trump the tools he needs to end this war.
5: The Senate passed a new Russian sanctions bill.
6: With Lindsey Graham looking down upon us, is saying, even if Trump doesn't get it, the danger that Putin presents, we do.
5: Minority Leader Chuck Schumer pointed out this is the work of the late Senator Lindsey Graham.
6: The Russian sanction bill will make it clear to Moscow that America will back Ukraine to the hilt. The Russian sanctions bill sends an unmistakable message to Putin that we will oppose him for as long as it takes to defeat him.
7: This legislation hits Putin where it hurts.
5: Graham's sister, Darlene, now holds his seat in the Senate.
8: Russia has waged war against Ukraine for far too long, and this bill assists President Trump in his noble efforts to bring it to a close. This legislation was deeply important to my brother, Lynn.

0: Lindsay, and I'm grateful that this bill has achieved such a wide coalition of support.
1: The bipartisan bill would penalize countries that continue to buy Russian oil, gas, and other exports to deprive President Vladimir Putin of revenues fueling the war. It comes after Ukrainian President Volodymyr Zelensky visited the Capitol hours after Lindsey Graham's funeral. Ed Donahue, Washington.
2: A nightmare in Illinois after dozens of remains were found improperly stored at a Chicago funeral home. As correspondent Jennifer King reports, local residents had been sounding the alarm about a bad odor, and now grieving families are demanding answers and accountability. Audio courtesy WLS-TV ABC 7 Chicago.
3: I pulled the curtain back. There's a body laying there. I'm thinking this must be what they do in the funeral home. He got Lysol. You spraying Lysol over death.
4: I'm not even sure who they gave us. I don't even know if it's him or not, because they made us wait so long, gave us the runaround.
5: I just want my mama body back. Y'all can do whatever else y'all want to do. Just please give me my mama back.
6: In Chicago, investigators and forensic pathologists descended on a funeral home months after neighborhood residents complained to the city about a stench emanating from the building.
7: We're at the South Chicago Chapel, where there have been multiple reports made by residents, also community advocates, about the stench and the smell coming from this location. These complaints obviously were ignored. We don't know how long this has been going on, but we do know over 50 decomposing bodies were found at this location, which is alarming.
6: Authorities found over 50 improperly stored bodies in various stages of decomposition.
8: There's like a really like bad smell that's been like constantly during the weekends or when there's like funerals there. Like it like makes you want to vomit at times.
6: The Cook County Medical Examiner's Office is working to identify the remains. Latasha Johnson said she held her mother's funeral there Thursday before she heard of the gruesome discovery.
9: They have taken my mom to the Chicago City Chicago morgue. And they're going to be doing autopsies on all the decomposed bodies.
6: Illinois state officials have suspended the license of Joanna Morgan, one of the funeral home's directors. And the state comptroller says that Joanna and her husband, Clark Morgan, previously ran a crematory in Chicago Heights, which had its license revoked last year for similar infractions. I'm Jennifer King.
2: 16 till. Among the stories we're covering next, Biden's health. And in tech, squashing the chatbot. Those stories and more when America in the Morning continues after these messages.
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2: It's 14 till. America in the Morning continues. Firefighters across the United States were battling nearly 200 large wildfires as new blazes continued to ignite nationwide. The worst of the wildfires centered in Washington State, Utah, and Oregon. The National Interagency Fire Center is reporting there were 183 new fires, including 8 large ones across the U.S. since Sunday. Evacuations are in place across Utah, where close to a dozen active wildfires have scorched more than 300,000 acres as of Sunday evening. The Rocky Canyon fire, some 30 miles northeast of Salt Lake City, grew to more than 2,800 acres since it began Friday. In Oregon, a bulldozer operator died battling the Wright's Spring fire, which has spread over 33,000 acres and was just 0% contained as of Sunday afternoon. In Canada, more than 100 active wildfires in British Columbia province. Most of America's West and many parts of Canada are dealing with unhealthy air as a result of those wildfires. Well, there are now new concerns about the health of former President Joe Biden. Correspondent Donna Warder has details.
6: Hunter Biden says his father's prostate cancer has spread to other parts of his body and is causing him pain. In an interview with the BBC broadcast late Friday, Hunter Biden grew emotional as he talked about the health of former President Joe Biden, who revealed his cancer diagnosis in May of last year, less than 4 months after he left the White House. Hunter Biden says the diagnosis has been tough on the family, saying it's really sad to watch, but he says, "I wish he would complain more because it's not good." He says his father is still doing his thing, though, speaking publicly about the issues that are important to him. Donna Warder, Washington.
2: A major cereal company is speeding up its plans to drop synthetic dyes from its cereals a year ahead of schedule. Correspondent Marcela Sanchez has that story.
13: W.K. Kellogg says it will remove artificial colors from all of its cereals by the end of this year. It's also invested in equipment to help make the transition to natural colors. In addition, Kellogg says it's removing BHT, an artificial preservative, from the small number of cereals that still contain it. The company has faced pressure for years to remove artificial ingredients from its cereals. That pressure has grown under Health Secretary Robert F. Kennedy Jr., who's urged food companies to phase out petroleum-based artificial dyes. I'm Marcela Sanchez.
2: Chatbots in Europe now have to admit they're not human, and Congress is now weighing the same rule here. The new old tech guy, Chuck Palm, explains.
16: The EU's new AI Act transparency rules have kicked in as of last week. Any AI chatbot or voice assistant serving European users must now clearly disclose that it is not human. There's no burying it in the fine print. AI-generated images, video, and audio need machine-readable labels as well, so platforms can flag what's real and what's artificial. Penalties can range as much as 15 million euros or 3% of their global revenue. That's enough to make even the biggest platforms comply, including American companies serving European customers. And yes, it's likely that if they built it for Europe, it's going to show up in your app too. This is another dance we've done before, back in the 90s. Congress made telemarketers admit when a pre-recorded voice was on the line. The machine had to confess itself even back then. AI has just inherited the same old rule. It just happens to talk back now. Congress is also getting in the game with the Bipartisan Guard Act. Senator Hawley and Blumenthal would require U.S. chatbots to disclose that they're AI, not a licensed professional, right at the start of a conversation. It has cleared the Judiciary Committee unanimously in April and is waiting on a vote of the full Senate. Follow the new old tech guy on X at Chuck Palm.
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18: Wrapping up the baseball weekend, the American League leading Rays win their sixth straight, downing the Mariners 4-1. Brewers topped the Twins 4-3 in 10 innings. Jake Bowers went deep, then singled in the walk-off winner. Milwaukee owns the best record in baseball at 74-44. Braves edge the Yankees 2-1 in 10. Phillies clipped the Blue Jays 7-6 in 12 innings. Kyle Schwarber hit his 34th and 35th dingers to tie for the league lead. Diamondbacks doubled up the Dodgers 4-2 to capture the season series against LA for the first time in 8 years. Padres pasted the Astros 7-2. Austin Hayes, just signed earlier in the day as a free agent, belted a pinch-hit two-run tater in his first San Diego at-bat, one of four for the Dads on the day. Pete Alonso had two of the Orioles' four long balls in their 10-5 win over the Rangers.
19: I mean, defense, offense, I mean both sides of the ball, we did really well today, and that's what we need to do. We need to play good baseball, quality baseball, and just get after it the way that we did today.
18: Cubs banged out 18 hits and clobbered the Royals 10-2. White Sox waxed the Guardians 5-3. A's got runs in the 8th and the 9th to shade the Red Sox and take their first series win since June. Mets manhandled the Pirates. Bo Bichette 5-for-5 with 3 RBI. Marlins sailed past the Angels. Cardinals over the Rockies. Nationals completed a sweep of the Reds. And the Tigers got 2 in the top of the 10th to trip the Giants. In golf, Michael Brennan won the Wyndham Championship Sunday, the last tournament before the FedEx Cup playoffs, making the 70-man field for the St. Jude Classic that begins on Thursday. That 70th and final slot went to Jackson Koivun, who 2 months ago was at Auburn. And after just 6 PGA starts, he's in the playoff field. And safe home to Don Nelson, who played in the NBA for 14 years, winning 5 titles with the Celtics, then coached for 31 seasons, winning a then-record 1,335 games with the Bucks, the Warriors, the Mavericks, and the Knicks. Don Nelson was 86 years old. That's Monday Sports.
2: Thank you, sir. It's 7 till. Mother Nature is providing a summer light show like none other this week. Details when America in the Morning continues after these messages.
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2: 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Thanks for listening. Despite some movie debuts over the weekend, it was Spiders and Warriors that remained at the top of the box office, with both films continuing their record runs. Entertainment reporter Kevin Carr has a recap.
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28: You ready?
27: Spider-Man Brand New Day brought in a staggering $145 million for its second weekend. That's more than $200 million less than last week, but it's still the third highest second weekend of all time.
0: I'm losing my mind.
27: The Web Slingers domestic total stands at $655 million and $1.67 billion worldwide.
0: I am totally out of control.
27: The question on many industry pundits' minds is whether it will be the first film to reach $1 billion at the domestic box office and $3 billion worldwide.
1: No one could stand between me.
27: Christopher Nolan's The Odyssey came in second with $31 million, an impressive number for a three-hour sword-and-sandal drama that's been open for a month. The film's $1.1 billion worldwide haul makes this Nolan's highest-grossing film, surpassing his Batman sequels. Newcomers fell into a distant third and fourth place.
3: Finding love is hard enough. Try doing it on the one night a year single people were legally allowed to have sex.
27: The romantic drama, One Night Only, opened to $5.7 million.
4: Is it possible we're no longer the cool guys in our own story?
27: And Broken Lizard's Super Troopers 3 earned $4 million, the lowest for the comedy franchise.
5: Hi there, I'm Lilypad. Let's play!
27: Finally, in fifth place was Toy Story 5 with $3.9 million, keeping the three biggest films of the year in the top five. I'm Kevin Carr.
2: Many people will be looking to the heavens this week thanks to a famous meteor shower that will light up the skies thanks to the help of a new moon phase. Correspondent Julie Walker reports on how to spot the Perseid meteor shower, a summer light show that promises to dazzle.
7: Astronomers say viewing conditions are promising for the Perseid meteor shower this week, peaking Wednesday night with a new moon preventing moonlight from spoiling the show, says astrophysicist Neil deGrasse Tyson.
8: Moonlight dramatically reduces how many meteors you can see. The dim ones just are completely washed out by moonlight. So on that day, it's been called by some the stargazers heaven.
7: About 50 to 100 meteors per hour may be visible under ideal conditions.
8: The meteor frequency goes up significantly after midnight. So, but the August one, because it's summertime, people just hang out on the beach like all night. And so that works. There's some meteor showers in the winter. No one is going to hang out on a beach after midnight. So that's what makes the Perseid meteor shower perhaps the most remembered and the most celebrated. And even if it's not the single best.
7: Meteor showers happen when Earth plows through trails of debris left by comets or asteroids. The Perseids come from Comet Swift-Tuttle. I'm Julie Walker.
2: As broadcaster Casey Kasem used to say, keep your feet on the ground, but keep reaching for the stars. America in the Morning for Monday, August 10th, 2026, is produced by Jeff McKay. I'm John Trout. This is Westwood One.
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33: Iran is making new demands. I'm Dave Anthony, Fox News. To get the Strait of Hormuz fully open again with no more attacks on ships like the U.S. has demanded, Iran's Supreme National Security Council is calling for American forces to leave the region and for compensation for damages caused by U.S. attacks.
34: With details still being worked out, the U.S. naval blockade remains in effect. U.S. Central Command says as of August 9th, CENTCOM has redirected 55 commercial vessels, disabled two and boarded two to ensure compliance. And President Trump told Axios on Sunday, we are low-keying it. We are only semi-negotiating with them. The president went on to say, we are just watching Iran with its huge inflation and the fact they have no money.
6: Fox's Trey Yingston, Tel Aviv. Oil prices up about 1% this morning and more tension now in the region.
10: Israel is publicly rejecting a U.S.-backed Gaza peace plan. Prime Minister Benjamin Netanyahu is vowing there will be no military withdrawal until Hamas fully disarms. He also says a Palestinian state will not be established as long as he's prime minister. The 15-point deal was negotiated by President Trump's International Board of Peace.
6: Fox's Marianne Rafferty, a boat captain in New York, reportedly in federal custody now facing reckless endangerment charges after his charter boat capsized in the New York Harbor over the weekend near the Statue of Liberty, killing two of the 14 people on board, a mother and her five-month-old baby. Candidates will be out campaigning a final day before primaries in four states, and Fox's Alex Hogan reports.
11: In Wisconsin, Francesca Hong is making a final push before Tuesday's Democratic primary for governor. The Democratic Socialist is backed by the Democratic Socialists of America, and she's faced criticism over social media posts from the past where she called to cancel Thanksgiving, abolish ICE, and abolish prisons. Hong now says those positions do not reflect what she would pursue as governor.
6: Hong leads in the polls in the governor's race. The winning Democrat will face Republican Congressman Tom Tiffany in November. 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
6: While the U.S. has cracked down on drug trafficking off the South American coast with an almost year-long operation, blowing up boats suspected of smuggling drugs, killing alleged narco-terrorists, one of the world's most wanted men, who'd been sanctioned by the U.S., is behind bars in Ireland, where he was extradited after being arrested in April in Dubai.
15: Daniel Kinahan's been described by the Treasury as leading one of the most dangerous cartels in the world. He now stands accused of directing the activities of a criminal organization. He landed in Dublin, Ireland yesterday evening and was immediately taken to court. Kinahan's activities have been monitored around the world. The UK National Crime Agency says the cartel's been responsible for importing drugs and firearms. Irish investigators believe the group has brought in over $1 billion. It's also been linked to more than a dozen gangland murders. Daniel Kinahan's been under US sanctions since 2022. Jonathan Savage, Fox News.
6: On Wall Street, stock futures are mixed coming off last week's gains that ended with the S&P 500 at a record high. An NBA legend has died, Don Nelson, a former player who's in the Basketball Hall of Fame as a coach.
16: Nelson won 5 championships as a player with the Celtics. His death was announced by the Golden State Warriors, one of the teams he coached. They did not release details. Nelson is one of 2 coaches in history to have at least 250 wins with 3 different franchises, Milwaukee, Dallas, and Golden State. He also served as GM for all 3 franchises. He was a 3-time Coach of the Year and made the playoffs 18 times in 31 seasons. He went to the conference finals 3 times with the Bucks, once with the Mavericks. He never won a title. Don Nelson, 86. Jay Berman, Fox News.
6: In baseball, the Tampa Bay Rays, the team with the best record in the American League, won their 6th straight game, beating Seattle 4-1, and Ty Gibbs won the NASCAR Cup Series race in Iowa. I'm Dave Anthony. This is Fox News.
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7: 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Many people ask me, do I really have to plan for my retirement? Won't it just take care of itself? My question is, would Clark Kent leap over a tall building without changing into his Superman suit? Would the kids in the Mystery Machine go into a haunted house without some Scooby snacks? 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

0: Hey, everybody. Welcome to the Health and Wealth Show with David Ernest. I'm your host, Matthew, tonight. And that was the Kinks, a song called Ape Man. We're going to get into some stuff tonight about the Democrats trying to pack the Supreme Court and other stuff. David, what do you think about that?
1: You know, are we going back to where we were coming out of the jungles? Well, what did our forefathers intend to put together when they put together the Supreme Court? Mm-hmm. They put it together to be a safety valve against the other powers to be, mainly the executive branch. The president, I would think, would be the biggest one. Of course, the legislative branch sometimes can get wild and crazy, too. But there has to be a balance of power. Now, we should not, in my opinion, do what Roosevelt tried to do, and that is pack the courts. And even though he was a Democrat, a lot of Democrats later, like Joe Biden, said that it was the wrong thing to do, pack the courts. This has been talked about and confirmed over and over by all the parties to be that packing the courts is wrong. Just because you lose an argument at that particular moment in history, you should not be packing the courts to say, okay, that's like, okay, I struck out. Let me bat again. I mean, like, what kind of ball game is this? You know, I get to try it again. Matter of fact, let's get three or four more of us to be able to bat again so we can see if we can hit it. No, that's not a way a game goes. That's not the way this game of legislature or government should be going either, because this was exactly what was put together. A judicial end of the court, or should I say of the government. Again, if you have an umpire that said, hey, you're out. Well, no, you're not in. You're out of the, you struck out. Okay. You lost. You can't say, well, I want another umpire. Matter of fact, let's get four or five more of them in here and let's see if they will change their mind. Did he make it to home base? How absurd would that be? This is the absurdity of packing the courts. Just because you didn't win this time doesn't mean you won't win next time. So if you want to be fair as a party, and I am talking about the Democrats right now, of course we have seen it where they're talking about supposedly sometimes that the Republicans want to pack the pork. Court. I'm not going to take sides on this one right now, except one side, and that is the side that we should stick with what our forefathers put together. The Constitution has worked pretty good to this point. Why would you want to fix it if it ain't broke? Exactly. That's my question. And see, would you want to change a law simply because somebody didn't get what they wanted? You know, we can't do that. I guess if you get some radical in there, you could. Like the radicalization that's going on in our country now. Whereas they're ignoring illegal immigration.
0: Right.
1: But, of course, the law is strictly saying it's illegal. But that's been ignored. So not everything is followed to law. But some things are followed to law. And I guess hopefully most things, but it's not a perfect system. And when they don't follow the law, it causes us to lose a law or a lot of things. So right now, our nation is in trouble for lots of reasons. And packing the court cannot be a way to solve it, because it's just going to cause more animosity. It's going to cause more trouble between the parties to be. We can't change, I mean, we could, but we don't need to be changing something that has protected us for a long time. I don't know exactly how long this thing was put together. I know 1776 it started to getting together, but you know, where are we going? Are we going to turn into something totally different? You know, I'm bringing this up. I wanted to do a show on something different, but we'll probably do a show on this later. I was just listening to something about Poland. You know, Poland has not got the problems that the European Union has when it comes to the illegal immigration. They don't have the problems with the fundamentalist, or should I say the jihadist, trying to kill as many of their citizens or destroy their own people, because they don't allow folks to come in unless they fit well with the citizenship of Poland. Now, some people could argue, and I can see that point of view, where they could say, well, that's not fair because you're not treating everybody the same.
0: Right.
1: Well, do you think for one moment that China is going to allow their intergovernment to be destroyed by outsiders coming in and destroying it?
0: I do not, no.
1: You know, when our forefathers put together the United States of America, the 13 colonies, we didn't have the problems of people coming from all over the world trying to take over our government or our citizenship. You know, I know it sounds bad for me to say this, but I'm just going to say it. We got a problem, guys, when we got people coming in here. Like that problem in Minnesota where they was all that fraud and all these people coming in and trying to take over and steal us blind for stuff that's just not real. You know, there's so much fraud going on. And when you have outsiders that are not even true citizens or shouldn't be coming in here, stealing everything, taking everything behind the scenes, there's a problem in my mind. Now, some people might say, David, you're prejudiced. Well, you know, is there something wrong with being protective of your nation?
0: Well, other countries do it. I think there's nothing wrong with it. You know, it's not being prejudiced. It's just saying, hey, if you want to, be a citizen of the United States, you have to go through due process like anyone would.
1: And we should keep in balance the amount of people that are certain type of people. I mean, yes, we should let in. It doesn't really matter what your religion is. Yes, we should let you in. But if you're a jihadist, you know, should you come into this country? If you want to kill people, including anybody that doesn't look at things your way, see, this is a problem. A lot of religions have a lot of problems. And I know I've gotten a little sidetracked here about the Supreme Court thing. But I'm trying to make a point. The point is, this country is trying, there's a lot of internal strife, there's a lot of people on the inside trying to change the way we were. And they want to make it into something to what we are, which we don't want to be something different from my perspective. And so, therefore, we don't want to pack the courts so that you can bring in the jihadist. We don't want to pack the courts so that it's illegal to have illegal immigration, or should I say, make illegal immigration legal. You know, in the last go-round with Biden, even after he had said all these things, I tell you what, let's just play this little bit here, just a second.
0: Okay, here it is.
2: You've been lied to. When they talk about reforming or expanding the Supreme Court, they aren't talking about fairness. They are talking about seizing permanent political power and destroying the rule of law. The progressive argument is that the court is illegitimate or politicized and must be restructured, meaning packed with more justices, to reflect the will of the people, which really means their own political agenda. The conservative truth is that the Supreme Court was specifically designed by the founders to be independent of politics. Lifetime appointments are the shield that protects judges from political pressure. When you pack the court, you turn the judicial branch into a political weapon, guaranteeing an endless constitutional crisis where the party in power simply adds new seats every time they lose a case. The founders intended the court to be the non-political check that defends the Constitution against legislative and executive tyranny. Court packing destroys that check, giving the governing party absolute unchecked power. And here is your mic drop moment. The attack on the Supreme Court is not an attempt to fix justice. It is an attempt to end the separation of powers and destroy the constitutional defense of your rights.
0: All right. Well, what do you think about that?
1: I think Biden don't remember what he said before when he said that he wanted to not pack the court, you know, because when his last go around, he was all for packing the court, whereas many years ago he wasn't. You know, here's the thing. These politicians talk out of the one side of the mouth and then the other. We get it. We know they speak with forked tongue. We know they stay in there too long. We know they accumulate too much wealth and too much power because they stay in there too long.
0: You know, I got an idea, David.
1: What's that?
0: You know, police, they're required to wear body cams now, right? In that law?
1: Right.
0: What if the Senate and Congress and all of these, you know, public officials that are elected into office had to wear body cams?
1: You mean like when they're behind the scenes making the dirty deals?
0: Yes. Can you imagine when the lobbyists came rolling in?
1: I don't think they're going to turn the body cam off.
0: That would change real quick.
1: If you could hear, that's just an idea, though.
0: Well, it's not absurd.
1: I tell you what. What if everywhere they could meet these people, there was some type of microphone?
0: They're wanting to put flock cameras on, you know, the entire United States. What's the difference? You're going to spy on me? I think we have the right to know what you're doing.
1: You know, there's been several things that have been called caught off mic.
0: Yeah.
1: You know, and it's caused a lot of trouble a lot of times. And it was kind of funny, you know, a few times where they've, you know, caught off mic saying some pretty nasty things about people or what they really were for when they were saying they weren't for it, you know. So those people, those politicians, they got caught with their britches down, so to speak. In other words, we really could see it all.
0: The truth was pretty dang ugly out of their mouth. Yeah, the things, you know? Yeah.
1: Yeah, right. You know, but the problem is, when you want to change the rules of the game just because you didn't win, same way when Donald Trump won. Did you see all these crazy people come out and say, no, man, he couldn't have won? You know, that's cheating going on. You know, or they advocate someone to go kill him. I couldn't believe the rhetoric that came out of the Democrats, some of them, where they wanted to just kind of like get people agitated where they would want to destroy and damage and maim people. This is wrong.
0: That's immoral.
1: You know, did some Republicans do that in the past? Maybe a little bit. I didn't see much of that. But honestly, if there's any of that, let me know, because I hadn't seen any of it. Any of you Democrats listen? I know there's a lot of good at Democrats. I know that. They're called centralist.
0: That's right.
1: They're called middle-of-the-road people. They're called people that are trying to do the right thing. And I've noticed lately that there's a big problem with those type of people. They don't really want the AOCs, the Bernie Sanders, the
0: Elizabeth Warrens,
1: the Omars of the world, in other words, Minnesota girl, to do what they're doing. In other words, when they start saying that they want to do things that just seem ridiculous, like, okay, we're going to tax all of the billionaires and we're going to take away 25%. They say 5% a year. Just think about it. If you take 5% a year from somebody's wealth extra over and above taxes, in 5 years, you took 25% of their money. They say, well, maybe they can grow faster than 5%. Maybe they can. But is it fair to rob from one group when you don't rob from the other? I mean, that's a question I know that a lot of people will say, yeah, sure it is. They got a lot of money. I get it. You know, I understand they need to pay taxes. I'm not against them paying taxes. I'm not. But when you force a group, say like in California, to want to move to places like Texas because you're being unfair to them in California Are you being unfair to them from their perspective? Are they saying, well, good, we'll just leave the United States. We'll go develop this super duper AI somewhere else. You know, there's all, and I'm not saying, hey, we shouldn't tax, rich people. I'm not saying that at all. What I'm saying is we should make it such that we lose people that are going to drive jobs in our democracy. You know, overzealous, over greedy, over possessiveness. In other words, should I say jealous, is not the answer to survival when it comes to a democracy. In a capitalistic system, which that's what we're supposed to be, that the thing that drives wealth is opportunity to do whatever it is you are good at or want to do, whether you're a failure or a success. And maybe, as we all know that old saying, when you fail, try again. I've heard all kinds of different things, like you're almost about to ready to win when you quit, you know.
0: Yeah.
1: You know,
0: right.
1: These things are true. I can say that from my own life. My own life. If I could have believed, and I'm not bragging here. I'm just you know, I'm glad that I can help people.
0: Absolutely.
1: I know that sounds a little corny, but really, I mean, at my age, I'm 71 years old. I really, really, I mean, I got enough money. I got enough. Look, you don't really need to have too much of anything. Too much food, you get fat. Too much of anything, you don't need. Excessiveness. That's the reason why the billionaires, a lot of them say they're going to give their money away, because if they don't give it away, the government takes it anyway. It's called estate taxes. Okay.
0: Yeah.
1: Well, anyway, getting around this. As you age, if you feel comfortable, you know, most people want to do something that's good for the world or good for, you want to leave a legacy. You want to do something that helps people. I want to do something that helps people from losing their ass sets.
0: That's right.
1: Now, people laugh at that. You can laugh. You can smile. You can say, yeah, man, Dad, that sounds good. You better believe it sounds good, and it is good. You know, it's sort of like an old country preacher saying, I want to save your soul, you know, because that ultimately that's what you've got. I want to help you save what you've worked so hard for, because I know all the greed in the world wants to take it away. Now, greed can breed wealth, but greed can breed, you know, poverty. In
0: right.
1: other words, you can lose what you've worked for. And, you know, in the United States, I don't want to see the courts packed, because that could take away your wealth, because they might say, okay, we're going to tax you harder. Whatever the courts can do, you know, they can say, yeah, let's let them do this to you, override the Constitution, so to speak. There's all kinds of things. So, but what I was trying to say is, you know, most everybody, as they age, want to have some kind of achievement that they leave behind, whether it be children, some kind of legacy of some kind, but they want it to be good. They don't want it to be bad unless they're a bad person. You know, there's bad people out there. Say, well, I've stolen from a lot of people, you know, and of course, hopefully they're in jail. No, what you want to be, what I want to be, what I think a lot of people want to be, is somebody that's remembered for doing something that helped somebody or a lot of people. You know, whether you, and again, I use the preacher again, if he says, hey, I've sold, you know, saved a lot of souls. Well, then maybe he gets a crown or something later on. You know, if you've got enough material things in the world, what else is there to work for? You know,
0: amen.
1: Power.
0: Preacher.
1: Well, yeah.
0: Amen.
1: I guess you could say I'm preaching the word here, but yeah, I'm preaching the word of financial and the word of whatever else. The thing I'm trying to say is we want to do the right things to be left behind. You know, a lot of people want to leave a legacy. I like to help people leave legacies to their children, to their families, to their church, to their government. What I mean, like, most people don't leave stuff to the government. The government took enough from me. I get it. You know, but when the government gets involved and says, hey, I'm not going to leave you this to your kids. I'm going to take it from you when you die. I'm not going to let you leave this to your kids. We're going to tax you extra just because you're successful. We're going to take more from you. Well, you know what? Then you've heard this expression, creative financing. Well, let's call it creative defense. The creative defense, I guess I could write, I think I might write a book called Creative Defense. You've got to use the laws. You've got to use your brain and maneuver around all this crazy stuff that they do to try to take away what you built up.
0: Yeah.
1: Or what you're trying to leave behind. You know, if you're trying to leave behind something good for a church, for example, or for your children or for some people, you know, a lot of times the government says, no, we want it. We want a lot of it. Give it to us. We're not going to let you do this stuff. We're not going to let you leave this stuff behind. We're not going to let you have a good retirement. We'll let you use the income off of it. When you die, we want a lot of it. You know, that's a retirement can. I mean, like an IRA. You think you own your IRA. You think you own your 401k. You don't own all of it. The government owns some of it. And they know it. That's the reason why every year there's a report sent to the IRS about what your 401k is worth or what your IRA is worth. Because they want to know how much they got. You know, there's all kinds of things. But there's things that you need to be able to do. And we need to be able to help you do those things by talking to you about what's available in the investment world of IRAs and 401ks and things like that and estate law. We're not attorneys. We don't practice law, but we listen and we direct. If we hear you say, hey, I got this problem, then we say, well, this guy over here might be able to help you. Or you might want to talk to that guy over there, accountant over there, lawyer over there. You know, do you have one you want to talk to? Do you have a will? If you don't have a will or a trust or something, man, they're going to take a bunch anyway. You know, there's all kinds of things. But, hey, we don't want the government taking their stuff. And we definitely don't want the government packing the courts. And we don't want them packing laws up on top of us to take our stuff. You know, I mean, and we don't want the people who worked in another country come in here and take stuff from us in our country. And that's the illegal immigration. There's a lot of stuff going on that's wrong, and they're packing it up on us. And no, we can't pack up and leave our country. Well, I guess some people can. Some people should. I mean, I hear some of these people, well, I'm leaving now since Donald Trump has won. Well, get the heck out of here. You know, we don't care. Leave. You don't belong here anyway. Well, here's what I say. If you want to keep what you got, give us a call. We want to help you. Save it all.
0: That's absolutely right. And the number to dial is this, 833-596-SAFE. 833-596-7233. 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That's EARNEST. All right, don't go anywhere. We're going to take a quick break, but we will be back with more of the Health and Wealth Show with David Ernest right after this.

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3: Money Man.
4: What is it, Loose Change?
3: I just heard a new joke. Want to hear it?
4: Well, I'm kind of busy.
3: It won't take long.
4: Okay, shoot.
3: Okay. Why did the banker quit his job?
4: I don't know. Why did the banker quit his job?
3: You ready?
4: Hit me.
3: Because he lost interest. Eh?
4: Well, that's pretty funny, Loose Change, but I have a question for you.
3: Yeah, what is it?
4: We're superheroes, right?
3: Yeah, right.
4: And this is our secret lair, the Cash Cave, right?
3: Uh-huh.
4: So why did you bring him here?
3: Who?
4: The drummer.
5: Nice to meet you, Money Man.
4: Yeah, how you doing?
3: Uh-oh.
1: Will Money Man have to move the Cash Cave to a new location? Will Loose Change get some better jokes? Will the drummer find out the meaning of the term shallow grave? For the answer to these questions and more, tune in next time for another great adventure with
2: Money Man!
6: Time now for another visit with Mr. Knowledge.
7: Hello everyone. This is Mr. Knowledge, and I know everything. And today I have a letter from little Charlie McKinney over at Morning View Elementary. And Charlie writes, "Dear Mr. Knowledge, have you ever invented a time machine?" Well, yes, Charlie, I have. And as a matter of fact, I was just going to give a demonstration of how my time machine works by bringing someone back here from 5 minutes in the future. So here we go. We're going to push the button, and here I am. How are you?
8: I'm okay. How are you?
7: Pretty good.
8: That time machine works okay.
7: Yes, it does.
8: Oops, I accidentally pushed the button.
7: Who are you?
8: I'm you from 10 minutes in the future.
7: Really?
8: Yes.
7: How about that?
8: Hey, be careful. You're close to that button again.
7: Uh-oh.
8: It's just you from 15 minutes in the future.
7: Wow. This is very interesting.
8: Isn't it, though?
7: Gee, I wonder if we set it for, like, I don't know, 1,000 years in the future.
8: That would be cool.
7: Well, give it a try.
8: Yeah, push the button.
7: Uh-oh. Well, Charlie McKinney over at Morning View Elementary, let this be a lesson for you.
8: Yeah, Charlie.
7: Don't mess around with the time machine. Oh, my goodness.
6: Join us again next time for another visit with Mr. Knowledge.
7: Maybe we should go back 5 minutes and make sure none of this ever happens.
8: Yeah.
9: Good idea.
10: I think you should do that.
7: Whoa, that was weird.
10: Almost like deja vu.
7: Huh. Well, little Charlie McKinney from Morning View Elementary, let me get on with that demonstration of my time machine for you.
0: For chicken thieves and whatnot, Andy and Barney were all the law Mayberry needed. But when things turned really bad, a certain mechanic from Wally's Garage need only utter one word.
11: Shazam!
0: Others tried in vain.
11: Judy.
0: But only one could summon that superhero.
11: Shazam!
0: When a still needed to be busted up, call on Andy.
2: I'm right here.
0: If you need to stop something before it gets out of hand, call Barney and he'll...
9: nip it in the bud.
0: If you need a drink, call Otis. But when there's big trouble in Mayberry, there's only...

0: mail in one day of any mailman ever.
1: That is a pretty big deal.
0: But what I'm really famous for is taking my portfolio to David Ernest,
1: the asset preservationist.
0: That's right, man. And now all my friends have taken their portfolios over there, too.
1: Can you give us a number so that other folks can also call David Ernest?
0: It's toll-free, 833-596-7233. That's 833-596-SAFE.
1: That is a great thing to do. But I'll bet you're still proud about that world record.
0: So much so that I am going to set out on a new adventure.
1: And what might that be?
0: After many years of procrastination, I am finally going to learn how to read.
1: Learn how to read?
0: Ironic, ain't it?
2: From the shores of Themyscira to Capitol Hill in Washington, D.C., she's running for president of the United States to fix all the problems we've had since she was vice president. You may call her Kamala Harris. We call her Blunder Woman. Blunder Woman, with her magic lasso, can extract the truth from anyone.
3: Well, ladies and gentlemen, I've been dumb.
2: Blunder Woman, with her magic wristbands, can deflect bullets and any questions from the press. Blunder Woman, with her superhero vocal cord, can send political opponents screaming into the night. Blunder Woman, asking the questions that need to be asked.
4: You think you just fell out of a coconut tree?
2: Blunder Woman, remember, you can vote her in as President of the United States.
5: No! 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
2: Now there's a superhero.

0: Welcome to the second half of the Health and Wealth Show with David Ernest. I'm your host, Matthew. And that was The Kinks, a song called Ape Man. And we are talking about packing the courts and how that's messed up and a lot of other stuff here.
1: Yeah, so essentially, we can't pack up and leave easily unless, you know, you're one of those people mad at Donald Trump and you threaten so much you probably need to pack up from embarrassment of saying you're leaving if you want.
0: Right.
1: And, you know, some of them didn't want to leave, you know. I mean, some of them, well, you know, I'm still leaving. Well, why didn't you leave? Crazy stuff. Court packing is the practice of manipulating the size of the ideological makeup of a judicial body. So most commonly, really, the Supreme Court, okay? By adding more seats, a president or a congressional majority can appoint favorable justices to outvote the existing bench and ensure favorable rulings. Not fair, really, is it?
0: No, it's not fair at all.
1: You know, the process works like this. The constitutional does not specify the size of the Supreme Court, so that leaves them wide open to be able to manipulate, you see. It leaves the Congress the decision. And this has been tried several times. Throughout the 19th century, for example, Congress adjusted the size of the court several times to accommodate the expansion of the federal judiciary and the expansion of the, and the changing political landscapes. However, since the passage of the Judiciary Act of 1869, the court has remained at nine justices. Now, I think, and I'm just guessing here, that probably was passed because of a lot of things that they saw could have happened if they didn't pass it, like packing and all that stuff. So to pack the court today, Congress would have to pass new legislation to add seats. And the president would have to nominate and confirm new justices to fill them. Now, Abraham Lincoln tried to do this in 1863, and he wanted to add a 10th person. But

0: it didn't work out for him. Why? Well, obviously the war. The war. FDR tried to do it in 1937, you know, right in the middle of the Second Depression. People say, wait, I thought there was just one depression. No, there was two inside of one.
1: Yeah,
0: two depressions.
1: We've talked about it.
0: 1933 was one and 1937 was another depression. They were back to back. We had back to back depressions. Could it happen again? Sure. And that's what we're afraid of, really. Following the landslide reelection, he proposed to do this reform because he was frustrated by conservative courts that had struck down key elements of his New Deal. So he wanted to get some stuff through, so he was going to try to ramrod it on in there, you know, to get the New Deal. But the modern debate now is that since the Supreme Court has shifted to kind of a conservative majority, and, you know, I think the United States is trying to do that because there's such an outcry for all this crazy stuff, mainly the illegal immigration, which is disturbing, very disturbing that Biden and his party would do this for political reasons.
1: Yeah, it is disturbing.
0: So their argument is, okay, really? So they can get what they want. So they can untangle the fact that we're really conservative at heart. This is my opinion. I'm sticking with it. So there's all kinds of arguments about it. But essentially, my argument, and I think most Americans' arguments, would be, hey, why do you want to do something to outwit, or should I say outmaneuver, the majority? The majority of the Supreme Court now is supposedly slightly conservative, although a few conservative Supreme Court members, justices, have gone against Donald Trump on some things. So it's not totally yes man, or yes, you know, not going to always say yes. And a lot of them are trying real hard to do the right thing. And some of the rhetoric that has been going on about the justices has caused a lot of younger people and fanatical people to talk about hurting some of these justices. And this should not be tolerated, in my opinion. This should be, look, when you go around and you start threatening someone, even if they're not a political power, You really shouldn't be doing that. And if you really are serious about it, you're a danger to the rest of us, and something needs to be done about it. Yes, we have freedom of speech. I have freedom of speech. Everybody has freedom of speech, but we don't have freedom of threatening speech. We don't, not that type of threatening, but it seems like mostly lately, now both sides will be rhetoric, you know, rhetoricing, and Donald Trump does his rhetoricing. But when you start saying, you know, something almost like somebody should be killed or maimed or hurt, or, you know, these people are destroying us and all that kind of stuff, you know, it is
1: a crossing
0: war.
1: The line.
0: It's crossing,
1: yes,
0: the
1: it
0: line,
1: is.
0: Really. I mean, it's caused all these, in my opinion, it looks like it's caused all these attempted assassinations of Donald Trump. It's caused all this problem, you know. There's a lot of people who feel like they haven't been treated right in the United States, and I get it. Not everybody's going to feel like they've been treated right. Look, everybody feels like they've been taxed too much, probably, a lot. Everybody feels like they've had to work too hard, probably, especially if you weren't born with a silver spoon in your mouth. But here's the thing. Why on earth do all these illegals want in our country?
1: Well, it's a better opportunity for them. I can't blame them for that. But,
0: well, no.
1: You know, you got to go through the process.
0: It's better opportunity. We have it. We live here in the opportunity zone. Yes, there's a lot of different cities, inner cities. They say, it's an educational problem because we have all of these problems inside these inner cities. Well, I don't disagree. I don't disagree. But I also think it goes deeper than education. It goes into family structure. When you have social welfare that is so plentiful because of a lot of different things, It causes people to be lazy and not want to break out. If you think about all of these young people that have really turned into something back in the 30s, 40s, 50s, it was because they had to, because they really needed to, because the survival was because, you know, you had to work, you had to do something. If there's a free hand, a lot of times the motivation's not. I'm not saying we shouldn't help people, but to help people all their lives so that they can stay in poverty doesn't make sense to me. The programs need to be fixed, changed. In other words, monitored better. You know, I don't know what all the answers are. I just know we're stuck in, there's a lot of people that are stuck in poverty. And there's a lot of people who want to break out, and they come out of there no matter where they came from, no matter what they were born in. They get out, and they become successful. Now, they might not become famous or anything like that, but maybe they make a good living. Maybe they provide a good opportunity for their families. Here's the thing. In our country, there's a lot of opportunity, a lot. And you know where you need to go to get it. If you are good as, like a good craftsman or a good journeyman or somebody who's good to use in your hands or whatever, maybe you should be in construction or something, because now you can make a lot of money. You know what? There's a lot of people that are not going in that route. And I've been hearing that the salaries for like auto workers and all these construction kind of people is going through the roof. I didn't say it was easy work. My dad worked three shifts. He rotated them. For 32 years, he worked in a nylon factory for DuPont Nemours.
1: Yes.
0: And he worked his butt off, and he made a decent living. And, yeah, he could help me some. I've been working ever since I was, you know, able to move a kid. I can remember picking up potatoes and chopping cotton. You know what chopping cotton means? It means hoeing it. I mean, I've picked cotton. I did everything. I picked tomatoes. You know, we did whatever we did in the summer jobs. You know, I grew up in Northeast Alabama on a mountain. I mean, like everybody, there's opportunity out there. Now nobody wants to do that stuff. They're bringing the migrant workers. I get it. They're the only ones who want to do it. That's fine. I don't care. I'm just saying, if you wanted to go do something when you were young, don't say you can't find a job, because there really is one out there somewhere, even if it's mowing yards. You know, I mean, I know that a lot of people say, hey, there's not any jobs, not any jobs. I think there's some jobs out there, you know, maybe not a newspaper delivery anymore. I mean, I get that, you know, with the Internet. The point I'm trying to get is there opportunities are out there for most everyone. If you're not able, then there's systems that should be picking you up and taking care of you. You know, that's the reason why we do have these backups, this, you know, Medicaid and Medicare for the old and all that stuff. But this thing about Medicare for all, do you really want to wait for 3 to 6 months for an MRI? If everybody went to get the MRI all at one time? Right. Would our system be able to have that many MRI machines? All you got to do is look at the rest of the world. Yeah, they have some good medical stuff. Some of them do. But look at their taxes. Look how much. I mean, like some of these European nations are paying 70-80% tax. Sure, you're going to have a medical thing. You want 70-80% of your money to go away? You know, why on earth do you think a lot of people want to come to America? The land of opportunity. Yeah. Why do they want to destroy America? I think it's one thing, one big thing. Jealousy. Some people might say it's ideology, like religious. Well, we're freedom of religion, so I don't get that one. But, of course, the Iranians say we're the great Satan. And if you read about them, you can know how they might feel about that, because they've been manipulated several times. And I do know that the CIA did overthrow him and put the Shah in. Let's be honest. Okay. So, you know, there's a lot of things that have happened to countries down through time. And when you manipulate something, sometimes it just blows up in your face. We need to learn from these things, but evidently we never learn because there's this thing called oil that everybody desperately wants. You know, if we didn't have oil, we'd find something else. We're working on it, but they're not so motivated because they want to pump all the oil out of the ground first. Yeah, and they should be able to pump it out of the ground if they want to, in my opinion. The thing is, if there's a lot of other stuff that could work, like, you know, fusion, F-U-S-I-O-N, not fission, and all kinds of different things, you know, maybe we should work a little faster to get that stuff, you know, because we're capable. We're very capable of getting it done. You know, we made it to the moon, did we not? Oh, you say we didn't walk on the moon? Hey, don't eat that gibberish. I mean, we did walk on the moon.
1: I believe it.
0: We walked on the moon, man. I've talked to astronauts. I asked them the questions. I said, do you think we walked up? Man, yeah, I was there. You know, I went to a meeting one time. The guy that just died recently.
1: Jim Lovell.
0: Yeah. He gave me a book.
1: Apollo 13.
0: He actually congratulated me on my birthday. We were at a convention, and I walked up and shook his hand. I met him on the elevator first, and I said, are you Jim Lovell? Because he had a book, said Apollo 13. He said, yes, I am. I said, well, I'm going to see you tomorrow. He said, well, looking forward to it. Very nice guy. And then the next day, you know, he showed the Apollo 13 movie excerpts to us and everything. We got to talk to him and everything. He was a nice guy. Did he go around the moon? Yeah. Did we walk on the moon? Yes. Even some other astronauts that say they believe in UFOs, which we do have UFOs because we don't know what they are, or whatever, you know, they walked on the moon, you know. Mitchell is the guy, Edgar Mitchell. He walked on the moon. He says that, you know, we're being visited by other people. Look, or other whatever creatures. Look, I'm not trying to get sideways here. All I'm trying to say is we walked on the moon, okay? All right, but there's a lot of stuff that says we didn't do this, we didn't do that, and of course there's a lot of conspiracies, just like the death of Lindsey Graham. A lot of stuff's coming out, man. Who knows? I know he had an aortic tear. I know that he had probably hardening of the arteries, and it put stress on his heart because hardening of the arteries causes your arteries to not be so pliable, so when the hearts are beating, it wants to tear. Could someone have done something different to make it tear? Could someone have given him some medication and killed him? And then our government hit up that he really said he died of an aortic aneurysm. I mean, look, there's all kinds of things.
1: Everything is a conspiracy.
0: Yeah, everything. Everything.
1: These days.
0: But here's not a conspiracy. You were put on this earth for a purpose. I don't think that's a conspiracy at all. And
1: no.
0: I think you want to make sure that what you have earned and built up during your lifetime will not go away, no matter how greedy the politicians are, how illegals come in here to steal everything. You don't want them to destroy the economy so that your stock market drops and stays down forever. Seems like it could be. I mean, I'm not saying these things are going to happen. The thing is these uncertainties. Why do we have laws to protect us? Why do we have rules to protect us? Sometimes we go too far with rules. Sometimes we go too far with laws. Sometimes we get too bossy about things. Look at England, though. They went too far. They let too many illegals in, and now they're paying the price. Poland didn't, and now they're not paying the price. And there for a little while, Poland had one of the strongest, if not the strongest, GDPs in the European Union.
1: Wow.
0: So here's the thing. Does that prove that illegal immigration does not really help the unemployment problem and things that people don't want to do that illegals do? I think it proves a point if Poland didn't need them. And they had one of the strongest GDPs. So I don't listen to the politicians when they say we need more immigration, when they really mean illegal immigration. What they're really saying is we need to pack the citizens, not just pack the court. Let's pack the citizenship so that we can win more elections and beat the Republicans. That's not right, friends. That's not right. We don't need to be packing our lands with illegals so that the Democrats and AOC can win and rule us. We want to stay conservative, in my opinion. We want our money to stay stable. We want our stock market to stay stable. We want people of the world to trust us and respect us. Who's going to respect somebody if you let that happen to you? It's stupid. It's not even ignorant. It's stupid. And I'll tell you something else that you shouldn't do. You shouldn't take so much risk, in my opinion, when you're older, that you could lose your ass sits. Just like these politicians are taking risk with our nation, individually we have a choice. I say, be careful. Don't take the risk when you're older. You can still make good money and keep it between the ditches. And what can we do at Earnest Financial? You can give us a call so we can help you save it all.
1: That's absolutely right. 833-596-7233. 833-596-SAFE. All right. 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That's E-A-R-N-E-S-T. All right, listeners, thanks so much for tuning in with us tonight. And like always, we'll be back tomorrow right here with more of the Health and Wealth Show with David Earnest.

0: matters discussed during the show are for informational purposes only. Each individual situation may vary, and the opinions expressed here may not apply to everyone. Materials presented are believed to be from reliable sources, and no representations can be made as to its accuracy. All ideas and information should be discussed in detail with one of our qualified representatives prior to implementation.
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2: We're only semi-negotiating with Iran. I'm Dave Anthony, Fox News. That's what President Trump tells Axios, that he's taking a low-key approach as talks continue to get shipping flowing fully through the Strait of Hormuz after all of Iran's attacks on ships.
3: The Iranian government issued a new list of demands for the United States. Tehran says free passage won't be reinstated until the U.S. corrects its behavior. It wants the blockade of Iranian ports lifted, the American military withdrawn, and compensation for war damage. Meanwhile, Israel's prime ministers rejected a 15-point Board of Peace plan for Gaza. Benjamin Netanyahu says his troops won't withdraw until Hamas is completely disarmed.
2: That's Fox's Jonathan Savage. Oil prices are up more than 1%, but they've dropped big last week when President Trump had paused U.S. bombing again. So analyst Trevely Lundberg tells Fox gas will get cheaper.
4: Because oil prices are way down, and so are the prices that retailers pay for their fuel. They're going to share those price cuts with us.
2: AAA's national average for regular down 9 cents since last Monday to $4 per gallon. That's still a buck more than before the Iran conflict. Ukraine keeps blowing up Russian oil refineries. The latest drone attack left at least 13 people dead, 75 wounded, according to Russian officials, as Ukraine keeps taking the war into Russia with attacks causing fuel shortages there. A New York boat captain's in federal custody, charged with reckless endangerment after his charter boat trip near the Statue of Liberty in the harbor turned into a nightmare when the boat capsized.
5: The 21-foot motorboat reportedly could only seat 10 people, but a total of 14 were on board at the time. That includes a 27-year-old mother from Queens and her 5-month-old infant, who were pronounced dead at a local hospital after being pulled from the water by first responders. The child's father was reportedly also on board but survived the accident.
2: Fox's Nate Foy. The Coast Guard's investigating if it was an illegal charter boat trip. 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
2: Candidates in 4 states will make a final pitch today before the primary voting tomorrow in Connecticut and Vermont, Minnesota and Wisconsin, after primaries last week in Michigan set up a very closely watched Senate race.
9: Republican Mike Rogers and Democrat Abdul El-Sayed are set to face off in the general election. Indiana Republican Jim Banks calls El-Sayed
10: the most extreme socialist-leaning Democrat candidate in America.
9: El-Sayed says he is not a socialist. Rogers wants to be the first Republican Michigan senator since 2001. But Connecticut Democrat Chris Murphy called him
11: a candidate who is pro-corporate, who is pro-Trump, who is pro-war.
9: Both senators were on NBC's Meet the Press. Keeping the Michigan seat is considered important in Democrats' attempt to flip the Senate majority. Grinnell Scott, Fox News.
2: At the movies, Spider-Man keeps weaving a record web.
12: Spider-Man Brand New Day swung to $144.5 million domestically in its second weekend.
13: I am totally out of control. I gotta fix whatever this is right now.
12: No movie's ever racked up a higher total faster, and it puts the Sony Marvel release on track to be among the biggest blockbusters ever after grabbing $1.67 billion worldwide in just 10 days. This Spider-Man has already passed Toy Story 5 to become the year's biggest movie. Meantime, Christopher Nolan's The Odyssey is having an epic run of its own, crossing $1 billion worldwide. Carmen Roberts, Fox News.
2: On Wall Street, stock futures are mixed before this week's trading. Down for the Dow, up for the NASDAQ. After gains Friday, they lifted the S&P 500 to a record high close. Tonight, somebody could turn a $2 investment into a $905 million fortune. That's the Powerball jackpot. I'm Dave Anthony. This is Fox News.
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0: Welcome to the Health and Wealth Show with David Ernest. I'm your host, Matthew. Another one bites the dust.
1: Yeah, and we're talking about banks.
0: That's not good. Yeah, before the show, you'd mentioned that a bank had gone out, and I was not familiar with that. I did not know that that had happened.
1: Well, it's happened before. You know, a year ago or so, we had like three banks go out, something like that. But they were large banks, you know, in California. And the FDIC did something that they don't normally do, or not on the hook to do, if you want to put it that way.
0: Yeah.
1: If things get real bad, they'll refuse to do it, probably. Is that they covered everybody over $250,000. So, you know, you got to be very careful when you're dealing with banks. Historically, don't get mad at me for saying this.
0: Yeah.
1: But historically, banks are much more dangerous than insurance companies as far as, like, I'm talking about history now. I'm not talking about anything but history. But history is what we have to go by. You know, insurance companies are a lot safer historically, okay? And there's a lot of backups that I'm not allowed to talk about it on the air about insurance companies having backups, okay? But
0: right.
1: Because of those certain type of backups and all these other things, they're darn safe. But when you look at, listen, I would never say that anything was 100% protected and guaranteed. You know, why? Because all you have to look at is the mess that we're in. Another one has bitten the dust. You know, is this the beginning of a lot of them biting the dust? I sure hope not. But here is the problem. What's going on in our country is the problem. What's going on in the world is the problem. Now, who bit the dust? A Chicago bank became the first in the nation to go under in the year 2026. 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But what I read a little earlier, it cost the taxpayers, i.e. the FDIC.
0: Yeah.
1: Now you say, wait a minute. That money came from banks, but it didn't.
0: How's that?
1: Because you get reduced interest rates and all these other things. I mean, it's the cost of doing business that banks do. So they just really, you know, really, that was transferred to the taxpayers, if you want to look at it that way. It's going whatever way you look at it.
0: Gosh.
1: But eventually, if enough banks go out, then the government really has to bail them out. You see, I mean, look at what happened back in 2008 and 2009.
0: Yeah, the housing crash,
1: yeah.
0: Subprime mortgages, all that caused a lot of banks to fail.
1: Right. And so FDIC was, it wasn't really a $250,000 per bank. Some of this stuff, you know, got into the mega millions and billions of dollars probably that they had to come up with. Plus, a lot of banks had to acquire other banks. You know, it was just a mess. Okay. So really, it boils down to this. Once this start, like the dominoes falling, which could be there, maybe not. I don't know. I mean, like, it's real scary when you see these things start to pop or start to happen.
0: Yeah,
1: it's another one bites the dust. And that's what we're talking about. Is this the beginning of something bad? You know, we don't know, but we don't really want to take the risk when we're older to bite the dust. I mean, like, really, I'm not saying that you're going to lose money in banks. The government might continue to rescue banks like they did the ones in California, the way they just did this one in Chicago. But if a lot of banks start falling, you know, and I'll give you an example, the savings and loan and some of the smaller banks in the 80s and maybe the 90s, there are episodes where people who had more than, you know, the coverage amount, which back in the 80s was around 100,000 and now is 250,000. And of course, you can increase that by, you know, adding more beneficiaries and certain type of ways to increase the coverage. more people owning the account, stuff like that. But per bank, most of the time, you're only going to be covered roughly $250,000. So there was people, I don't know how many, it was a lot probably, that lost everything above the coverage level in the 80s with savings and loans and some banks. It was a horrible thing. Why? What caused that problem in the 80s with the savings and loan? Well, this gentleman, he caused a lot of trouble with some insurance companies, but most everybody didn't lose their money because, again, there was a rescue plan, whether it was the government or some other plan that backed it up. Essentially, his name was Milken, the junk bun fancier.
0: Milken.
1: Yeah.
0: Okay.
1: I can't remember his first name. But anyway, he was called the junk bun fancier. He went to prison. Yeah. I mean, they wanted to blame him for it. They let him do it. It's sort of like, Bernie Madoff. They let him make off with all the money. You know, they let Milken milk us for all the money. What's going on now? I don't know. I don't know who's doing something bad in the background. I hope nobody. But, I mean, mortgage-backed securities that milked us out in 2008-09, that was just a big mess. You know, it wasn't one person.
0: No, it was a series of things.
1: Series of things. But we've noticed now, just recently, that the cryptocurrency markets have been hit hard. Now, we've talked about this in the past. We warned that this could happen. We warned that the precious metals market could be hit hard. It's getting hit hard, too. You know, what goes up a lot, when it goes up too much, it's got to come down a lot of times, okay? So things are biting the dust, whether it's banks, cryptocurrencies, other types of investments. Things are starting to, unwind, kind of, sort of. Now, we don't know if this is something full-blown or if it's something that's going to keep going on. And so the thing is, we just don't know. Okay, but we have a bad feeling. You know when you have a bad feeling about something?
0: Yeah.
1: I've been having a bad feeling, but now I really have a bad feeling about what could happen to people's money, you know. And here is an article. I think it's coming out of Fortune, Labor and the Economy, and it was written on January the 31st. This gentleman said, I just don't have a good feeling about this. Top economist Claudia Sahm, I guess that's Sam, whatever, said the economy quietly shifted and everyone's now looking at the wrong alarm.
0: What do you mean by that?
1: Well, essentially, he's just saying we're looking at the wrong things.
0: We should be more
1: alarmed about other things. Analyst's favorite gauge of the U.S. economy usually comes from data, of course, and at the moment, the numbers look okay, supposedly, now. But hiring is down. But unemployment has not spiked yet, okay? In other words, we haven't seen the spike from the hiring being down. And inflation isn't ballooning as most feared because of tariffs. Okay, so you really need to thank Donald Trump maybe for that. And I know a lot of people were screaming and hollering. We weren't. We were saying, hey, tariffs can be a good thing in the beginning. I know it caused some, alarms, but it seems to be helping here. And consumer spending is holding up right now remarkably very well.
0: That's good.
1: Okay, but This goes on to say, why does reality feel so gloomy? The economist said he's an expert on conditions that precede a recession and how policymakers should react as a result. And, you know, there's all kinds of indicators and stuff that I'm not going to get into. But essentially, employment indicator monitored by institutions ranging from central banks to global financial giants. The SAMRU says that recession is likely when 3-month moving average of national unemployment rate rises by 0.5 percentage points or more relative to the minimum of 3-point averages from the previous year. So this equation, what it goes on to say, is invaluable. As J.P. Morgan observed, it was 100% accurate prior to the pandemic.
0: Gosh.
1: Dating all the way back to 1959. I'm going to say it one more time. These things that are going on right now, historically, mean recession. Okay? But they fed the system. They fed the economy massive amounts of money in the pandemic. And things have not gone back to normal yet, is what they're saying. Okay? So they believe, and this is the way they worded it, the tectonic plates of the economy began shifting and have not settled yet. Now, we were in an earthquake. Tectonic plates, when they're moving around, that can cause earthquakes, especially when they bump into each other.
0: Right.
1: So the rule of law, or should I say, the rule that they used about what could happen and you're going to have a recession, the plates have been removed, or should I say moving around. So the rules are moving around, but they're trying to settle. And if this is true, then we're going to have a recession. You know, we're way overdue for one. I mean, like, it's really way overdue. And I know, you know, they've been saying, David, you're a Dr. Gloom. Mr. Gloom. No, I'm not Mr. Gloom.
0: Not at all.
1: Why? I think in the long run, everything's going to be probably okay. Why I say probably? Because we got so much debt. If we don't get rid of the debt, it's not going to be okay. That doesn't mean that we're not going to have a massive recession or depression. Now, if you go and you Google when's the next depression, it's in the early 30s. And they have, you know, data to show that it's going to happen. I have no idea where all this data leads to. I'm not going to argue with them or get into it. But this article goes on and says the labor market has behaved strangely since the pandemic. And, you know, employers have been reluctant to hire because, you know, low hire, low fire environment. So, and then there's other problems. The institutions, the courts, the central bank, the federal agencies have been politically swayed by the executive branch. Who's in the executive branch? Donald Trump.
0: Yeah, he's the commander in chief.
1: So why is he doing this? You know, I don't blame him. You know, why let the economy go down the drain when you can stop it? You know, but could it be true the further you kick the can down the road, the worse it's going to be? You know, let's just be honest. We like Donald Trump. He's doing some great things. The tariffs, a lot of this other stuff's probably been good, no matter all the negative stuff you've read. But when the Democrats get back in control, are we going to lose our dough? Don't you know? We got to do some things about it. You know, I have people a lot of times say, well, David, I feel real good about Donald Trump being in there. Listen, I get it. I get it. And I feel better that he's in there. But I can tell you this, there's enemies at the gate. There's enemies that want to release the bad stuff through the gates. And, you know, the Trump administration is having a lot of issues now. We've got the immigration issues. We've got all these other issues. And yes, I think he's doing the right thing. And I do believe that, you know, people, they don't want him to succeed because they want to get back in control. They want to control the dough, as I said earlier. Now, The other thing is the Fed section that served under Obama, they think differently about how to handle this thing, and that's probably par for the course. But a lot of economists fear we're moving the wrong way, and that's down. In other words, we're going to have a big recession, hopefully not a depression. I don't know. Maybe the depression won't come until the 30s. Maybe it won't come at all.
0: We hope it won't.
1: But the first tectonic plate is labor. You know.
0: Yeah.
1: They've been eyeing the knife edge in the labor market. It's, as I said, it's touch and go. You know, meaning employers low fire, low hire. In other words, just kind of wait it out.
0: Yeah.
1: The other issue is a lot of younger people are having trouble getting jobs because the older people are hanging on to the jobs. And, yeah, there's some resentment for that. I've heard that. And I can kind of get that. But you got to think about this. How long does it take to train somebody new? You got to think about what the employer's thinking. And the employees are having to hang on longer. Why? Because they didn't save enough money.
0: Right.
1: That's it in a nutshell, guys. They don't want to leave the labor market until they can afford to. And sometimes that's almost never. You know how many people I talk to weekly that tell me I don't feel comfortable leaving the labor market?
0: A lot. I know you talk to a lot of people every week anyway, but I imagine most of them.
1: And even the ones that have accumulated more than the others, they still have this feeling of gloom and doom around the corner. You know, and I guess that's why they became my clients, because, you know, I have the same feeling right now. I've had it for a while. I think it's coming. 2008 did something to a lot of people. And
0: yeah.
1: It made me realize that, hey, this thing can go. It can blow. I mean, it can blow up. Okay. And no matter what they, you know, investment people tell you, oh, no, the next 10 years are going to be this, the next two or three.
0: Nobody can predict it. I mean,
1: that's true. Yeah. But one of the things that they're saying now is, oh, the next 6 months to a year or two is going to be fine. Just come on board. All you got to do is go back and read those headlines before the crash. One day before the crash, those same things were being said in 2008 crash. You know, get ready for the most wonderful future. The stock market is going to hit big highs, you know. And next day, it's like, no. And look at the cryptocurrencies. People that have been buying, and I'm not going to name the cryptocurrency, but you know what I'm talking about.
0: Right.
1: You know, the big one. And then you got the ones in between and all of the others, you know, the memes and everything else.
0: There's several of them. Yeah.
1: They're having a hard time right now. You know what? You know why, I think? People have hit something called realization of true value. These cryptocurrencies were anted up. And if there's many articles being written right now that if you compared some of them, it looked like 1929 stocks is the way they ran up. And what runs up hard, whether it's a precious metal or a cryptocurrency or a stock, sometimes these appreciations won't be appreciated very long because they're not real. They're just wishful thinking a lot of times. You know, Warren Buffett does not buy stocks based on those kind of feelings. He does not buy stocks. He looks at long-term potentials, what they can really do, you know. And what we do is not only do we not put people at risk with the stock market per se, but we use the stock market so that we can accelerate the earnings whenever it's going up. But when it's going down, there's no loss. You know, there's
0: a
1: way to do
0: thing.
1: It. It's a beautiful thing. And it's insured by insurance companies who've had a much, much better record than any force on earth that I know of for keeping their word and keeping you safe. You buy insurance on your house, You think there's, your house could burn down? Yeah, there's a 2% chance. You buy insurance on your life, that's a 100% chance that you could die. If the question's not if, it's when. Guess what? The stock market, same thing. The question's not if it's going to correct or crash, it's when. Now, just think of this for a moment. When was the last big crash? 2008. Don't count 2020. Don't count. It didn't last long enough.
0: Yeah.
1: This is the longest time, probably, I think it is, that we've never had a true correction in the history of time in the United States. Well, you know what should be next, don't you? What goes up a long time and keeps on going up and now is out of whack because are these stocks, are these cryptocurrencies, are all these, you know, monetary things, are they really worth what people are paying for?
0: Well,
1: and I'm going to say no.
0: No.
1: Not in my opinion. You know why? Because they can go down fast. Just look at what's going on around you. Now, I'll be the first to admit that you can make a lot of money in the stock market. I'll also be the first to admit that you might can make more money in the stock market than you could us at times. But that at times, is this the time for you to take that kind of risk? Is it? Because if you're 55 years old or 60 or maybe even 50, do you have 10 years? Or as the Great Depression happened, 25 years for your money to potentially come back. Can you put your retirement, your life on hold? Do you have a button, sort of like a video button, where you just stop it and say, I'll wait until things change here? No, time keeps on ticking into the future. So what do you do those 10 years or 5 years or 20 years that we have a correction? Or if you want to call it a depression or crash, I don't care what you call it, recession. They had a nice word for the one in 2008, the Great Recession. You know, by definition, it was a pretty darn bad one. Okay. By definition, a depression is when you lose 25% of your jobs. I mean, that definition, that's horrible.
0: That's,
1: I mean,
0: terrible. That's a big deal.
1: You know, it's a big, big, big deal. So what's going on? What do we have? We have to make some choices. We got to think about some things because the future is right in front of us. Now, if you're 20, 30, 40 years old, I guess you'll be okay. And you should just keep on putting money in your 401k. If you're super, super wealthy, and you had, you know, $10 million and you lose $8 million of it for 10 years, I think you might make it, but you might not. I'm not saying these things are going to happen. I'm just saying, you know, look at what did happen, and then those numbers are pretty good to think about. So here's what you need to think about. Do you need to call David Ernest, who has programs who can ensure that you would never lose a penny insured by insurance companies that have great returns? I can prove it to you. And also, initially, when you put the money in there, you might even get a gigantic double-digit bonus on the front end put in immediately. I mean, these bonuses are so big. I'll just tell you, they might be equivalent to 6 to 10 years of interest, or maybe even 15 years or more of interest at a bank. They're big. Some people say they're not real. Yeah, they are. They're real. You know what? You just need to come and talk to me. I'll show you everything. Front, backwards, sideways, all of it. Everything good, everything bad. And I'll feed you by giving you a $40 coupon to go eat at the Texas Roadhouse.
0: That's a good deal.
1: Whether you do business with us or not. So what's the numbers?
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4: I'll tell you what I do like in the news, the big murder trials, you know, because I can follow that, you know. And now we have the greatest one that's coming up, you know, because it's the best when celebrities are up for murder, because then you know the guy, you know. And right? So they selected the jurors for the Robert Blake trial, so that will move on, and I'm happy about that, because I love Robert Blake. Ever since I was a kid, watched him. Beretta, my favorite show. I will say one thing about Robert Blake. The guy appears to have not the greatest alibi I've ever heard. Seems to be a relatively weak alibi to me. You know, and I'm no jurisprudence, you know, I don't know. But this is his alibi as far as I can figure it out. He goes, it couldn't have been me who shot my wife in the secluded area over by the side of the ditch. On account I have an alibi. Oh, where were you? I had to go back to the restaurant. I forgot my gun. Then I got my gun. I went back to where my wife is, and damn, somebody shot her. Now, so I don't know what alibis he discarded before he decided to go with that one, but see, this is the thing with celebrity trials, you know, is that it really gets the country all worked up. Because the last celebrity murder, of course, we had was the O.J. Simpson murder. And what happened there is O.J. Simpson was acquitted of murder, you know, and then all the black people thought that O.J. was innocent. And all the white people thought that O.J. was guilty. So what happened was it created a racial divide in the country. I read that in a magazine. It created a... But what that means is, of course, the races were divided, you know? And that's no good, you know? So I was thinking, I was figuring, maybe, what do you think of this? Maybe we let Robert Blake off and call it even.
5: Come on in here, pussycat.
6: Who's that fellow over there, Rusty? Who is that?
7: That's Carl Childers. You know Carl, don't you?
6: Oh, the guy that eats the taters?
5: I like them French fried taters.
6: Hey, Carl, what are you bringing the cat in here for?
5: It's my little pussycat. I brought him in here to watch y'all do the show.
6: Well, did you leave your French fried taters outside the door there?
5: Lay out there on the front porch.
6: Go on out there and get him in there.
5: All right, then.
6: Lock that cat out that door.
5: Come on here, pussycat. Why'd you do that fur? Why'd you slam the door on his tail fur? He's just a little feller.
6: What happened?
7: I think you shut the door on the cat's tail.
5: Is the cat all right? His tail cut off. Why'd you do that fur?
7: I think you cut his cat's tail off. I don't know. Is there a vet in the house?
6: I don't know. Hey, Matthew, go get the ambulance and
7: the cat ambulance.
5: I'm gonna take him up to the nervous hospital. Some folks call it the insane asylum. I call it the nervous hospital.
8: Mm-hmm. dog.
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0: hierarchies. Nazi Germany, for example. Mm-hmm. I mean, they got knocked completely out because of the war. Could you imagine where we would be if they won the war? We'd all be speaking German. But luckily they didn't. But you've got all these other things that are going on. You've got NATO now actually thinking that they're going to sell their U.S. government securities. And
1: I was reading that. Yeah.
0: You know what that does to the United States of America when they do that?
1: It ain't good.
0: It hurts our dollar. It hurts it bad if they sell enough. I mean, there's been some really, really bad drops in the dollar lately. Now, when I say drops in the dollar, I'm talking about the exchange rate versus another country's exchange rate. Right at the point in time, last time I checked, it's been a few days ago, there was about a 20% difference between the euro and the dollar. In other words, you got to pay $1.20 to get 1 euro. Now, I went overseas last year, probably a little less than a year ago. I think it was about April. What was the most disgusting thing over there? Well, there were several things. Some things I liked. One of the things I really didn't like was the exchange rate. And if you try it, in other words, at that point in time, it was like 10% over, not 20. Okay. But when you tried to exchange it, say like at the airport or some other place, in certain banks, not all banks, some banks you could get a decent exchange rate, they would go as high as 60%. In other words, it'd take $1.60 to get a euro. And this was very disturbing. It cost you, and you know, you have to carry some cash when you go around these places. Now, I remember when I was a teenager, I went overseas and they were begging for the dollar. They were saying, you know, dollar, dollar, dollar. Only they wanted the dollars. You know, it's like the word was just like very popular. Give me $1, $1, $10, $15, $20. Everybody knew that word. They're just screaming it, you know, out loud, trying to sell their merchandise, trying to get these dollars. Okay. But now, if you go to certain countries like, you know, the European Union, they don't want your dollar. They say, can I give you $1 for this? No. I need a euro. Well, this is not worth taking. No, I don't want it. Give me some euros.
1: That's wild.
0: Of course, if you met somebody on the street that was begging, they'd take anything. Of course, you know, they didn't know what you were giving them probably. But no, they did not want the dollar. Okay. I experienced this outright. You know, yeah, they'd take one if you gave it to them for free. But I'm talking about when you're trying to exchange something. You know, now you could use your credit card and they would convert it with high fees back over to the euro. Okay. But and even in England, they didn't really care much for the dollar. You can't use a dollar in England. You've got to convert it or use the pounds, you know. Now, they got pretty proud of their own monetary system. You know, they tried to get on the euro, but I think they had a little fuss with Germany, you know, and Germany wanted to rule the roost, and England wanted to rule the roost, you know, the UK. And so they didn't. They went back to the pounds, and I think they called that Brexit, and it cost them a lot of money to exit with their Brexit. And, you know, why did they do that? I think it was pride, a lot of it. That's just me. You can argue with me about it all you want, but essentially they did not want to be in the European Union like that.
1: Right.
0: Now, when you go to Ireland, if you go to Southern Ireland, they're part of the Union. So you got to have a euro. You go to Northern Ireland, they want pounds. Why the difference? Well, in a nutshell, religion. Okay. I mean, I'm not going to get into it, but if one's got more dominance than the other. Okay. So, you know, on and on and on, we've had all these prideful things, but is the United States got enough power long range to prevent the prideful things that happen

0: in the European Union, or for heaven forbid, the Russians that hate us now, the Chinese that hate us now, the North Koreans that hate us now, all kinds of different countries. I mean, they've formed the BRIC system, you know, the British, excuse me, the Brazil, and the several other, you know, Russia, India, China, and now some more have added on to it. It might as well just say, we don't like you. We don't like your dollar. We want to devalue your dollar. We want to make your dollar become unstable. But our friends, the people that are in NATO, now they want to devalue their dollar because they don't like it. Why? Well, a lot of it's political.
1: So it's like warfare, if you think about it.
0: It's political warfare. Yeah. Essentially, you know, okay, Donald Trump's done some things that ticked them off. I get it. I mean, he's trying to get the tariff thing and all that fixed. But their warfare is to, okay, we're going to pretty well sell your treasuries. We're not going to hold them. We're not going to make them more valuable. So this turnover is hurting our dollar, okay, which in the long run is going to hurt our economy. So there's a lot of uncertainty. So this is the reason why, and I'm not going to name the precious metal that everybody knows went through the roof. There's a couple of them that went through the roof, and then they crashed. Well, they didn't crash. They came down a lot. You know why they came down a lot? They went up too fast, probably, is one of the reasons. And the fear that Trump's administrative policies is going to run us off into financial anarchy. Personally, I don't think that's going to happen. But when you have the United States no longer being considered a safe haven and the dollar's no longer the reserve currency of the world, and I'm not saying that the dollar's not the reserve currency of the world. Right at the moment in time, it is more the reserve currency than any other currencies. But if you go back a few years, it was bigger, more higher percentage usage as the reserve currency. Now, will the cryptocurrencies, and I'm not going to name them, but some of them have a utility. Some of them have a rail, whereas these banks will exchange instantaneously the value from one currency to the other, which can make some big differences. But will they be exchanging them or making monetary exchanges with the American dollar? No. If this happens, and there's a big chance it can happen, because they're working on it now, these exchange rates will be from the currency that they have going to the currency that they're trying to get into. So it won't deviate around and necessarily use a reserve currency. Here's a quick lesson in what happened in the past. A lot of folks don't realize this. I didn't really realize it until a while back when I started studying some of this stuff and some of the stuff that some of these economists have said. But in 1974, this was about, you know, 73, I think, is when the oil crisis hit, the oil embargo. Now, Matthew, you weren't alive, but I was.
1: Yeah.
0: And a lot of you folks out there listening on the radio, you were. And you know that all of a sudden, the gasoline, petrol, whatever you want to call it, was double the price what you were used to paying it almost or more. We've seen these prices just go through the roof. Okay. That caused a lot of problems. So supposedly, Richard Nixon and Henry Kissinger and some others had a meeting with who? Saudi Arabia, who was, you know, had all the oil that was at that time controlling the market. There was a, you know, you had the group of several of them that controlled it, but Saudi Arabia was the biggest one.
1: This is when they decided, or they made a deal to only purchase oil with U.S. dollars, right?
0: That's where I'm going.
1: Okay.
0: That happened, and it held for a long time. No oil could be bought from anywhere, from Saudi Arabia, these other countries, unless you use the U.S. dollar. So at that point in time, it was a good idea because we had just come off of the silver and gold standards, okay, that Richard Nixon took us off, okay, the gold standard. And essentially what happened then is we needed a standard, and this substituted for it, more or less, because now oil was the standard, if you want to call it that. Oil was the standard of the world. We had an oil crisis. So everybody was desperate to be able to fill their tanks up. And let me just tell you right now, you can't run an electric car more than 300 or 400 miles. And you got to think about it. Where can you charge the thing if you go 300 or 400 miles? Where it's if everybody had an electric car, that would be a problem. Okay.
1: And it would be.
0: It would
1: be
0: a problem.
1: I've thought about that.
0: Okay.
1: Yeah.
0: But most people have, engines that are running off of gasoline, right? So what I'm trying to say is, if we had an oil embargo now, we'd have a problem. But guess what just happened? Venezuela. I think Venezuela has more oil reserves than anywhere in the world. Well, that we know of. More than the United States, probably more than Saudi Arabia. But, Saudi Arabia's got a lot. Russia has a lot. You can't buy them from Russia right now because we got a, war over there. But, they don't want to help us. And,
1: no.
0: Of course, you've got the Chinese now. They're trying to find some way to get this oil. And now you have Cuba that's being starved to death because now Venezuela can't give them oil illegally, and drugs come through the country illegally as easy as they could. So I think, maybe if Donald Trump can keep this going, it's almost equivalent to negating somewhat the fact that Saudi Arabia and the BRICS countries, that make in Brazil,
1: right?
0: They're liberals. There's several others in South America. You've got India who just wants to buy it as cheap as they can. They don't care if they hurt us. And all these other countries like that. This was something that was needed. I know there really wasn't that big of it. Well, okay, it did help with the drug problem. But really, what I'm trying to tell you right now is exactly why we did that. The United States realizes that this is a high priority. And they also know that those people in Venezuela have been losing. Look at them. They were trying to come out of the country. We know Venezuelans that escaped Venezuela because they couldn't survive. So why was this? Because the oil in Venezuela was not being utilized properly. It takes experts. That oil is extremely heavy. And it's going to take United States companies to go in there.
1: To process it, refine
0: this stuff.
1: Refine it.
0: So it's all a good thing. Except the rest of the world hates it because they say, man, the United States pulled one on us. And then you got Greenland, which has got a lot of reserves in it, too. But who have we been protecting for years? Greenland. Who have we been protecting for years? NATO. Who wants everything? The NATO people, the NATO countries, they give about 30%. We give about 60%. Or something like that, of all the money that NATO needs to operate. I just noticed not too long ago, was it yesterday, the day before, a few days ago, that it sounds like, we're going to have a withdrawal from all of these countries that are, what do you call that thing?
1: The NATO?
0: but not NATO, the groups that get together. You got Russia in there, you got China in there, you know, all of the countries that normally come together and make...
1: It's not the United Nations.
0: That's it.
1: That's it. UN.
0: Okay, okay. That's a good thing of it. United Nations is probably going to be no more. Why? Because the United States wants to pull the plug. I don't know if they're going to definitely do it or not, but it sounds like they might. Well, this is putting stress all over the place. We are fighting tooth and toenail to try to keep the U.S. dollar up. And you know what I think?
1: What's that?
0: It's going to work for a while. Until we cannot pay the bill that we owe each year, if you want to call it that. When the GDP, the gross domestic product, becomes where it cannot pay the interest. In other words, we're not producing enough to pay the interest. That's when we're going to go down. I don't know when. I mean, that's what I think. That's what I read. That's what I hear. And we're not that far away. We're not that far away unless we can do something about that. You know, how can we find the money to pay for the treasury bills and all these other things that people are dumping in these other countries? So this is why, you know, some people say, well, you know, you need to use an effort currency and all that stuff. Well, those currencies might not hold, you see. But one thing for sure will happen, because it's happened over and over again, and that is depressions, recessions, corrections in the markets when they get afraid of what's going on, like we can't pay for our debt, or we can't, you know, the tariffs get out of whack, or, you know, all these different things, a war, all these different things instantly cause drops. And this is what happened in the cryptocurrency recently. And it happened in the stock market somewhat recently. Is this the beginning of a big correction? Maybe.
1: It could be.
0: Do you want to take the risk when you're older? You want to look back and say, I could have done something about that. My 401k, my IRA, I could have locked that in where it wouldn't lose the value. As a matter of fact, I could have got a big bonus. And I would have been guaranteed by insurance companies that have been around. You know, we got one company, the remnant of it is almost 400 years old. And a matter of fact, it's one of our popular companies. That I dare say that is probably the oldest company in the world. The remnant of it is. I wouldn't say it's the oldest profession.
1: No.
0: It's getting close. But anyway, do you want to take the risk at your age that your value could drop? I mean, you know, we have programs that fight inflation. We have programs, you know, devaluation is a problem all across the world. Okay. We've got to keep our currency going to keep from having a devaluation. You know, but if you get devaluation and a correction simultaneously, that's like double, triple trouble. You don't want that when you're older. You really need to at least grow your assets without having the danger of losing massive amounts of assets. You know, I understand the 4% rule. It don't work, in my opinion. I can show you it's just a farce. Okay. Some people say buy mutual funds, they average 12%. Some radio guy says that. That's not a financial advisor. He's a real estate agent. He's not exactly accurate. Mm-hmm. He shouldn't be saying that anyway, because that's not in his wheelhouse. Financial people, financial, you know, representation. Those are the people that know these things, not just me, but good financial people in this business can help you. Now, some are going to want to put you in the stock market too much. There's the difference, you know, between us and them when you're older. You've got the right to say no and say, I don't want to take that risk. It all boils down, and I just hate to tell you, about how people are compensated in my business. They don't really like selling annuities. They come up with all these things about annuities that they can say negative about annuities. But let's just be honest. They don't like selling them because in the long run, they make less money. I said in the long run, not the short run.
1: Right.
0: But they're in business for the long run. Okay. And the numbers don't lie. Now, not everybody should be buying annuities. Not everybody should be buying stock markets. There should be blended stuff. I get that. But the older you get, the more you should be safe. And that's why we developed this number, 833-596-SAFE.
1: That's right.
0: You know why we got that number, Matthew?
1: Because we're the safe guys.
0: You'll be safe when
1: you'll be safe.
0: Yeah. So go ahead and give them, and, you know, tell them all the stuff that they could do to contact us.
1: I'm going to give the number again, 833-596-SAFE. That's 833-596-7233. Or you can go to David's website, retirewithearnest.com. That's EARNEST. All right, David, thanks so much for having me host. Listeners, like always, thanks for tuning in. And if you want to check us out tomorrow, we'll be right here with the Health and Wealth Show with David Earnest. Ain't no

0: All matters discussed during this show are for informational purposes only. Each individual situation may vary, and the opinions expressed here may not apply to everyone. Materials presented are believed to be from reliable sources, and no representations can be made as to its accuracy. All ideas and information should be discussed in detail with one of our qualified representatives prior to implementation.
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2: She wants to go from appointed senator to elected senator. I'm Dave Anthony, Fox News.
3: I want to, focus on the struggles of the South Carolina families because, like them, I feel those same struggles.
2: Senator Darlene Graham is one of 10 Republicans running in tomorrow's special primary to replace her late brother Lindsey Graham as the GOP Senate nominee in South Carolina. Congressman Russell Fry and Ralph Norman among them. Graham has a Trump endorsement. She also tells Fox she stands with the president on Iran.
3: We have to protect our nation. I realize that the price of gas is a little high right now, but I think President Trump is going to get us through this, and the price of gas will eventually come down.
2: Iran is making new demands before allowing shipping to flow fully through the Strait of Hormuz, wanting American forces to leave the region and the U.S. to compensate Iran for all the bombing damage. President Trump tells Axios, we're only semi-negotiating at this point.
4: The Wall Street Journal reports for weeks President Trump has been laying the groundwork to declare victory in the Iran war should Tehran fully reopen the Strait of Hormuz, even floating the idea privately to senior aides that he's willing to walk away without a nuclear deal.
2: That's Fox's Trey Yingston, Tel Aviv. As Ukraine keeps taking the war deep inside Russia, targeting oil refineries, officials say there a drone attack today has killed at least 13 people, wounded 75.
5: Ukraine has battered Russian oil facilities on a near daily basis in recent months. The campaign's eaten into refining capacity and unsettled the Russian public. Ukrainian President Volodymyr Zelensky says it's to force Russian leader Vladimir Putin to the negotiating table. Russia has also regularly hit Ukraine with missiles, glide bombs and drones, causing thousands of civilian casualties.
2: Fox's Jonathan Savage, an accused Irish drug cartel leader, is back in Ireland. Daniel Kinahan returned last night in handcuffs, sent to court in Dublin, then jailed after being extradited from Dubai, where Kinahan was arrested in April facing charges. He ran a drug smuggling and money laundering organization that stretched from Europe to the U.S. America's listening to Fox News.
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2: 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Deep within the bowels of the Armstrong and Getty Entormation Complex, this is the Armstrong and Getty Show. For this, August the 10th, the day of our Lord, in the year 2026, Jack is off for a few days with his boys, enjoying some summer vacation before the fellas have to get back to school, which is absolutely terrific. I don't even know what they're doing. I'm sure he'll call in with exciting reports and let you know, like, next week. Meanwhile, we will preside together over the continuing... That's too discouraging. Let me rethink that. The continuing... something that looks like the crumbling of American society, but clearly isn't. Actually, if we were going to have a theme today, it might be the tide really seems to be turning on a lot of topics. In fact, that could have been the title of the show, but it's not. Your two choices today are trans women are women. Okay. Or, if you prefer, the IRGC is playing with Trump like a yo-yo. Ah, boy. Could almost rewind last week's, maybe a show from last week or show from the previous week talking about the Iran situation. It was unbelievable. Thursday, I think it was Tuesday, Scott Bessent first said the Strait of Hormuz will be opening. We have an agreement. The framework is in place. We should be good to go. Then I think it was maybe Thursday that Trump said, yep, I think by tomorrow we'll be rolling. And then the IRGC says, yeah, not so fast. We have some new demands. You got to pay us back for all the damage you did. You got to withdraw all your troops from the region. You got to apologize. You got to promise you'll never say anything mean about us again, and you'll certainly never attack us again. And a couple other things that we're still thinking about, and then maybe we'll open the strait. I mean, absolutely pantsing the administration. Now, maybe you're thinking, and a lot of good folks do, that... sometimes you get pantsed in life, right? You get humbled. You learn something about yourself. You realize, I did something I shouldn't have done there. You take your medicine. You move. I sounded like Trump a little bit there. You should have been. But you think, all right, you know what? I'm gonna eat some crow. I'm gonna enjoy some humble pie, swallow my pride, and just get back to the track I should have been on all along. In other words, take the pantsing. Let them charge the tolls, content ourselves that we've set back their nuclear program a certain amount, and just move on with the life of the nation. It's not a crazy point of view, but it's an awful, awful precedent. So what does the POTUS do at this point? We have no idea. Also to come on the show, some absolutely brilliant laying out of the DSA and the Democrats who are playing footsie with the DSA. Their actual plans, policy plans, plans for the United States, what they want to change, what they want to do, and why it is so horrifically bad. In case you are just, you're thinking, yeah, I realize this has never worked, but I'm a busy person. I don't have time to study it all the time, so I would like to know more. We have that more for you laid out pretty beautifully. Other headlines worth considering. Mark Zuckerberg, a.k.a. Satan, he has the curly hair of the devil, everybody can tell. But he's out with a 6,500-word essay about what AI should and shouldn't be, how it should be dealt with and managed and by whom. And my favorite part, my favorite part of, I guess this is the write-up of it in the Wall Street Journal, is, and I'll read you just a little bit of it, and you'll get my point in a second. He made the case that his company's approach to developing powerful AI, one that focuses on distributing it as widely as possible and pushing many decisions about values to the end user, is the one that is least likely to lead to disastrous outcomes such as totalitarianism, mass unemployment, or the rise of an unstoppable computer mind that threatens humanity. Wait, what? I know we've all had this conversation before, but occasionally it strikes you anew. Wait a minute. People are seriously discussing totalitarianism, mass unemployment, and the rise of, and I quote, an unstoppable computer mind that threatens humanity. This is the stuff I read as a 12-year-old. My science fiction books. The jacket that did these anti-science fiction. Oh, man. We're going to get a great chance to slander him that now that he's not around, but lack of imagination. Anyway, yeah. An unstoppable computer mind that threatens humanity. I'm, just for the record, I'm against that. Anyway, people are talking about it at the highest levels of the AI industry. They're talking about it openly. All right, so all of those things and much, much more to discuss. We also have a handful of terrific guests that I'm looking forward to chatting with, including a fan favorite Anastasia Boden of the Pacific Legal Foundation, to talk about whatever they're battling in the name of freedom these days, and Gary Dietrich, talk a little politics, among others. So stay tuned. But let's go ahead and start the show officially now, according to FCC rules and regulations. Here we go at Mark.
4: You know, I'm transgender. I'm a woman. I identify as sometimes identifying as a woman for purposes of basketball, professional basketball. So I'll be declaring for the WNBA draft in 2027 as well.
2: That is 6 foot. How big is he? He's 6'8", 270-pound woman, Royce White. Former NBA players declared for the WNBA draft. Enos Kanter, who's got a hell of an interesting backstory as well, a really admirable fellow. He changed his name to Enos Kanter Freedom to indicate how much he loves this country, and because he was getting screwed by the NBA being in bed with the communist Chinese. A story for another day. But so you have two former NBA players declaring for the WNBA draft, saying they identify as a woman. And we will be bringing you some of the absolutely hilarious details and the responses. And by hilarious, I don't want to oversimplify it. It is incredibly satisfying and, granted, hilarious to see the rhetorical pretzels the progressive left are tying themselves up into, because there is no squaring what these two ballplayers are doing with their policies. And why this matters, because the activists are saying, and we've got some quotes for you later on, but they're saying essentially the right is setting up a straw man. They're pretending like men in the WNBA is the biggest problem on earth. There's no problem here. We have no problem. They should shut up. They create the problem, then they say they're going to solve it. No. See, that's not the problem. The problem isn't even men playing in the WNBA or men playing on college women's teams or boys playing on girls' sports fields. Although that is a problem. It's a big problem. For the girls involved, they set up this straw man. You act like there's millions of them. No, one is a problem. If one boy or man is beating up a woman on the field of play, that's a problem for me, and that's a problem I want to solve. So, no, your straw man can go away or declare for the WNBA draft or whatever. Here is the actual issue. Some of you have heard me talk about this before. And I've got a brilliant Polish writer on this later, somebody remind me, who lived through communism. The idea of getting you to abandon your sense of truth is not like a side detail of communism or totalitarianism, because communism is just a particular twist on it. It's not, that's not like a side detail. That's the point, to get you to abandon your concept of the truth and your confidence in the truth, because then you arrive at what Orwell described so eloquently, a situation where the only truth is what the party tells you is the truth, And then they can control you completely and beat you to death or jail you or whatever if you dare go against the party's quote unquote truth. Step number one is to get you to deny your own sense of truth. For instance, big strapping dude, big jaw, clearly a fella, wearing a wig and makeup. Now you have to call him a woman. That is a woman. No ovaries, no uterus, no female consciousness, no female brain, lungs, bones, heart, circulatory system, none of it. Just the words, I am a woman. If you do that, they gotcha. That's why I care about this so much. It's not the dudes in the NBA or again, although I hate it, a dude on some college basketball team. That is a problem I wanted to end immediately, but that's not the key problem. The key problem is divorcing you from your own perception of the truth. It is the keystone of communism. Anyway, enough said. Katie has the headlines coming up in a moment or two. Let's figure out who's reporting what. Stay with us. Glad you're here.
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1: Wow, I just saw a headline that spun my head around. What? I don't want to steal Katie's thunder or anything, but Saudi Arabia, Pakistan, and Turkey just signed a defense pact. What the hell is that? Pakistan? Oh, my Lord. Boy, the world is complicated, and the Middle East is just crazy, as it's always been. All right, let's figure out who's reporting what. It is the lead story with Katie Green. Hello, Katie. How are you?
2: Hello, Joe. Doing good. Talking about the Middle East. Here we go. All the alphabet networks. Trump says United States, quote, low-keying negotiations with Iran. NBC, Trump signals shift to economic pressure as Iran war keeps drifting. And CBS, Trump says United States only, quote, semi-negotiating with Iran after Tehran sets demands to reopen Strait of Hormuz.
1: I'm not saying we have no path forward. Certainly the economic squeeze, the blockade, et cetera, if that's fully reimposed. But boy, oh boy, how many times are you willing to look like a fool? Ugh.
2: Still in the Middle East from CNN, Netanyahu chooses to publicly reject Trump's Gaza ceasefire plan.
1: Yeah, because it was ridiculous. I mean, it's just Hamas is like, no, we're not disarming now. Israel wants to totally pull back and, like, disarm themselves. Then we'll disarm, maybe, but we won't. But otherwise, no. And Israel can't make Trumpian ridiculous announcements. They have no taste for it. They have no, it serves no purpose. I would argue it serves no purpose for the president either, but.
2: From Breitbart, Sean Duffy makes English a permanent requirement for the nation's illegal migrant truckers. Jumping ahead.
1: Of course. Yeah, of course it is. You got to be able to read the damn road signs. That's it's another example of the fact that the question is even being asked or the topic addressed is a little bit disturbing. It needs to be.
2: From the New York Post, transgender American who fled the United States admits it was, quote, the dumbest idea ever and returns home from European Asylum Center.
1: Excellent. It's as if he, she existed in a dream world, untethered to reality.
2: This one's frightening. From Wired, one of China's most powerful AI models has also escaped containment. Now, I had to look this up. It's this Kimi K3, and it made it out into the internet during cybersecurity testing, so I was kind of wondering what that meant in the... The ChatGPT gave me the example of imagine a robot locked in a room and it figures a way to break out.
1: Yeah, right. Oof. Meanwhile, some of the big headlines around AI are that a lot of folks, including Mark Zuckerberg, are pushing for open weight. And then there's what? Open code, open source. And then Apple is looking at using Chinese chips because of the chip shortage, and China's finding ways to get our chips. And so what that playing field looks like in terms of the West versus China, I don't know that there will be any division. And even like the Zuckerbergs, one of the things he's advocating in this piece is that everybody's open to distillation, where one AI system can study everything that the other ones are doing and learn from it. And they all learn from each other, so there's very little division between them. Who knows? Who knows what the future will hold?
2: It all sounds like Black Mirror, that show on Netflix.
1: It really does, yeah.
2: From Fox News, Florida business owners scattered 1,500 toxic mothballs on a beach to send endangered birds packing.
1: Oh, boy.
2: Florida, yeah, they're in a lot of trouble. Yeah. Mm. Study finds steady daily routines linked to better health, regardless of poor sleep.
1: Wow. Human beings are made for routine. That is absolutely clear. You got to break it up now and again, obviously, or it'll make you nuts. But right. Yeah, regardless of sleep. So you add on a nice sleep schedule where you keep it fairly consistent. An impossibility for you at this point, trauma of newborn. But yeah, I think you got there. You go. The recipe for health.
2: And finally, from the Babylon Bee, due to depleted missile supply, Operation Epic Fury downgraded to Operation Mildly Aggressive Fury.
1: Yeah. Yeah. or as I've characterized it, Operation Occasional Annoyance. The whole question of what our missile supplies look like, how depleted they are, and why the hell somebody's leaking it, it's very, very uncomfortable. I don't want to bring everybody down. Everything's fine. Like I said, the tide is turning. More and more people are realizing the DSA are lunatics, I think. More and more people are realizing the trans stuff is craziness, that this sanity will prevail. It surely will. Please, please believe me. More to come. Don't go away.
3: Armstrong and Getty.
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2: Not just in Michigan, but across the country, the party is unifying and it is focused on the November elections. We understand that our priority is the working class of this country. And we have to make the case that we're here to make people's lives better.
3: There's a cute little AOC talking about the Democratic Socialists and how it's about the working class. And we've got a bunch of good stuff and wisdom on this topic, but got to pause here for some really great points made by Rob Henderson on that very topic of the working class and the DSA and the working class. You may have seen or heard some talk, I guess it was a week, maybe 2 weeks ago. Mamdani did a big interview with the New York Times, and they asked him point blank, how do you define the working class? And he really struggled. And he finally came up with, I think if you have to work to pay your bills, I think that is one definition of being part of the working class. Well, the interviewer, to their credit, pushed back a little bit and finally said he would draw the line at about $1 million a year. And Rob Henderson says, I have no idea how he can say that without any embarrassment, but that's why he's a politician. I'm not. Say what you will about him, but the man knows his base. These are the people who claim to be the champions of women, yet can't define what a woman is. They claim to be champions of the working class, yet can't define what the working class is. Or they redefine both terms to be so expansive that they could potentially encompass just about everyone. And that's, he points out, where luxury beliefs and the luxury belief class has steered us. But then he gets to a point I found really interesting, and I hope you do too. Anyone who isn't a millionaire, and that's a millionaire is actually not actually somebody who gets earns $1 million a year. It used to be somebody who has $1 million. But anyway, anyone who is a millionaire or below is working class now. Sounds ridiculous, but we've been working our way there. But here's the interesting point. The focus on defining class by

0: Education shapes habits, networks, and outlook long after the degree is earned. Higher education bestows cultural capital, or at least until now-ish it does. Patterns of speech, preference, beliefs, and expectations about life. Income might rise and fall, but the worldview formed in the selective institutions usually endures. For instance, and this is Ezra Klein, who I normally find just absolutely obnoxious, but I think he's right about this. He pointed out that we tend to think of class as driven by income, but a high school dropout who owns a successful pest extermination company in the Houston suburbs might have an income that looks a lot like a software engineer's at Google, while an adjunct professor's will look more like an apprentice plumber's. But in terms of class experience, who they know, what they believe, where they've lived, what they watch, who they marry, how they vote, act, and protest, the software engineer is more like that adjunct professor. Meanwhile, a PhD who takes a job driving a taxi will tend to vote like other PhDs, not like other taxi drivers, especially if he or she also has a parent without a college degree. So it's important to note that working class is not the same as poor. An upper class is not the same thing as rich. A working class person can become wealthy without moving into the higher social class. Money alone is not enough. If a manual laborer wins the lottery, he is rich, but he is still working class. Anyway, and this really gets into to heady stuff. But the point is, you see this gang of affluent, mostly but not entirely white, but affluent, college educated, they know like the names of three or four different kinds of champagne types of people who went to these auspicious universities, always bellowing about the working class and acting like they're Che Guevara. They're not talking about the working class at all. They're talking about the upper intellectual class, and they're cosplaying as the working class. And that's the game that they're playing. And it's, you know, it's phony as hell, but it tends to work. Let's weigh in with Jonathan Carl talking to AOC just a little bit more. Next clip, Michael.
1: What, in your mind, is the difference between socialism and communism?
2: I think, to me, the fundamental difference is, one, democracy. And I believe that democratic socialists are fundamentally pro-democracy. And we believe in the ballot box. We believe in respecting the outcomes of elections and governing democratically and ensuring that the ideas and policies that are implemented are won through popular vote and popular opinion. And so I think that's why so much of what we focus on is also making sure that we are providing for the majority of Americans, guaranteeing health care, raising wages, strengthening the right to a union. And I think that that's at its core what we're about.
0: Perfectly reasonable answer. And a lot of people would say, yeah, they want democracy and voting and that sort of thing. All right. I know a little about a lot of different topics. It helps to do this job. I only know a lot about a handful of topics. This is one of them. Booyah! How political systems work. If you have the government, which in our system presumably would be one party or the other, in at least temporarily, in charge. If you have the government in charge of how I feed myself, how I feed my children, how I pursue medical care, what industries get chosen to be successful, which are put out of business, who's in favor, who's out of favor. Every good thing that happens in society must run through the government in AOC's system, but only if we vote for it. But here's the thing. Once all that power of the very essence of keeping ourselves alive is invested in the government, see the Soviet Union or any totalitarian system, you have to vote for who has the power. You have to kowtow to who has the power if you want to eat. They will identify all of you who would you know, oppose them or be rabble rousers or counter revolutionaries or whatever you want to call them, because they come up with all sorts of different names. The minute that power is invested in that

0: organization, that organ, the government, democracy ceases. Because those who hold all the power over everything we need to stay alive, they're not going to give up that power. No freaking way. They will declare that the party, which gives all good things and administers all punishments, must stay in power for the good of the people. It happens every single time. You get collectivism through the ballot box, and then collectivism ends the ballot box. Every single time. It has to. It can't be disrupted regularly by elections. The system wouldn't work. And these people believe in that system like a religion. Democracy ends when collectivism takes over. Trust me on that. I haven't fully fleshed it out because we don't have enough time, but I think you know what I'm saying. Let's do at least one more. Oh, this is so sweet. The Halfwit in Wisconsin, 33, Michael. This is Alex Hogan on Fox and Friends.
1: So let's take a look at Wisconsin. They're in the primary for the governor's race. Democratic Socialist Francesca Hong still faces criticism over past posts online, including when she called to abolish ICE and prisons, and this now deleted post where, quote, she wrote, "Cancel Thanksgiving, should have done this in 1621.
2: I had some hot takes, some bad takes on Twitter. But when you're a business owner running a restaurant during COVID or trying to pay pills as a student, you're putting feelings out there to the world. But I've evolved. I've learned.
0: Abdul al-Sayed is a Marxist and an Islamist, I think, at his core. But he's very smart and very capable. This Hong woman is a half-wit. I just can't believe she's attained any status. So Andy Kessler, one of my favorite writers about this sort of thing, says socialism is the cool new way to get elected. The mantra is effective. Oh, we just want more affordable housing. And then simply whisper sweet nothings like free buses, cheap groceries, and frozen rent into the ears of the young, the naive, economically illiterate, free-riding, over-degreed, underpaid, at least compared with their high self-regard, voters who think, surely the socialist central planners will appreciate my talents. It works. They get the votes. Better to listen to what they say and watch what they do. The Democratic Socialists of America states, complete victory will require building a new society from the ground up. Oh, as I was saying. This is their goal. No matter how much lipstick they put on their piggy ideology with slogans like less rent, more control, and workers deserve more. As history shows, socialism is no way to govern without carnage, bankruptcies, crashes, and inevitable unrest when the free buses stop running from lack of funds and upkeep. Perversely, those who ruined our education system are being rewarded so they can ruin the rest of the economy? How? Well, the DSA website pines for, quote, a future without capitalism, in which you can work as much as you are able and no more than needed. It's as if Karl Marx came back and used ChatGPT to summarize his according to his needs nonsense. Democratic socialism is a worse oxymoron than original copy. Sure, it's the trendy new thing, but mostly fertilizer for the feeble-minded. New York Mayor Zoran Mamdani seems infected with political cyclospora. That's the poopy lettuce disease, everybody. Oh, my. Exploding diatribes that leave you empty. Tax the rich. Afford the basic dignities of life. Zomart would be great branding for New York City's run grocery stores, though they're doomed to fail. The mayor says they'll have a 30% discount on the core basket of goods. Did he even take Econ 101? Price discovery is critical, or else you get hoarding, shortages, and bare shelves. Price discovery just means the way prices work. How much are you willing to exchange for this? Okay, I'll sell it to you for that. If you fix prices, you get hoarding, shortages, and bare shelves, as in every single socialist country. Or worse, La Libreta ration cards, like in Cuba. This has all been tried before, said John Fetterman. You're a mayor, dude. Pick up some trash. Fix the potholes. No fun in that. Viva la revolucion. The movement's promises go downhill from there. Daria Lisa Avila Chavillier, that's a working class name for you, is running for Congress, endorsed by Mr. Mamdani. She wrote in a since-deleted tweet, no more police at all, ever. Ever? She wrote to CNN that her tweets don't reflect who she is today. She's 32. That was a couple of years ago. The DSA Abolition Working Group's website said they plan to, quote, defund the police by rejecting any expansion of police budgets or scope of enforcement while cutting budgets annually towards zero. Yeah, that's ever. Bye-bye order. And then he describes living in Manhattan under anti-police mayor David Dinkins. And he talks about how his car, he bought a car. It was stolen within 36 hours. Then he bought a crappy car no one would ever steal, but it got broken into every weekend. On and on and on and on. Oh, my gosh. Back to Mom Donnie, who babbles about paying your fair share. More on that in a moment. After our good friends at Blue, a word from our good friends at Blue Collar Dollar. 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So, back to Mr. Mamdani. Oh, we're almost out of time. Almost out of time. Socialism is a gateway drug. Mr. Fetterman worries Democrats are drifting firmly into communism. Drifting? 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
1: Let's get right to our freedom-loving quote of the day, sent along by Jeff. Listener Jeff in Hogs Nipple, Tennessee. It's unincorporated. Don't look for it on a map. It's actually from Sir Benjamin Collins Brodie, was a prominent English surgeon and physiologist in the 1700s and 1800s. Boy, if you were a surgeon in the 1700s, thanks. What does that even mean? You had a knife. Anyway, here's the quote, and this fits in beautifully with what we were talking about. Nothing in this world is so good as usefulness. It binds your fellow creatures to you and you to them. It tends to the improvement of your own character and gives you a real importance in society, much beyond what any artificial station can bestow. Nothing in this world is so good as usefulness. That's good. I love that. Mailbag. 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Let's lead off with this beautifully titled email, Joe is a Genius, from Mary Beth. Evidently, I said this Friday. Selling victimhood is what has silently plagued younger Americans and destroyed the work ethic and the human spirit. Yes, selling victimhood is a really easy sell. I used to call it the warm blanket of dependency or the cuddly quilt of giving up. Heard a brilliant saying not too many years ago that an achievement is temporary, but giving up is permanent. You got to go out and reprove yourself if you achieve something. There's always more to achieve. But if you give up, you don't have to do anything anymore. And a lot of people, that appeals to them. Don't be that person. Moving along, dear Jack Joe writes, Tom, longtime listener, listen every day. Thanks, Tom. Writing to comment on Jack's sobriety talk from last Friday. Tom writes, I've been sober for 4 years, but never been to an AA meeting. I was telling my wife about Jack's talk when I suddenly got very emotional about my past with alcohol, seemingly out of nowhere. Not sure what this means, but I'm going to go to a meeting soon. Thank you, Jack, for your candor and about your relationship with alcoholism. I think you made me realize I have more work to do. Boy, we sure got a lot of emails appreciative of Jack's screen on Friday about that. If you did not hear it, why don't you grab it via podcast? You ought to subscribe anyway to Armstrong and Getty On Demand. You get all the podcasts, including the One More Thing, downloaded automatically. You listen to them when you want. Let's see. We don't have a lot of time, do we? We're going to be talking about this next hour, so we'll drop this in from B. Hey, guys, Barry from Thailand. Maybe you can help me out now with now that the WNBA is caught in a bind. Yeah, a couple of former NBA players are going to go out for the WNBA draft because they say they're transgender. If a transgender woman is recognized as a woman, why does the term trans exist at all? That's a good question. It, according to their philosophy, it shouldn't. But it does because they know they're not telling the truth and they're not asking you to say the truth. They're asking you to say something bizarre and completely untrue. So they have to get you there with saying, it's a trans woman. Trans women are women. Gender and sex are different, but then they use the terms interchangeably. Again, it's to divorce you from the truth that you can plainly perceive. Then Arizona Matt suggests on my look for the future video project, have a rotating set of wardrobes, Monday outfit, Tuesday outfit, etc. I humbly suggest you take your cue from the Village People. There'd be many benefits. Plus, you'd always know when Clips of the Week was due. It's a great idea, Matt. More to come, including the NBA's conundrum. Stay with us.
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6: A different approach in the conflict with Iran. I'm Dave Anthony, Fox News. In the attempt to get the Strait of Hormuz shipping flowing fully again,
7: President Trump told Axios that instead of increasing military pressure on Iran, the administration is going to watch and wait and allow the economic pressure to mount. So this is what he said in part, quote, "We are low-keying it. We are only semi-negotiating with them."
6: And Fox's Alex Hogan's at the White House.
7: Over the weekend, Iran released new demands saying that it wants the U.S. to lift its naval blockade, to unfreeze Iranian assets, and pay Iran for war damages.
6: When it comes to this Iran conflict,
8: I stand with President Trump. You know, national security is most important.
6: Senator Darlene Graham, appointed to replace her late brother Lindsey, is running in a special primary tomorrow in South Carolina and has the Trump endorsement to replace him as the GOP nominee in the November election. And Graham tells Fox she's focused on voters' concerns about the economy.
8: They talk about affordability. They talk about gas prices. They talk about the price of groceries.
6: There are nine other Republicans running in that Senate primary tomorrow, including Congressman Russell Fry and Ralph Norman. There are primaries tomorrow in Connecticut, Vermont, Minnesota, and Wisconsin as well. A lot of focus on the Democratic Socialist leading in the polls in the primary for governor, Francesca Hong. The winner will face Republican Congressman Tom Tiffany in November. A New York boat captain is in federal custody after the sightseeing trip he chartered over the weekend turned deadly.
9: New York City police say Sarah Sanchez and her infant daughter Antonella Garcia died after the boat they were on overturned in New York Harbor near the Statue of Liberty on Saturday night. Investigators say Manuel Hernandez, the boat's captain, was arrested and charged with 13 counts of reckless endangerment. 12 people had minor injuries and were rescued before police arrived. The U.S. Coast Guard, which responded along with police, is working with the NYPD to determine whether the vessel was operating as an illegal charter.
6: That's Tanya J. Powers. 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
4: You know, I'm transgender. I'm a woman. I identify as sometimes identifying as a woman for purposes of basketball, professional basketball. So I'll be declaring for the WNBA draft in 2027 as well.
5: That's a proud American woman, Royce White. She is 6'8" and 270 pounds, an NBA player until a few years ago, I think. But she has now come out as transgender, and Ms. White goes on.
4: I mean, I think I'd be unstoppable, you know, but I'm a team first guy, you know, I'm a pass first kind of player. I do the little things, you know, I led my team in all five major stat categories at Iowa State University. So I do a little bit of everything. I'll do whatever the coach needs me to do. I'll do whatever the girls need me to do.
5: Royce, one of two former NBA players who are declaring for the WNBA draft. Taking them at their word as progressives that trans women are women. And the WNBA commissioner has announced an emergency meeting of the general managers and coaches of the league to deal with being asked to live up to their principles. The fact that that would be an emergency meeting tells you everything you need to know, I think, about progressivism. Before we get into a little more of that, one of the issues is... And Michael, we'll start with 15 in a second. But one of the issues is, as Jack's mentioned and Katie too, the WNBA started as a PR project of the NBA. It's heavily subsidized by the NBA. It would not stay in business if it were not for that. You might be firmly in favor of girls' sports and women's sports and women's collegiate sports. I am. I'm a big fan. I defend them with my life. But the idea that, yes, there's a women's league for every sport and it should be as popular as the men's is just silly. It's not. It's not even close. But because of the nature of it, the way it started, the WNBA, and the fact that it is heavily black, heavily lesbian, and extremely progressive, they embrace all sorts of progressive nuttiness. For instance, Sophie Cunningham, and who's also on the same team with Caitlin Clark on Indiana, and is kind of the enforcer. Somebody takes out your star, you give him an elbow in the mouth. That's the way basketball's always worked, hockey, the rest of it. It's how you protect the stars. Got absolutely mugged. I've seen this video. Katie, have you seen the foul on Sophie Cunningham?
6: Oh yeah, she got basically punched in the face.
5: Well, yeah, a big, what do you call it, a clothesline. As yeah. She goes up for layup, this Dejanay Carrington clotheslined her right in the neck and head and sent her crashing to the ground. Just a big, angry, nasty, deliberate, blatant, flagrant foul. But Sophie explains what happens after Ms. Carrington was ejected.
7: Yeah, so Carrington is a dirty player, probably the dirtiest player in the league. And then she has the audacity to go online right after her ejection and claim that she got ejected because of racism. She definitely learned well from Angel Reese. Whenever something goes against you, just pull out that race card. I think she's jealous of my natural blonde hair. She'll never have this hair. I literally got clotheslined in the air, and this clown has to turn it into race. Her level of IQ needs to be studied for generations.
5: Number one, meow.
6: Yes.
5: Number two, yeah, Dejanay Carrington got ejected for this blatant assault foul and goes to the locker room and texts white privilege.
6: Yeah, she sent it out on Threads, which is like Instagram's Twitter.
5: Right. Essentially, yeah.
6: Yeah.
5: Oh my God, this just shows how incredibly woke this league is. So after her star player gets almost killed by a blatant flagrant foul, here's Coach Stephanie White of Indiana defending the player who committed the foul.
8: It was a hard foul. I don't think that Dejanay intentionally came out to get her across the neck like she did, but it did happen, and I thought it was the right call. But, you know, I one of the things about Nay is that she's going to play her butt off, man. She's going to compete. Nobody's going to go walking in for a layup. And so I don't oppose the hard foul, but I also don't think that she intentionally went for the neck.
5: Here's the visual. Caitlin Clark and who is the other player next to her at that press conference, their heads were in their hands. Their heads were hanging with a blank look as, let me tell you this, maybe you're not an athlete, maybe you don't follow sports. There is no league, there is no team on earth where after a flagrant ejectable foul like that, your coach would be defending the person who did it. There is no way. That's because the coach, Stephanie White, feels the need to defend the black, perhaps lesbian player because of oppressor, oppressee. Political theory, critical theory. As a white woman, a white straight woman, Sophie Cunningham has the power. And so the black player is automatically always right in critical theory, right? You're used to that. The underdog, it was called in the early days, victim oppressor theology. And so she felt like she had to. That's how woke this crazy league is. Katie, more on that before I move on to the next pointer.
6: Yeah, Sophie Cunningham actually followed up on this. Somebody commented on how, you know, I wouldn't watch this, but the fights are getting good. And she said, yeah, I wouldn't watch this circus either. And everybody's just tuning in for the cat fights.
5: Wow. Yeah. Wow. That's going to make her popular. But so here is John Root, who's a citizen journalist, an independent journalist on the street, asking various people, including this woke young woman, about the move of former NBA players to go out for the WNBA.
9: The truth is, trans women are women, and so if they would like to play women's sports, then that would be something that they should do as women.
10: A few former NBA first-round picks came out yesterday and declared for the WNBA draft. Are you supportive of them?
9: Yeah, so if they truly were trans, then I would be perhaps supportive of them, but they're not.
10: Who determines who's really a woman, though?
9: I would say I would love to see them play against Asia Wilson and beat her. I doubt they would. So thank you so much.
5: Okay, so you've got a couple of things, and then she rolls her eyes. Number one, those 6'8", 270-pound guys, and I've seen them play recently, would make Asia Wilson look like, you know, a girl. They would crush her, sweetheart. It would be embarrassing. It would be ugly. You couldn't watch more than a little bit because then it would just be sad.
6: Right.
5: But she, in her plucky, proud way, denies that reality. I don't want to see it. I just want these people called on their bluff. Man.
6: This crowd is sick in the head. I don't.
5: Oh, they really are.
6: Oh, no.
5: Yeah. Yeah. And then responding to one of your woke type people, you had this big woke Twitter account saying, Andrew Mercado, men invent a problem, then try to make it real. There are no men playing in the WNBA, yet Enos Kanter and now Royce White are announcing plans to enter the draft as actors in a broader anti-trans narrative that falsely portrays women's sports as being overrun by men. That's the new argument. That they act like it's the biggest problem in women's sports. No, it's a problem if you're on the field at that time. It's a problem for the girls who are having medals denied to them. It's a problem for the college women who are taking volleyballs in the face or losing out on the podium or losing out on their dreams or being beat in meets or championships. That's it. That's all I care about, Andrew. So your straw man is cute. I hope you keep him out for Thanksgiving. The kids will enjoy him. But no, nobody's claiming that. Not at all. But then he gets into they're not sincere. And the brave and brilliant J.K. Rowling replies, you say some men sincerely identify as women, but that these two men aren't sincere. Do sincere men injure fewer women and girls than insincere ones? How do we test for sincerity? What if a sincerity jury is split? Very much looking forward to your answers. I'm looking at the clock. I wish we had time to get into my ultimate point. Jack is going to weigh in from the vacation road in a couple of minutes. The problem is, as I alluded to earlier, the concept of the big lie. And that's what's at the root of this. And this is why I care, not only because I'm a huge fan of girls and women's sports. As a supporter, I don't necessarily want to watch the WNBA. In fact, I don't. But this is not about boys and girls sports, ultimately. It's about communism and Marxism and the big lie. And, you know, if you haven't been listening long and you don't understand the connection, wait a second. In what sense are like dudes who convert to being, quote unquote, a woman? What do they have to do with communism? I'll explain it to you a little more thoroughly in a little while. Don't want to wear you out. We got all sorts of other news to get to, and we'll check in with Jack in a couple of minutes as well, including the progressive prescription for our schools is falling apart more and more and more. It's going broke. The scores are miserable. The kids are unhappy. The parents are unhappy. Government schools are crumbling. We'll get to that and much more. Stay with us.
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1: You know, right now I'm just having a blast in my feminine era. I never thought that I was a woman. You know, I've always trusted the science, and I thought I was a man my entire life. But, you know, after further review, a strong look at my personal preferences, it would appear that I am indeed sometimes identifying as a transgender woman. And I think it's only fair I get a chance to play with some of my queens here in the twilight of my career, my athletic prime.
2: That's future WNBA player Royce White, recently come out as trans. We congratulate her on her courage. Speaking of courageous, here he is, the co-host of the Armstrong and Getty Show, Jack Armstrong. Jack, how are you, sir?
3: I feel like she's making a mockery of the issue.
2: I disagree. Well, who are you to judge her sincerity?
3: How old is this man?
2: This woman is, I don't know, 40-ish, I think.
3: I just wondered, I mean, because he's still a great big giant dude who is NBA level talent.
2: Whoa, I've got to beg you to stop misgendering this poor woman.
3: But
2: she's 35. He's thank you, Michael.
3: Okay, so he's still plenty young.
2: Yes, wow. She is.
3: That they have got such a problem. What are they going to do with this?
2: Right. Calling their bluff. I love this. And this illustrates for the millionth time, and it's one of the reasons we do what we do. Certainly, it's one of the reasons I do what I do in the way I do it, is that evildoers will put up with a certain amount of opposition, but the one thing they can't take is mockery. They can't take being called on their bluffs and people laughing at them. I am so delighted by this, as I said to Jack over the weekend. This is like Christmas for me, this whole deal.
3: So there's two dudes, right? There's this guy and one other.
2: Yeah, Enos Kanter.
3: Mm-hmm. Yeah.
4: And he was a pretty good player, too, by the way.
2: Oh, both of them. Both of them are. Yeah, they're a real credit to American womanhood, for sure.
3: So what do you think the WNBA is going to do?
2: As I think you know, Jack, they're having an emergency meeting this week of all the general managers and coaches to discuss what to do about somebody calling them on their bluff, to figure out how they decide who's a woman. I suspect very strongly that they will go with, if you went through male puberty, you don't get to play, which is almost the right solution. But my problem with that is, there will be some progressive lunatics, child abusing, child mutilating lunatics, who would think, oh my God, that makes it all the more important that if an 8-year-old is trans, we start feeding them hormones and mutilate their bodies while they're still children so they can realize their dreams as women, which will create hundreds, thousands more of these poor, poor victims of this Joseph Mengele style experiment.
3: Man, this dude, the clip that you just played.
2: Woman. This woman, yes.
3: He's doing a good job of keeping a straight face.
2: Yes, she is.
3: You know, and really playing it up. Like, you know, I'm just excited to finally get to express my femininity on the basketball court.
2: And her very low voice really adds to the comedic effect. And, What I'm doing now, obviously, and I could deadpan this for a very long time. I could approach this 100% with the words, the slogans, and the philosophies of the progressive left. And it would be like the funniest thing I could do. Just insisting over and over again that Royce White is a woman. That's about the funniest thing I could do.
3: Have you seen the clip? I just saw this a few minutes ago, so I've been thinking about it. AOC was on some interview show and talking about, yeah, woke one was crazy.
2: I didn't see that.
3: The idea being that, yeah, that whole woke period, woke one, that things got out of hand. But the new woke, now that we've, you know, got our acts together or whatever, is...
2: Oh, man.
3: And somebody said that is the history of, like, you know, Stalin murdering people or Mao starving people or whatever. It's just like, yeah, things got out of hand. And that was crazy. But, you know, we're not deviating from our plan because it still works. It just something went wrong there. She actually called it. She said, I've got this mayor friend who calls it Woke One. And Woke One was crazy. And they laughed.
2: Right. Turns out Stalin was a counter-revolutionary. Now we've got our act together and we still have total power. Yeah, exactly. Which reminds me, Jack, I wish you could be here for this, but I'll send it to you so you can read it on your own. One of my favorite thinkers is a fellow from Poland who lived through communism, and he explains what the West still doesn't get. He calls it the most dangerous intellectual failure of our time. And I'm gonna talk about that with the good folks in just a couple of minutes. Hope you can stay tuned.
3: Oh, cool.
2: Anyway, cool. What are you guys doing, you and the boys?
3: Here's the thing I learned last night arriving in Canada, driving across the border. They put gravy on the French fries at the restaurants.
2: Oh, my God.
3: I don't think I'm ever coming back. I think I'm renouncing my U.S. citizenship, and I will live here the rest of my life.
2: You know, if you'd ended that sentence, they put gravy on with virtually anything, it would have been good news. Gravy makes everything so better. Well, have a great trip. We look forward to updates from Canada, America's hat. That Polish thinker, I promise you, coming up in moments. Stay with us.
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1: Alexandria Ocasio-Cortez has not endorsed Hong in an interview this weekend. She joked about some of those far-left stances, distancing herself from ideas that she previously supported.
2: Francesca Hong has made clear her present stances. She's moved away from it. And I have a local city councilman that has this saying, woke one was crazy.
3: So, yeah, they're moving away from what they told you you had to believe, or you would, they would end your career. They would kick you out of school. They would insist that Twitter and Facebook remove your accounts. And now they've just kind of, like they're changing clothes, disavowed those very policies that were so important that they argued in favor of suspending free speech if you uttered them. Because that was hate speech. Hate speech is not free speech. You remember that? Those are the beliefs they've now abandoned. Almost makes you want to embrace free speech, huh? So on that topic, came across this. This guy's become one of my favorite thinkers. There's too much good stuff these days. You ever notice that? Oh, my gosh, there's so much good stuff. His name is Christoph Shavinsky. It's at least close. His Twitter handle is Christoph of Poland. But I've been trying to communicate this to y'all for a long time. And you know me quoting George Orwell all the time. And the Voltaire's saying that I love so much, that those who could compel you to repeat absurdities or say absurdities can make you commit atrocities. And I've tried to explain, and James Lindsay's books and lectures and stuff are wonderful about this. Cynical Theories is a great place to start. But I try to explain to you how, like the transgender thing, the thing that bothers me the most about it, I hate women getting beat up by men on the field of play, but the absurdity of forcing you to say that man is a woman. And I actually got a note from a very nice lady the other day, says, Joe, why are you so on about this? It reminds me of the AIDS crisis, and you got to stop. No. You're totally misunderstanding the problem here. The problem is the absurdity, being made to repeat the absurdity, being made to repeat something you know that is not true. Otherwise, you'll be in trouble and they will hurt you. Okay, so here's where we get to Christoph Shavinsky. What the West still doesn't get, and I found this fascinating. I hope you do too. That it's just so clear. Communism's true core is the systemic lie. Most people in the West think they understand communism. They picture breadlines, gulags, failed five-year plans, and the collapse of the Soviet Union. They treat it as a discredited economic theory.

missing. The Polish language, which was forged by decades of living under the communist system, produced words for this phenomenon that we don't have in English. He mentions Zakłamanie, a state of total, pervasive, socially embedded falsehood, a condition in which an entire society is saturated with lies so thoroughly that truth becomes almost inaccessible. Poles all know that word because they lived through it. Zakłamanie. Then there's obłuda, a deep performative hypocrisy, the gap between what is proclaimed and what is actually practiced. The mask worn so long it begins to feel like a face. That is, for instance, your Soviet tractor factory person saying, yeah, we produced 100 tractors this month. And then his supervisor getting the reports from 10 different plants says, yeah, we produced 1,000 tractors this month. The tractors don't exist. They can't be found. But everybody checked the box, and that's obłuda, a deep performative hypocrisy, the gap between what is proclaimed and what is actually practiced. And everybody does it. These are not words for individual liars. They describe a system, he writes, a mode of social organization built on an organized mendacity, meaning dishonesty, where the lie is not the exception, but the foundation. English has no single word for either concept, and that linguistic gap is not a coincidence. It reflects a gap in experience. Cultures that did not live under communism lack the vocabulary because they lack the wound. And because they lack the vocabulary, they struggle to recognize the thing when it appears in new clothing. So here's the continuity. Here's how it flows. Communism, leftism, and wokeism. And here's where we get into why I'm so agitated about people trying to force me to say something I know to be untrue. Christoph writes, what we call wokeism today, or the broader radical left, is not a new phenomenon. It is the same operating system running on updated hardware. The specifics have changed. Instead of the proletariat, we have marginalized identity groups. Instead of bourgeois class enemies, we have racists and transphobes. Instead of socialist realism, we have DEI statements. But the deep structure is the same. That deep structure is this. Truth is not discovered. It is assigned. In other words, in plain language, they tell you what the truth is and you just repeat it. Reality is not something to be understood honestly, but something to be narrated strategically. Language is not a tool for communication, but a weapon of power. And anyone who resists the approved narrative is not simply wrong. They are dangerous and must be silenced, shamed, or destroyed. This is Zakłamanie in its modern form. This is obłuda wearing a human rights badge. And how many of you, especially you in academia, in education, or in blue states and cities, know how that felt when you rejected the approved narrative? And maybe it was about transgenderism. Maybe it was about systemic racism, the idea that all white people are oppressors, blah, blah, blah. Maybe it was some of the COVID policies. Anyone who resisted the approved narrative is not simply wrong. They are dangerous and must be silenced, shamed, or destroyed. Does that sound familiar to you? Yeah, I know it does. Back to Christoph. The same movement that insists men can become women will insist with equal fervor that questioning this is an act of violence. Speech is violence. Remember that? He's getting to the core of why I'm so hardcore about this. The same movement that insists men can become women will insist with equal fervor that questioning this is an act of violence. The same institutions that claim to champion free inquiry systematically suppress dissent. The same people who invoke tolerance as their highest value are among the most intolerant forces in public life. The contradiction is not accidental. It is structural. It is the system working as designed. And here's why the West still doesn't get it. People who grow up in freedom tend to assume at some level that bad actors know they are lying. This is the conversation Jack has started many times, because I'll talk about neo-Marxism and how it's assumed a new face and new words and vocabulary like Christoph was describing. And he always asks, how many of these people who are advocating this stuff know that? And, you know, I always go to, there's the activists who know what they're doing, then the useful idiots and the masses who just, they believe the moral argument.

0: They think they're doing the right thing. But here's another aspect of it that I hadn't really grasped. People who grew up in freedom tend to assume at some level that bad actors know they are lying, that somewhere behind the ideological performance, there is a cynical operator who privately acknowledges reality. This assumption is wrong, and it is why Westerners consistently underestimate what they are dealing with. The totalitarian lie at its mature stage is not cynical. It is believed. Or rather, it creates a condition in which the distinction between belief and performance collapses entirely. People learn to say things they do not believe so fluently and for so long that they lose access to what they actually think. I'll let you contemplate that for a minute. You get so beaten down by a system where you have to say what you know to not be true over and over for so long, you lose access to what you actually think. That's the brilliance of Orwell, by the way. Reread 1984. Anyway, this system does not just produce lies. It produces people who can no longer clearly distinguish truth from the narrative they've been trained to admit. This environment also produces a kind of cognitive adaptation often described as doublethink, the ability to hold two contradictory beliefs at the same time and to accept both as true when required. It is not merely lying to others, but a learned internal tolerance toward contradiction itself, where inconsistencies are tolerated because your survival depends on it. You knew that Ibram X. Kendi, Robin DiAngelo crap, you knew it was wrong, but you sat there and repeated it in that classroom so you could keep your job or keep your scholarship. A lot of you had to do that, and I sympathize with you. I kind of wish you'd stormed out or something, but I get why you didn't. So you learned internal tolerance toward contradiction itself because your survival depended on it, literally twisting people's minds. Poles, Czechs, Hungarians, and others who lived through this recognize the pattern immediately when they see it in Western institutions today. The show trials of the Twitter mobs, the compelled speech, those anti-racism, Robin DiAngelo, white guilt sessions, that's compelled speech. The ideological litmus tests for employment. The memory holding of inconvenient facts, Fauci, the ritualistic confessions of privilege. To a post-communist eye, it's unmistakable. They know what we're doing. To eyes that have only known freedom, it looks like a passionate, if misguided, social movement. But that gap in perception between those who have vocabulary for Zaklamani and those who do not maybe one of the most consequential fault lines in the Western world today, because you cannot fight a disease you cannot name, and you cannot name what your language was never built to describe. The first task then is translation, not just of words, but of the lived understanding those words carry. The lie is not a bug in the system. It is the system. Until that is understood, the West will keep arriving, perpetually surprised to find that the institutions it trusted have been quietly hollowed out from within. I think that's enough of that for now. We will post that under hot links at armstrongandgetty.com. If you want to reread it yourself, send it to all your friends, print it out, memorize it, have it tattooed on your chest, whatever. Every single word of that is true. Every single word. And a lot of you, I think it probably blew your mind. But trust me, and I'm not some all-powerful authority. I've seriously been studying communist systems since I was a teenager. Every single word he wrote is true. And if we don't absorb it and understand what it means, God help us. And God help our liberty, because it will go away. More to come. Stay with us.
1: Armstrong and Getty.
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1: You know, this fits in so beautifully with what we've been talking about. I had to throw it in. Thanks, Eric, for sending this along. It's a great old saying. You can vote in socialism, but you have to shoot your way out. You can vote in socialism, but you have to shoot your way out. Let's listen to AOC with John Carroll real quickly.
2: What, in your mind, is the difference between socialism and communism?
3: I think, to me, the fundamental difference is, one, democracy. And I believe that democratic socialists are fundamentally pro-democracy. And we believe in the ballot box. We believe in respecting the outcomes of elections and governing democratically and ensuring that the ideas and policies that are implemented are won through popular vote and popular opinion. And so I think that's why so much of what we focus on is also making sure that we are providing for the majority of Americans, guaranteeing health care, raising wages, strengthening the right to a union. And I think that that's at its core what we're about.
1: Okay, thanks, AOC. Let's game this out, keeping in mind the saying that I gave you a second ago. You can vote in socialism, but you have to shoot your way out. So AOC gets her wishes, and we impose socialism. And most, if not all, economic policy is run through the government. The government picks winners and losers. The government takes a substantial amount of what those who remain producers produce and redistributes it to people through, you know, food, housing, healthcare, you know, just everything. So you've got the government, which is all powerful, essentially, incredibly powerful, and the rest of us all depend on it. Now, we've all seen how, like, an entitlement program can start, or a social benefit of some sort can start. And if they decide it's a bad idea 2 days later, you hear just screeching that, what will happen to the whatever who have been depending on this program for 2 days? And it's like, you can never end a social problem because, oh, those people depend on it and they expect it. And you're going to balance the budget on their back. So you've got an entire system, a huge part of the economy, that's like that. So in AOC's world, number one, the populace would get together and say, okay, we're entirely dependent on this system. We're going to vote it out. And then what? All of the government-controlled industries are going to become independent again, run by whom and at what level of efficiency? And how do we decide who's employed? Because the government's had their hand in that. How would the entire economic system work? How do you unplug it? There is zero chance the average voter would say, yeah, let's take that chance. Let's roll that dice. I know life is crappy and I don't have any hopes of it ever getting better, but they're telling me I'll starve if I vote out socialism. Okay? So that's problem number one. Problem number two is, and this happens every single blanking time, and y'all know this, you grant such enormous power to the government that the economy and everything we need runs through them. They are in control of it. And then if we all win by 0.5%, all those people, all those bureaucrats, those technocrats, those apparatchiks, as they used to call them in the Soviet Union, all of those people are going to say, well, hey, guys, an election's an election. Give up your super cool Dacia in the country and your luxury car that nobody else has and your nice salary and your first access to those government grocery stores and the graft we get, because everybody below us, if they want something a little extra, they got to bribe us. We're all giving that up because did you see the headline? We lost in the election by 0.5%, so we're giving it all up. You can vote in socialism, but you have to shoot your way out. Thanks for reminding us of that pearl of wisdom, Eric. Appreciate it. You can drop us a note, mailbag at armstrongandgetty.com, and you really ought to subscribe to the podcast, Armstrong and Getty On Demand. Everything auto-downloads, including the One More Thing podcasts, which sometimes have swears. and you can listen to them at your leisure whenever you want. 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Hope you can stay tuned. If not, again, it's the podcast.
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8: It's driving oil prices back up. I'm Dave Anthony, Fox News. The tension over the Strait of Hormuz has oil up more than 3%. WTI back over 80 bucks a barrel.
9: Iranian officials are now making new demands, calling on the United States to permanently end the war and compensate Iran for damages before the Strait would reopen.
8: But President Trump tells Axios he's playing it low-key, only semi-negotiating with Iran, where inflation is far worse than here. And Fox's Trey Yingst also reports from Tel Aviv.
9: A senior Israeli official told Fox News that they are reviewing credible evidence inside of Iran of mounting economic pressure on the regime. They say regime officials are having to choose where money goes domestically.
8: The earth quaked this morning in South America.
10: The quake was felt in Colombia and Ecuador, with an epicenter around 250 miles west of the Colombian capital, Bogota. According to the U.S. Geological Survey, it had a magnitude of 7.4 and a depth of 66 miles. Reports are coming in of injuries and severe damage to buildings in cities including Pereira and Quibdó.
8: Fox's Jonathan Savage, we are just getting word of at least two deaths now in Colombia. This is a last full day to campaign ahead of primaries in several states tomorrow. Minnesota and Wisconsin, Connecticut and Vermont. In Ohio, Congressman Max Miller keeps running for re-election despite calls to drop out of the race. He's passed a deadline that would have let Republicans replace him as the nominee.
11: Still refusing to step aside over abuse allegations made by his ex-wife, the daughter of Ohio Republican Senator Bernie Marino, who's also called Miller unfit to serve following an ugly divorce and bitter custody battle. Allegations that Miller has denied. He represents Ohio's 7th District in the southern and western suburbs of Cleveland, a district that favors the GOP by 5 points, though a seat that Republicans are now worried could flip because of the political fallout.
8: That's Jeff Manasso. 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
4: Hey, thanks for being here. Hope you're well. Hope you had a good, fun, relaxing, slash productive weekend. Whatever your goals were, I hope you reached them at least partially. Looking forward to talking to Gary Dietrich, longtime friend of the Armstrong and Getty Show. Gary's a nonpartisan CBS television and iHeartRadio political analyst, and Gary joins us now. Hello, Gary. How are you?
5: Hey, Joe. Good to talk with you. Trust you're soldiering on towards another NFL season, my friend.
4: I am indeed. I am. Gary, product of the auspicious Harvard Kennedy School of Government, pre-grade inflation, I should point out.
5: I appreciate that notation.
4: Yeah. Now, Gary, granted, I went to a pathetic state university where many of the professors weren't even literate. They couldn't even read, and we squatted in huts on mud floors to study. But back in the day, if I got an A or a couple of them, I was fist pumping. I would dance all the way home. It was hard back in the day. Probably not for you, because
5: I understand that.
4: Certified genius, but
5: hardly. I understand that. You know, I got enough Midwest in you. I think you know, Joe, from Kansas and Ohio roots, that I always have to tell. Right. But listen, we snuck in the back door. I don't know how it happened, but I got in.
4: Yeah, good man. So let's talk about the current scene. I read with interest, I was reading the Washington Post, and they were talking about who's going to succeed Lindsey Graham in South Carolina. And what was interesting to me about the article was that the entire thing was who hews most closely to Trump, whose Trump credentials are the best. It was as if there were no other issues. It was like there was no character. There was just the only thing was how Trumpy is this person. And I know that's becoming a less and less comfortable dynamic in the Republican Party. What are you seeing?
5: Well, I think you're exactly right, Joe. I mean, we are right now. This midterm really will be the tipping point, Joe, to, you know, how do I say this? The movement towards a post-Trump era. You know, as he has already said himself, I'm not on the ballot this fall. Well, that's not really true, because to your point, many Republicans in the primaries want Trump to be their buddy in this balloting in the primary. But as we move towards a, you know, an absolutely critical midterm election here that could determine a lot about the second half of the final Trump presidency, you know, Democrats are still going to make this midterm a lot about him, and polling numbers they're pulling up, you know, validate a lot of that. I mean, he's down to like 34% approval. That matched his low of his first term. He's up at about 3/4 of voters saying, I'm not happy with things economically. You know all the data, Joe. Sure. So it sort of depends on what state you're in and whether you're in the primary or a general, be it the midterm or heading towards 28, about whether affiliating with Trump right now is a plus and a minus. And in many of these swing states, though, the conundrum for the GOP is it's both.
4: So I wonder whether we're going to see a lot more Armstrong and Getty-esque statements of, hey, a lot of the stuff the president's done is great. I support it 100%, but there's a lot of stuff I don't like, too. So I'm an independent guy. I'm going to be with him when he's right. I'm going to oppose him when he's wrong. You think more like standing on their own two feet-ish, perhaps?
5: Yeah, I think there's going to be a lot more of that, especially in these very, very purple states. As you know, though, that's a tough tightrope to walk. You know, it gets a little nuanced, and you have to be careful, as you know, because all of a sudden you could find yourself on the wrong end of a true social post from the White House saying, you know, this person's not Trumpy enough, and I withdrawing my endorsement, whatever. You know, it's sort of like cuts both ways.
4: Yeah, I would just suggest to the Republican candidates out there, the way I just suggested is the only way to go. You just, at some point, you do you and let the chips fall. If you're constantly reactive and just trying to take the path of least resistance, it's just no, don't be that. But you know, nobody's going to listen to me anyway. So we'll have to see how that evolves. Meanwhile, and this is really, I think, the political headline in America, Gary, the mainstream of the Democratic Party has got to be freaking out a little bit about a lot about the ascendance of the far, far left, the DSA and all that. What are you hearing from folks close to the party?
5: Well, that's 100% true. I mean, you've got, you know, loud voices like a James Carville saying, look, I'm about ready to leave, or they need to get out of our party. See, you've got that element out there. You got John Fetterman saying essentially the same thing, you know, and the challenge for the Democrats. And this is the thing about this one and why this is so juicy, as you know, Joe, is that this all happened in like 6 to 9 months, right? All of a sudden, Mamdani wins. Well, maybe that was a one-off, whatever. But no, all of a sudden, in the bluest, most critical of swing states, Michigan, you have, and guess it was only about one percentage point, but you have, you know, a DSA affiliated candidate. You have the, you know, Democratic nominee for Wisconsin governor and a formal part of the Democratic Socialists. So, I mean, this is becoming for Democrats a massive headache where they wanted to make this solely about Trump and what they perceived to be his weaknesses on Iran, on the economy, especially. Right now, they are on defense. And, Joe, this is going to be so interesting to watch because Gavin Newsom, for example, California governor, big-time aspirant for 28. Where was he this weekend? In Michigan. How close does the, how do we say this, mainstream Democrat or somebody especially that wants the White House in 28, how close do they cozy up to this new wing, you could call it, of the party, knowing that, as they say, this is where the energy is, et cetera, right now? But could it become a major albatross, both in the midterms and especially as we point towards 28?
4: The Republicans, obviously, Gary, are going to try to make it the biggest albatross ever seen. And I think it'll work to some extent. I know you, like me, have been studying political movements for a very long time. I came across a piece. His name always escapes me. Brooks. He writes for the Free Press. He's a professor. He talks about happiness and that sort of thing. And he was positing in a column that I responded to, but he said that this socialist thing, the DSA, it's just a fad. It's just something the kids are trying on for a while, and it'll go away like disco or, you know, neon colors in the 80s or whatever. And I thought and wrote back, I think he's completely wrong, partly because of the way the American educational system has been taken over by the left. In fact, the very, very far left, the critical theory crowd in a lot of ways. And I've studied plenty of mainstream political parties and movements that have gotten taken over by the very energetic, smallish, but absolutely hell-bent, you know, left wing, for instance. And I could easily see the Democratic establishment thinking, oh, we can handle these people. I tell you what, we'll take them in, we'll take the energy, we'll get those votes, then we'll co-opt them, we'll choke them off, and we'll keep control of the party. But we've both seen that sort of thing blow up through history.
5: Yeah, Joe, I think you're exactly right. I mean, I side where you come down on this analysis. And it's not just because younger voters, who, by the way, let's remind ourselves, were highly activated. This isn't the first time around for this kind of a deal. Remember that how close Bernie Sanders came to completely overthrowing the Democratic establishment, i.e. related to Hillary Clinton. And most young and disaffected voters say, were it not for the DNC sort of rigging the game in that election, Bernie might have won that nomination. So this has been brewing for a while. Add to that, Joe, which you also know, and that is the incredible disaffection with the established, really older part of the party, okay? And I'm talking about Nancy Pelosi, who's just upset, but Chuck Schumer. All these octogenarians that younger voters, even without the DSA, were saying, it is time for you to step aside. So this is not going to go away, I don't think. This is going to be a real challenge, not for just this cycle, certainly in 28 and maybe beyond.
4: And they're right. I mean, they've identified the disease just fine. The old guard are hacks, but their cure for the disease, I think, is completely wrong. Gary Dietrich on the line. Hey, Gary, speaking of the DNC, I know they're going to announce soon the primary states and what order they're going to happen in. And I hear there could be big changes. What are they up to? What do you think the strategy is?
5: Yeah, this is actually a really big deal. People say, oh, this is a snoozer. You know, no, not at all. Here's the thing. Remember that what saved Joe Biden's bacon last time around when he got the nomination was the state that had never been first in line. And people said, what? South Carolina? Well, it's happening again. And what's gonna happen formally, so people know by the end of this week, the DNC will determine which states and where they go. Now, here's the list we have right now, and this is almost certainly, reportedly, going to be where they end up. South Carolina is going to go again, followed by Nevada a little bit later, and then New Hampshire, New Mexico, Michigan, and Virginia. Real quick, here's how this breaks down, Joe. Putting South Carolina first really enhances, most people believe, the black vote, recognizes that. Remember that that is really, Joe Biden lost the first two primaries, Iowa and Hampshire, did that, pulled it out. So here's the thing. People are now saying, who does this benefit? Is this basically to rig the party structure for the newly progressive energized wing, or is it to, you know, shore up the old guard? You know what? There's no clear analysis on that right now, but here's what we do know. Putting South Carolina first, and Joe, I know your proclivities when it comes to the former vice president and her aspirations potentially in 28. Mm-hmm. Most people are saying this is a serious benefit to Kamala Harris should she run. And by the way, all indications are right now that's more likely than not. And maybe others, maybe a Wes Moore, maybe a Cory Booker, you know, not necessarily just black candidates, but there's that. And also people who, let's just say, are not in, well, you might call it more of a mainstream, people looking at Kentucky's Andy Beshear, the governor, or Josh Shapiro from Pennsylvania. We'll see where this plays out, but certainly it's going to begin to set the map, Joe, for 28 in a way that is just going to enhance the battle we were just talking about between the so-called new progressive DSA types and the establishment.
4: Right. Now, we've only got about a minute left, Gary, and I want to get a little into the weeds, which means we'll have to check ourselves for ticks. But so South Carolina is the black vote, which tends to be fairly, and I'm grossly oversimplifying, but which tends to be fairly mainstream Democrat. And then the idea of Nevada going next is a lot of unions. They tend to be fairly mainstream Democrat. But if I look at some of the unions, like the SEIU in California, they're just communists. I mean, they are absolutely as far left as you can get. Is everything changing so fast that even the best laid plans of the DNC might not go the way they think they're going to go? They can't fix it like they did with Hillary and Bernie, for instance.
5: I think you're exactly right, Joe. And just to put this real, real succinctly, the union vote is not going to be monolithic. It isn't even in the SEIU in California. We don't have time to go into the details, but you're going to see a lot of intra-union battles. Even remember when a lot of the big unions, Teamsters and others, saying, hey, you know what? We're thinking about getting behind Trump. You're going to see that battle within the Democratic Party. Which unions, not all unions, which unions go on this side, which put their chips on the other side?
4: Gary Dietrich, CBS television and iHeartRadio political analyst. Gary, it's been too long. A great pleasure. Let's do it again soon.
5: Likewise, buddy.
4: Thanks, bud. All right. 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
1: Man, there's so much great stuff to talk about, just not enough time. Oh, well. Want to get to Mark Zuckerberg's big, long piece about AI, although, gosh, it's a little complicated. And a story about L.A. schools. Good Lord, is the L.A. school district falling apart? It's the world's most obvious slow-motion train wreck. It just, oh, well. All I guess we can do is keep fighting for, you know, reasonableness and conservative principles and hope the world smarts up. Speaking of Mark Zuckerberg, a.k.a. Satan, the Meta smart glasses are now increasingly referred to as pervert glasses. The backlash against the glasses is growing online. Katie Green joins us for a bit of reaction anyway, I hope. I don't know. Have you heard about any of this in the real world yet, Katie, that there are lots of people wearing these glasses which look like a regular pair of glasses, and they can videotape or audio tape people for that matter. And I still use tape because I'm old. They can video or audio record people without those people knowing. Now, theoretically, there's a little light or something, but it can be, you know, covered or whatever. And what they're trying to do is, like, they try to pick up a woman or hit them with a line or say something objectionable, then get their reaction and post it online.
2: Right. Yeah, I haven't heard about this in my day-to-day life, but I've been reading instances of it. And there was a video that went up where a guy tried to do this to a woman, and she kind of clued in. She went, wait, are you recording me? Because you can see, yeah. I mean, they're at least on the ones that I've seen, there is not a light. It's just you can, if you hone in on the outside of the frame, you can see the actual camera. Mm-hmm. I can see it happening. I don't know how popular that is.
1: Some businesses are banning them.
2: Yeah, I've seen that. Yeah, I've seen where, you know, you can't go in with these things on. And I mean, I'm looking at their website right now. When I purchased mine, which we've talked about it before, I use mine to videotape my newborn because I can go hands-free. And I've gotten some great footage of him using these. But they've released at least 20 new styles from when I purchased mine that don't look like they have cameras in them, but they do.
1: Wow. Wow. Yeah. Here is a list of a couple of businesses that have banned them. I can't wait to talk to Anastasia Bowden about this topic. Excuse me. I think she's going to kick off hour four. Yeah, that's right. Because I'm sure she has some important, you know, liberty constitutional case stuff to talk about. We talked about the case. What was it in New York? I can't even remember the particulars of it. Oh, it was the couple that was smooching on the park bench and some online provocateur videotaped them, then released it. And it turns out the dude was a high powered lawyer and the woman was his much younger, underling at the firm, and he's losing out on a job offer and blah, blah, blah. And in this new era, because the old doctrine is if you're in public, you have no expectations of privacy.
2: Mm-hmm.
1: But what about somebody who exploits that for profit and deliberately provokes an embarrassing encounter so they can exploit that?
2: Right.
1: Where are we now? And so I want to talk to Anastasia about that. But, you know, I was going to squeeze in discussion of a new scam going around, the jury duty scam. That evidently is fooling lots and lots of people. Maybe we'll squeeze that into next half hour. Stay tuned to that and much, much more. If you can't stay tuned, just grab the podcast. You ought to subscribe so it auto-downloads Armstrong and Getty on demand. Hang around. We'll be right back.
0: Armstrong and Getty.
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1: Iran defiant. The president is looking for a way out.
2: I'm involved in the negotiation. I think we're doing fine.
1: But the Iranians say they will never reopen the Strait of Hormuz unless the U.S. corrects its behavior.
3: Wait a minute. It was end of last week, wasn't it, that the president told reporters he was prepared to launch the biggest military attack since World War II, but was then talked down by U.S. allies because the deal was imminent. And on Friday, the president on social media suggested victory was already in hand, linked to an article declaring Donald Trump won the Iran war. Vice President Vance told Fox News that the U.S. would continue to pressure Iran to make long-term changes, but essentially the Strait thing is settled. That was on Friday, I guess. Well, here's a little more information on the latest twist. Next clip, Michael.
4: Iranian leaders are again demanding more concessions from the U.S., including the lifting of the naval blockade, removing sanctions, releasing frozen assets, and providing compensation for the war before reopening the strait. Now, it's increasingly clear Iran believes it has the upper hand, betting the White House wants to end this confrontation more than it does.
3: Okay, so the new deal, since the president said the strait will be opened, is Iran says you need to permanently end the war, lift the naval blockade, withdraw all your forces, end all your sanctions, free all of our frozen assets, pay us war reparations, end all threats and insults going forward, and stop military action against any of Iran's militia allies around the region, from the Shia militias in the godforsaken parts of Iraq, to Hezbollah, to the Houthis. Got to call off the dogs on all those people, and then we'll open the strait. That's the new deal, bitches. And I use that term advisedly. That is Iran's attitude at this point. We're not coming to you, hat in hand, asking you for terms. You're coming to us, Trump. And here's what it's going to take, Trump. They are defiant. Next clip.
0: Iran, well aware of the power of their stranglehold over the strait as energy prices remain high, they are also likely well aware of reports that this war is taking a real toll on U.S. munitions. Now, Iran says they are exchanging messages with the U.S. through intermediaries, while President Trump told Axios they are, quote, only semi-negotiating with them. Trump saying we are low-keying it.
3: Semi-negotiating with them. Let's skip to General Jack Keane, 67. Here's what he thinks is going on.
5: You got to understand where this regime is really coming from, the people who are running it. They have an ideology that they're holding to. They absolutely believe right now that they have the upper hand. I know there's people that don't want to admit that, but that's where the Iranians are. I'm not saying that's where they are. I don't believe it myself. But it's irrelevant. They believe it. They believe the Straits of Hormuz is a strategic asset. And they are not going to bargain that away.

0: Iranians. The Iranians have always, multiple administrations, been tuned in to what is happening in America, where is our political resolve. They focus a lot on our people to understand where the American will truly is.
1: And I've never known exactly what to do about that as a country, other than maybe just being aware of it. All your evil regimes that we talk about all the time, primarily, you know, China and Russia and Iran, they have access to our media. So we have open, free media. They have access to Gallup polls. I mean, they have entire universities full of folks who the government uses to study the American political system and where we are right now and what levers to push or pull, depending on, you know, how the lever is. Greatest example, most clear example, you remember back when we all became aware of the fact that Russia and China have all these bot accounts on all the social media and or it's their intelligence services that have these accounts. And they would say, hey, a lot of black people are mad. They've fallen for this critical theory stuff, George Floyd, et cetera. So let's get in there and let's really, really push white people are evil. Simultaneously, let's really, really push that movement is out of hand and white people are good. And let's just get them at each other's throats. So they're intimately acquainted with the American political system and media and the rest of it. So, yeah, they're trying to exploit the hell out of it the best they can. And they're right in this case, whether it's gas prices or just tiring of the war or certainly any loss of life, the American people have a very low tolerance for it. And the IRGC knows that though they're getting squeezed pretty severely, I think, economically, the administration's getting really squeezed politically, and it's definitely a game of chicken who can hold out the longest. One more note on this. Let's go to Vice President J.D. Vance, clip number 66, describing where he perceives we are.
2: We're really in the middle of the game here. This thing is not over. I feel quite confident we will get there, but we're still a bit in the middle of the game. They're hurting in a big way. They want this thing to be over. The question is whether they're able, their system is able to give the things that are necessary for us to be happy, for us to feel like we've gotten what we need out of this particular engagement. That is still to be determined, but I do think that we've made some progress over the last few days.
1: I don't think anybody believes you, JD. You might be telling the truth. That might be true. But we have no way of knowing it's true. You've said we're close to a deal, and the president has over and over and over again. And whether the IRGC is undermining the negotiators or just everybody's screwing with you, I don't know. But we've made progress. Yeah, maybe you have, maybe you haven't. Was it a miscalculation? Was it a bluff being called? Either way, we're in a bit of a world of hurt right now. I mean, not bad hurt as a country, but definitely painted ourselves into a corner, not quite sure what to do. So I want to talk about the L.A. school system and the miserable state of affairs there in a moment or two. Also, I want to squeeze in the jury duty scam because I sure as heck don't want you to fall for it. I'm telling you, you think you're pretty smart. You think you're pretty sophisticated. Yeah, me too. But boy, the scammers are getting good. That's coming up. Stay with us.
3: Armstrong and Getty.
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1: According to insiders, New York City Mayor Zohran Mamdani is thin-skinned and hypersensitive to public criticism. Now, normally I'd make a joke about him, but I don't want him to fly a plane into my building.
2: Oh, my God. Oh, wow. Oh,
1: thank you.
3: Wow, that's an edgy joke there. Greg Gutfeld, if you need him. Looking forward to chatting with Anastasia Bowden from the Pacific Legal Foundation next hour. Man, we have some great topics to discuss, including President Trump's recent new attempt at an executive order ending birthright or birth tourism. Exactly the right person to talk to. So we'll do that. Public school systems, government school systems in America are to a greater or lesser extent, depending on which one you're talking about, a union scam to get money masquerading as an education system. The I think their purpose has been perverted. They're now a money spigot for unions. And looking at some thinking by Alicia Finley here in the Wall Street Journal, she's written a great piece talking about that. Public schools across America are, and the unions that control them, are learning about Margaret Thatcher's famous quote about the problem with socialism is eventually you run out of other people's money. Well, COVID dollars from Washington just pumped huge amounts of money into public schools and papered over a lot of their structural budget problems for a little while. But now that that incredibly inflation-causing, ill-advised federal money is drying up, the red ink is really starting to show up. According to the Labor Department's monthly jobs report on Friday, local government education shed 50,000 jobs in July, the leading contributor to the nation's 23,000 unemployment decline, 23,000 person unemployment decline net. And she points out that ground zero is the L.A. Unified School District, the country's second largest after New York. The L.A. County Office of Education is their boss. They oversee the school district, and last month they warned that the district meets the criteria for a lack of going concern designation. That's some absolutely lovely euphemistic wordplay, meaning you're about to go bankrupt. On the current course, the district will not be able to pay its bills next year. According to the county's letter in June, the district ratified agreements with the unions despite repeated warnings by county officials that you can't afford these contracts. The union agreements are projected to cost $1.13 billion this year, $1.13 and $1.44 next year, money the district knew it didn't have when it agreed to the deals. But here's what you need to know about that sort of vote. You've got union lawyers on both sides of the bargaining table, in especially in California. California is like the worst example. Illinois is terrible, too. Where you go from you're a union lawyer to you get elected to the legislature with union money, and then there's no oppositional negotiating. It's the same parties on both sides of the table. Anyway, the district even warned in February, a few months before agreeing to the labor contracts, that it has an $877 million deficit that could require thousands of layoffs. At some point, we reached a breaking point, said then the then superintendent, who resigned in late June amid an FBI probe related to district contracts. Oh, boy, that's a shock. Nonetheless, the district, knowing this, agreed to boost pay for principals and assistant principals by 12% over 2 years. You gotten a raise like that, friends? Yeah, me neither. They've increased teacher average pay by 14% over 2 years and raised compensation for non-instructional employees such as custodians, campus aides, and cafeteria workers by 24% over 3 years. In addition to sweetening health benefits, to pay for this, the district sought to raid its retiree health benefit funds. So that's like tapping your 401k for a holiday you can't afford. You're covering up a structural deficit. It's not like you're investing it. And the LA district's problems are a lot like those of other large urban school districts. Unsustainable spending, particularly on administration employee benefits, combined with shrinking enrollment. For every buck that a teacher earns in compensation, the district and state pay 30 cents more toward their pensions. And I've got more percentages and numbers and stuff like that. But you know what? The tail is wagging the dog in education now. 100%. And there are a hell of a lot of teachers I love, and they are some of the most important people in my life and your life and kids' lives all over America. I love teachers. Despise teachers' unions. More to say on that topic, but I want to move along to this. It's a story about this gal, happens to be in Florida, but it doesn't really matter. And she was driving driving through the streets, talking to the sheriff's deputy about his three young daughters as she was heading to a grim errand, gathering thousands of dollars in bail to avoid arrest for missing jury duty. This woman's 38 years old. She's a, I think she's a mom. She's a manager in the finance department of a government contractor. And she was convinced by these cop scammers that she'd missed jury duty and had to pay a fine. And they, when she reached the drop-off point, she balked. It was a convenience store with abandoned gas pumps and a cryptocurrency machine inside. She was told, scan this QR code and feed the machine $4,000 in cash. Well, she walked back to her car and began to voice doubts that had been building. Are you sure this is where I'm supposed to post the bail? And the officer's friendly demeanor vanished. His voice rose. He reminded her that he was tracking her location and the deputies were two blocks away, ready to bring her in. So she went back inside and made the deposit. Is she a soft head? Absolutely, she is a soft head. Are you kidding? You're going to fall for that? But it's worth knowing how good these people are because their scams and their strategies will adapt. You got a team of at least five scammers playing different roles, each of them with dead perfect Florida accents. In this case, they kept her on the phone for nearly 10 hours and talked her into handling over $25,000. She said, they had me scared. They knew my social security number. They knew how much I had in my bank account. They knew every single thing about me. Again, this gal, I'm sure she's a nice gal. She's a bit of a soft head. Why would your local police department know how much you have in your bank accounts? They don't get to know that. That's not a thing, as the kids say. But there are so many scams. Phony UPS texts, I get those all the time. AI-generated voices of loved ones in trouble. Spoofed emails tricking city governments. People reported losing $3.5 billion to imposter scams last year. That's nearly triple the level in 2020. $3.5 billion. And friends, that's what people admitted to. And a lot of people lose the money and think, there's no way I'm going to get this money back if I bring it to anybody's attention, and Joe Getty's going to call me a softhead. So I'm just not going to bring it to anybody's attention. So that number, I'll bet, it could easily be double, that $3.5 million. Some of the swindles are originating overseas, run by sophisticated criminal syndicates. Some of these scammers actually have HR departments and performance reviews. They are corporations. But increasingly, they come from closer to home. For instance, the Justice Department convicted a couple of Georgia inmates who ran scams on stolen cell phones from behind bars. So, yeah, they sound like locals, and they convince you of this, that, and the other. So here's the takeaway. And, you know, I shouldn't use the term softhead. I have three children. I adore them. One of them is very savvy, very skeptical. One of them is very, very credulous. Is a fairly easy mark for scammers. And so maybe it's a genetic thing. Maybe you're born with it, whatever. But authorities are warning you, they will not call you ever to threaten arrest or demand money over missed jury duty. Ever. And as hard as it might be to imagine, so-called panic scams work by triggering your stress responses that shift you into fight or flight, which impairs your rational thought, some people more than others, according to cybersecurity experts. The perpetrators leverage claimed authority and apply tremendous pressure. And in a Reddit thread about the jury duty scam, for instance, quite a few people who fell for it described being duped and said stuff like, quote, I would never thought I would fall for this. Another one said they basically psychologically kidnap for you and you stop thinking clearly, which is what we said before. And the second they get off the phone is the second they start thinking on their own, according to this guy who's an expert in these scams. Oh, man, you just got to know what these things feel like or sound like when they get started. And no, it sounds plausible, but if it has these earmarks, it's a scam. Okay, great discussion about birth tourism, constitutional rights. Do you, can you expect privacy in public getting videotaped? Anastasia Bowden next. If you don't get it, get the podcast.
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10: Renewed pressure on negotiators. Lisa Brady, Fox News. Iran's supreme leader calling for unity among his people while making new demands in talks with Oman on reopening the Strait of Hormuz.
11: Iran's Supreme National Security Council issued a fresh statement over the weekend calling on the United States to permanently end the war and compensate Iran for damages before the strait would reopen. Iran's foreign minister says even if a deal is reached, it doesn't necessarily mean the strait will stay open.
10: Fox's Trey Yingst in Tel Aviv. For now, a U.S. naval blockade of Iranian ports remains in effect. President Trump emphasizing the economic effects on Iran and telling Axios the U.S. is semi-negotiating, but renewed tension sending oil prices back up, with U.S. crude getting back over $81 a barrel. Voters head to the polls in several more states for primaries tomorrow, including Wisconsin, where Democratic Socialist candidate Francesca Hong is considered the frontrunner to win the nomination in the governor's race.
12: Hong has plenty of progressive support, but has not received a direct endorsement from Alexandria Ocasio-Cortez or Bernie Sanders. Now, that's been chalked up to Wisconsin being such a presidential battleground. AOC this weekend, though, laughed off her side's past support for DSA-aligned stances like abolishing prisons and police. While outgoing Democratic Governor Tony Evers doesn't see the controversial takes as a thing of the past, he actually broke his own pledge to stay neutral in the race and endorse Milwaukee County Executive David Crowley. Evers fears that nominating a socialist would effectively be giving away the keys to the governor's mansion.
10: Fox's Alexandria Hoff in Madison. Congressman Tom Tiffany is considered the likely Republican opponent facing a political newcomer in the GOP primary. Minnesota, Connecticut, Vermont also have primaries tomorrow. And South Carolina will choose a new Republican nominee for Senate from a crowded field that includes Senator Darlene Graham, appointed to finish her late brother Lindsey's term. America is listening to Fox News.
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0: rising from the heart of the swamp, a beacon of truth is casting its light. From sea to shining sea, The Vince Show. Filling in for Vince, Jim Verdi.
1: Good afternoon, America. I am producer Jim Verdi. Glad to be with you here today. Vince will be back tomorrow, finally. And I can't wait to hear about his vacation. I know I got a little heads up about something really, really cool he does, or he did, and I hope he is able to talk about it. But it involves a national monument and an up-close look. I'll just put it that way. So hopefully he can tell us all about that tomorrow. Look forward to that. So I'm scrolling down X as I do, and I look and I see that Marx is trending, which is interesting. And it's like the top trending thing that was up there. And I just so happen am going to be doing a breakdown of Karl Marx today. Why? Because you have all I saw all weekend was news about these candidates, this El Sayed. And then tomorrow you have running in a Wisconsin primary for governor, this Francesca Hong, who is really a piece of work. I'm not sure. I'm pretty sure she's mentally unstable, and I don't say that lightly or jokingly even. I think she's actually been tested or actually had to go to a hospital before for some types of treatment, but she's not really a good candidate for this. But here's the deal. Everybody's talking about the Democrat Civil War because of all these DSA people. But I read a really good article in the Daily Wire that says there is no Democrat Civil War. Because in a Civil War, you have to have two sides going against each other. The Democrats are basically laying down and taking this. In the Michigan primary last week, you had Haley Stevens, who was the blue-collar working class candidate. You know, she was, you know, living in a van down by the river and, you know, all this other neat stuff, and I'm going to for the working people, and this is me, and this is who I am. I'm a Michigander through and through. She loses to a DSA guy who's hanging around with this radical racist socialist, Hassan Piker, El Sayed, Abdul Rahman El Sayed. He said if you can't say his name right, to keep it his name out of your mouth. So I said it right. Abdul Rahman El Sayed. So he wins. Okay. And now the question is, everybody's looking into what this guy is really made of. And with this Francesca, nobody is really losing support for him. Chuck Schumer is supporting him for some reason. A guy who will actually work against Chuck Schumer being the leader should the Democrats take the Senate. All these people, they're using the Democrat Party to take over because they can't win as DSA candidates. They're winning as Democrats, and it's working for them. Some people are calling it out. Some people recognize it. He's a smart guy, whether you like him or not, and like what he did. He brought us Barack Obama, which, in my humble opinion, was the opening of the door to all this radical DSA-type nonsense, because that's who Obama was, let's face it. David Axelrod was the one who foisted Obama upon us. He was the campaign guy. He was the guy, the brains behind Obama. He told him what to hide and when to hide. Remember, I don't even know if you remember this far back in 2008, Barack Obama was against gay marriage. This is how far we've come. Now we have to turn men into women and women into men and have men playing in women's sports and all this stuff. And we have to, you know, do genital mutilation to children because they think they're another sex than from what they are. We went from not buying into gay marriage to this. This is how far this has come. This is what happened when that door swung wide open. And Axelrod brought us that. Axelrod, in talking about this candidate, Francesca Hong, is trying to sound the alarm to everybody and says, look, this is a dangerous situation we're approaching. Listen to David Axelrod.
2: unified Democrats. And then there are things that, frankly, divide them. I mean, I heard the gubernatorial candidate in Wisconsin on CNN with Caitlin Collins saying, you know, she would abolish Thanksgiving, you know, because she thought it was, you know, a politically incorrect holiday. Well, I don't think you're going to get a whole lot of Americans excited.
3: It's my favorite holiday. I would vote against on that basis alone.
2: Yes. Well, I think there are actually people who will vote against her on that basis and some of the other stuff. I mean, I look at the Democratic Socialists of America platform and, you know, some of it just seems completely ludicrous to me.
1: It is. It's pretty insane what they want to do. They want to get rid of police. They want to get rid of prisons. They want to open the borders wide open. Anybody can come in. These are the things that they believe. These are the things that they're fighting for. This is a dangerous ideology. And Karl Marx is the key behind it. I'm going to get into Karl Marx a little bit later, do a deep dive, and let you know who this man was who developed this ideology that so many of these young people are buying into right now. Axelrod had mentioned the Thanksgiving comment. If you haven't heard it, it's actually much worse than the way he described. The way he described what she said, oh, it was politically incorrect. It was more than that. You need to hear the words that she used in degrading Thanksgiving. Listen to this.
4: You know, you've talked about your past positions that he keeps highlighting and, you know, obviously likely would continue to do so before November should you win. One thing that they brought up as well was a post from you in 2021 where you said Americans should cancel Thanksgiving, should have done this in 1621. The post has been deleted. Republicans have been highlighting it. Do you still believe that Thanksgiving should be canceled?
5: I'm a chef, and one of the first meals that I made that was for the community when I was 16 was a Thanksgiving meal. You know, I always think my hospitality background in owning a restaurant for 7-8 years, that bringing folks around the table to share conversation and build community is always a good thing. But Thanksgiving is also a time that's incredibly painful for many people in our communities. And so I think there I wanted to make sure that people understood that there are multiple views, but you know, views can evolve. And the position that I'm running for right now, and I think my background as a chef, will actually help me become a better governor that's able to bring more people to the table.
1: Oh, man. Okay, so Thanksgiving is painful for many people. Who exactly is it painful for and why? What is the pain for? Do you realize what Thanksgiving is? I don't think you really know what it's about. Thanksgiving is giving thanks to God for all the blessings that we have. The original story of Thanksgiving was not the pilgrims thanking the Native Americans. They're the Native Indians at the time for helping them out. It was that they had a successful bounty and were finally able to prosper in this new land. And they welcomed the Indians to come eat with them. But it was not that they were thanking them. They were thanking God. That's what it was about. And that's the way we still should be celebrating it today. It's not just about turkey and football. It's giving thanks to God for what we have. That's what it is. And the fact that she says her background as a chef qualifies her to be the governor of a state. This is the problem with many of these candidates as well. They have no real experience guiding them into how to govern a large bureaucracy. Or, even more important, taking a large bureaucracy and making it even smaller, which is the way it's supposed to be, because that's the way government runs the most efficiently, is when it's small and efficient. And that's what we need to get back to. That's the way we have to learn how to govern. These people don't want to do it that way. They want everybody to be a part of the government. The government is the people to them. Not of, by, and for. It is the people. She also has a problem with tipping for some reason. As somebody in the restaurant industry, she has a problem with tipping as well.
6: That is in the service industry. We are finally having this conversation about, you know, how our industry really did come from it and kind of is rooted in white supremacy, that tipping in itself. If we look at the history of tipping and how racist it is and how it has kept wages low for Black people for a very long time. And if you look at tipping now, how different the scales are in terms of who receives higher percentages of tips over other folks.
1: Tipping is racist, apparently. Tipping is rooted in white supremacy. I had no idea. It seems there's a lot of white people that also work in the service industry as well and rely on tips. I don't know how it's racist against them. These are the disturbing ideas that these people have. They're not bright enough to be run anything, but yet they're running for government to be able to run your lives. These are the people that want to control your health care. These are the people that are winning races. They're taking over the Democrat Party. And the Democrats aren't doing anything about it. I'm going to have more on that because I want to read you some of this article because it makes some great points about what the Democrats are allowing to be done to their party. And they're not fighting. There is no civil war. They're allowing themselves to be taken over by radicals. And radicals that will do nothing but harm to this country. I'm going to have that for you on the other side. We got more on this, and I've got an in-depth dive on Karl Marx coming up, too. It's going to be a heck of a loaded show today. Please stay with me. It is producer Jim in for Vince on The Vince Show.
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0: There are three things we really care about: God, family, and country. 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
1: This is producer Jim in for Vince. Thanks for listening today. Appreciate you. Vince will be back tomorrow. Looking forward to getting back with him and hearing all the fun stuff that he got to do. Let's go right now to Tom in Chicago. Tom, what's on your mind?
20: Well, you know, Jim, you're doing a great job there, but you misspoke about the what the first Thanksgiving was all about. Rush Limbaugh used to talk about this every Thanksgiving. So the first Thanksgiving was all about the Mayflower Compact. The Mayflower Compact was a collective agreement that all the neighbors would share in their productivity with all their other neighbors. So everybody thought, you know, I'll just let my neighbors do all the work, and nobody got anything done. They almost starved their first winter, and they decided, we're throwing out the Mayflower Compact. We're going back to private property rights, and they prospered. And that's what they were grateful for in the first Thanksgiving.
1: I understand. But see, what she was saying, and I get it. And actually, that was the first, and I remember Rush talking about that. That was the first evidence that socialism doesn't work, because they were all going to share in a collective, and it doesn't give anybody an incentive to actually do the work. It's like, I'll let somebody else do the work, and I'll just benefit from whatever they provide. And then, like you said, yes, they almost nearly all died. And then when they decided to give people private property and work the land on their own, and they would barter back and forth with whatever they produced, then that's what led to the Thanksgiving. The point I was trying to make, though, was Thanksgiving is about giving thanks to God. And she completely misses that. She made it a colonialist thing. She was insinuating it marginalized the Indian communities around there, which it did not. If you knew anything about the Indians who were in this land for centuries and what they did to each other, let's take just the Comanche, for example. The Comanche nearly wiped out the Apache completely. Many of these tribes took slaves from other tribes. I know that, you know, for a fact as well. So they weren't just these, you know, pacifist people that were living on the land and tilling the land. No, they weren't doing that. That's not what they were about. They were tribes. A lot of them were at war with each other. But it's not necessarily much about Thanksgiving. It's more about socialism. And I'm glad you called to bring that point up, because that was the evidence about socialists and how socialism doesn't work. And that's what we need to know. That's the part that we have to really get out to people. And it's the Democrats have to do their part. That's what I'm trying to say. The Democrats have to do their part to get these people out of their party, because if they start winning, they're going to start winning, and some of these ideas are going to start getting implemented. A lot are getting implemented anyway. Let's talk about Social Security, for example. That came from when FDR sent a contingent of people over to the Soviet Union to see how they were doing things and to see if we could use any of those ideas over here. And when they came back and gave them those ideas, FDR started to implement those and tried to make them, quote unquote, Americanized. That's how we wound up with Social Security. That's how we wound up with his New Deal, which many of the programs in his New Deal actually prolonged the Great Depression rather than coming out of it much, much sooner. Instead of just letting the markets handle it, he wanted more government interference. What is it when government interferes? Everything becomes more inefficient and more expensive. And that's exactly what happened. And we're trying to prevent that from happening again. That's why it's so important that people know exactly what you're dealing with here. This is exactly why I want to get into Marx later. Coming up at this next half hour, I want to talk about this El Sayed character, because it goes into healthcare and what they want to take control of next. And healthcare is an important one. If they get complete control of it with their Medicare for All, we're in a heap of trouble. I'll explain coming up next. It is producer Jim in for Vince on The Vince Show.
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0: out. To Michigan Governor Gretchen Whitmer's credit, she was really the only heavy hitter to outright endorse Stevens over El Sayed. So this is the point. They're staying silent. They're allowing it to happen to them. With the Civil War, remember when we had people come into our party, like really bad people like David Duke, and Republicans weren't hesitant to come out against him and said, you are not one of us. The leaders of our party came out and said, you are not one of us. Many said, do not vote for this guy. And then he went out off to become a footnote in history. You know, that's the point. It's getting rid of people like this. Democrats are not doing this. You have Chuck Schumer. Here's an interesting point by Hausman. He says, Chuck Schumer, who has the survival instinct of a hen in a fox's den, endorsed El Sayed at the same time El Sayed said he wanted to see Schumer replaced as Senate Minority Leader. Make sense of this. How do you make sense of that? He endorses somebody who does not want to see him in power anymore, who will actively vote against him for leadership. Can you explain this to me? Can you explain that mentality? Why somebody would do that? It's almost like some type of Stockholm syndrome. He goes on, the El Sayed development is particularly shocking because he's not even pretending to play nice. He said he wants to put John Fetterman's head on a pike as a warning to other Democrats. He is campaigning to overthrow Democratic leadership and has already threatened to undermine 2028 Democrat presidential candidates if they don't meet his demands. Who does this guy think he is? He's not even in office yet. He's going to be a senator for Michigan, possibly. Actually, him being a candidate on the Democrat side can open this up for the Republicans to switch this seat from Democrat to Republican, because he's that radical. He's crazy. You want to hear how radical he is? Here's some of his positions, okay? This is a highlight reel of his positions.
1: I believe that we do need to defund the police.
2: I actually believe in court reform, right?
3: Yeah, sorry.
2: In Supreme Court reform. Every president should get 3 appointments. You can either use your appointment to give somebody who's on the court a second 10-year term and limit everybody's terms to 10 years, or you can include somebody else. Would that expand the court? Sure, but there's nothing in the Constitution that says there have to be 9 justices.
4: And like the things that I actually look at on Instagram, right, of course we get served that on your For You page. But then like every third video that scrolls on its own is gonna be some OnlyFans model.
5: I think that the foundational issue here is we need to start taxing billionaire wealth. Right? And when you tax billionaire wealth, you disincentivize the accumulation of wealth.
6: If you cannot stand for trans rights, do not be surprised when they come for your rights.
7: I look forward to pushing forward legislation that would preempt localities from participating with ICE. We've also got to make sure that in this state, we are not discriminating by documentation status. Right now, if you're undocumented, you don't get access to a driver's license, so you're stuck. You don't get access to a lot of the basic things the state offers everybody else. And I think that's ridiculous. And so we've got to stop discriminating that way.
8: There is no reforming. There is no retraining. There is only abolishing ICE.
9: ICE. That you can't reform ICE. You can't retrain ICE. You have to abolish ICE.
10: It started. It was a bad experiment. It's been weaponized to do the worst things. And I think we need to abolish it and start from scratch.
11: I think he should be impeached. I do not think he should be president of the United States. I think he has done impeachable things. Obviously, as a future senator, I'm not in a position to impeach. But when they make the case about the impeachable things I have seen with my own eyes, I will vote accordingly.
0: How about all of that? The Supreme Court, we're going to pack the Supreme Court, trans rights for everybody. Those are some pretty radical positions that he was taking in that video right there. That video put up, actually, I got that from the White House X feed. You can go see it for yourself. There was actually more there. It's incredible the positions that this guy holds. Very, very radical positions. And not only that, he hates the people of Michigan. He hates them. There's this beautiful place. It's called Mackinac Island. I've seen it spelled with an A-C at the end. So, I don't know. I guess that's how they pronounce it. I've gone through several pronunciations of this thing. I think most people from Michigan pronounce it Mackinac Island. It's a beautiful island that people go to get away. You have to take a ferry to get there. There's no motorized vehicles on the island. You get back.

0: The governor actually is one of her perks. There's a Victorian home there that she gets to use during the summer. Actually, I think anytime that she wants to use it. But I don't know why you would go in the winter. It's freezing over there. But I don't know. Could be beautiful in the snow. Who knows? Anyway, it's a perk for the governor to go to this home. El Sayed hates this place. One of the most beautiful places in America. And he hates it.
1: Oh, I hate Mackinac so much.
2: It's funny because, like, if we win, this is going to be the, like,
3: summer home.
2: I'm just going to be like, every time I've ever come here, I've hated it. Why am I here?
0: Imagine that. You hear the horses clopping in the background because that's the only way you can get around. And he hates this place. He hates it. That wasn't a hot mic moment, by the way. That was mic'd up for a video that he was doing. He actually put that out there on purpose. And these people are voting for him. People in Michigan, Democrats in Michigan are voting for him. These people aren't thinking. They're not thinking. They're brainwashed. They're absolutely brainwashed. This man wants to take over health care. He wants the government to be completely responsible for your health care. Listen to this.
4: There's a lot that's about to hit and hasn't even hit yet when it comes to cutting ACA subsidies, when it comes to cutting Medicaid for people who desperately need health care. I think we need to start with making those whole. I also think we need to ban some of the middlemen in our health care system, like pharmacy benefit managers, an organization or a set of organizations that most people haven't heard of, but they're a big reason why you pay more prescription drugs. I also think we can start enforcing antitrust policy when it comes to big health care, partnering with my friend, Senator Elizabeth Warren, on taking on the consolidation in the health care system. But Medicare for All is where we need to go. And my hope is, both coming out of the 2026 midterms and then out of 2028, that we're going to be on our way to a Senate majority to be able to get this done. I've also been clear, I think the filibuster is anti-democratic on its own terms, and so I do hope that the Senate is willing to actually deal with the fact that we cannot allow the entire Senate to hide behind the filibuster of one senator, and we need to actually have democracy in the U.S. Senate again. So yes, Medicare for All is where we need to go. In the interim, we're going to do everything we can to start lowering prescription drug prices and health insurance premiums and prices, but we need to get to Medicare for All to guarantee every single person the health care that they need.
0: You can't guarantee everybody the health care that they need, and you can't have the government pay for it. You just said giving more ACA subsidies is one of your priorities. If you have to subsidize it, it means it's not working correctly. It means it's a bad program. When Obamacare first came out, we were sold on the fact, if you like your doctor, you can keep your doctor. That was one. The other one was it would cut your health care cost $2,200. Didn't do that. Premiums rose. Deductibles skyrocketed. And the health care got worse. I was talking to my doctor about this. One of my doctors about this the other day. And I was asking him, why is it so high? And he explained to me, he goes, look, if I'm giving you a service, let's say the service costs $5, then if you just paid me the $5, that would be what it was. But if you go through the insurance company is only going to cover a dollar of that. So they're not going to really cover any part of it. So I'm not going to make any money on it. So what happens is I've got to charge $20 to the insurance company, so maybe they'll pay the $5. And then if I want to give a cash price, you know, instead, then I can cut it 50%, but that's $10. So it's still twice as much as what you would have paid without insurance involved in any way. And that's how the costs keep rising. And also, we talked about insurance being used the way it's currently being used. If you had it like we have car insurance, to where you only used it for catastrophic instances and not for like your oil changes or new tires or whatever you need for general maintenance on your car,

0: And you can make health care less expensive because you're not paying for every little thing. And also, another thing that Obamacare did was it caught, and I asked him about this, and he said, yes, it's absolutely true. Caused more coding, huge, huge administrative state. And that's where most of the costs are in healthcare. That's where most of it is. And if you could cut that in half and cut the codes and let doctors do what they think they need to do for you, rather than, I'll tell you what just happened to me. Having back issues, needed an MRI. Insurance turns it down. They said, you need 6 weeks of physical therapy first. I can't do 6 weeks. I need something done now. I need to see what's going on back there. But that's the way it works, you know. They wouldn't take my doctor's word for it that I needed this right now. This has got to be stopped. And he wants all of it? He wants all of it, the government to take care of all of it? I know Great Britain loves their NHS, but ask, and Canada, but ask about wait times. Ask about rationing. They're not really for that. There's a lot of sick people who just get sicker. This is not a road you want to go down. Obamacare, the way it was designed, was never going to work. It was never going to cut costs like they promised. It just wasn't. Now we're stuck with that. And these DSA candidates want to go even further. I got some more examples on that and how these people are getting brainwashed and why they're feeling the way that they're feeling now, as opposed to when they were just plain Democrats or even independents. That's coming up next. Don't go away. Still got a loaded show. We're going to break down Karl Marx, too. It's producer Jim in for Vince on The Vince Show.
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2: It's producer Jim in for Vince. I'm listening in the break. I had Fox News on in the break, and I'm listening to John Yoo talking about how none of this works in any of these liberal places like Madison, Wisconsin, and Berkeley, California, where he lives. You know, and one of the things that he brought up was, why doesn't somebody like a James Carville start a group and organize to come out against these people and get candidates that at least represent American positions and not these socialist positions? And that was the point that Dylan Houseman was making in the Daily Wire when he said there's no Democratic Party civil war. He says only a few brave Democrats have spoken out. Representative Hillary Shulton and John Fetterman have said they won't support El Said, but his own primary opponent, Haley Stevens, got on board right away, like the true coward she is. And Schumer is behind him. Kamala Harris is fundraising for him. Michigan's other senator, Alyssa Slotkin, who's supposed to be a moderate and definitely a presidential hopeful, she's supporting him. Where's Barack Obama? Where's Joe Biden? Well, come on. Joe Biden doesn't know where Joe Biden is. Where's Nancy Pelosi? These people could have stopped it in their tracks if they really wanted to, and they still could, but they're choosing not to. Why? Because they don't want to. They don't want to stop it. They want to push things like health care for all. They want to get rid of the filibuster. They want to get rid of the filibuster, but wait, you know, John Thune's fighting to keep it right now. We can't pass the Save America Act because Thune won't do us a solid and, you know, get rid of the filibuster because it's an important tool for the rights of the minority. Oh, really? Here's a, I found this little gem on X. It's all these Democrat senators posting back in the day when they were worried about several different issues and they wanted to get rid of the filibuster. They will do it again, just like El Said said. Here's Donang Dick Blumenthal. The filibuster and procedural tactics must not stand in the way of protecting people's right to vote. That's a really good argument for the Save America Act, by the way, John Thune. Elizabeth Warren, it's time for the Senate to end the filibuster, protect voting rights, and defend our democracy. Wow. Sounds like they're arguing for the Save America Act. I wonder if John Thune has read any of this. End the filibuster, codify abortion rights from Senator Alex Padilla. Adam Schiff, you're absolutely right. Ending the filibuster needs to be the first order of business. Sounds like the Democrats want to end the filibuster. Sounds like that's exactly what they'll do if they win a majority. And then they'll go after things. And I know Elizabeth Warren wants this. I know Bernie Sanders wants this. Bernie Sanders, who is basically the godfather of this whole movement. They want health care for all because health care is a human right. Health care is not a human right. It never has been a human right. Because you impose taking away someone else's right to provide you with health care. That's why it can never be a human right. Will health care, Medicare for all work? No. I asked AI, can the was the Affordable Care Act ever going to be able to deliver what it promised? And Grok tells me no. The Affordable Care Act, as passed in 2010, had essentially zero realistic chance of ever delivering the promised affordability for the average American family. And they had to use a bunch of gimmicks to get it done. They use a Cadillac tax, risk corridors were made permanent, Medicare Advantage cuts. These things never even happened. A lot of them they phased out. They set it up to fail because they thought once it failed, then they would be able to get Medicare for all. And that's what they're going to press for now. We're going to talk about how these people are getting talked into this and talk about Karl Marx, who developed this. You want to hear this. This guy was a real creep.
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2: A possible new rule for food. I'm Lisa Brady, Fox News. The Trump administration aiming to tighten regulations for food manufacturers who introduce new additives or ingredients to products.
3: A proposed rule from the FDA would close a loophole that critics say allows thousands of unregulated ingredients to make it into packaged foods eaten by millions of Americans.
4: The proposal will give the agency greater visibility into the substances that are entering our food supply.
3: Health and Human Services Secretary Robert F. Kennedy Jr. says companies would be required to submit safety findings for new ingredients to regulators, ending the so-called GRAS, or generally recognized as safe, loophole.
2: Fox's Jared Halpern at the White House. The FDA also still working on a definition of ultra-processed food, which Kennedy blames for obesity, especially among children. A counter-demand from President Trump, just posting about Iran asking for compensation for damage done during months of conflict, even though he says that was never mentioned in any negotiations. The president says he is likewise now demanding compensation from Iran for those killed or gravely wounded by roadside bombs and many conflicts, including, he says, for the families of the sailors killed on the USS Cole and thousands of others killed in combat, adding he's instructed his representatives to put this into any and all future negotiations. A South American earthquake is now blamed for at least 47 deaths, with more trapped below collapsed buildings in western Colombia. The epicenter, about 250 miles west of Bogota, a 7.4 magnitude quake that was also felt in neighboring Ecuador and Panama, though only minimal damage reported there.
5: A 64-year-old Cali taxi driver described it as the strongest earthquake he'd ever experienced. He watched plumes of dust shoot up across the city. In June, neighboring Venezuela felt two strong earthquakes that killed more than 5,000 people.
2: Fox's Jonathan Savage. 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

0: rising from the heart of the swamp, a beacon of truth is casting its light. 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
1: Hello, it is producer Jim. Glad to be with you today. Vince is back tomorrow, and I can't wait. Can't wait to hear what he has to say. I know he's probably chomping at the bit trying to get back. Actually, he may be worn out. He had a pretty busy vacation, so we'll see. Either way, I am glad he is back tomorrow, and hopefully you will tune in for his grand return. All right, let's get into Karl Marx now. So these people, these DSA people, are all pushing an agenda and an ideology developed by a man named Karl Marx. Karl Marx wrote the Communist Manifesto. He also wrote a book called Capital. What kind of a man was Karl Marx? I'm not going to get into the ideas. We know the ideas. The ideas are being foisted upon us right now by these candidates, like this Francesca Hong, who's running for Wisconsin in the primary tomorrow. This El Said that just got won the primary in Michigan, and several other. Let's not forget AOC either. She ran as a socialist, a Democrat socialist, which they put Democrat in front of it to make it sound better. But it's not. It's socialist, which is, President Trump is right. It's really communist. So Paul Johnson, he's an American historian, great American historian. He wrote a book called Intellectuals, and he told us about Karl Marx. He's got a chapter titled Karl Marx Howling Gigantic Curses. He says Marx was not truly a scholar or scientist interested in discovering truth. He sought to proclaim the truth. He was anti-scientific. He had a fundamental failure to understand capitalism because he would not investigate facts himself or others' findings objectively. His work, including Capital, showed a disregard for truth that sometimes amounted to contempt. He remained totally desk-bound. Listen to this. So the whole Communist Manifesto was about the bourgeoisie versus the proletariat, the workers versus the elite. What did he know about workers? Absolutely nothing. He remained totally desk-bound, never set foot in a mill, factory, mine, or other industrial workplace. He wrote extensively about poverty, workers, and industry without visiting any of these sites or speaking to the people involved. He largely ignored practical insights from others who knew industry and just, you know, kind of winged it on his own, made it up. He would falsify sources. He would, on the personal side, Marx had a taste for violence and apocalyptic imagery. It was rooted in his early poetry about destruction and catastrophe, which carried into his works like the Communist Manifesto and Capital. He had an appetite for power, a chronic inability to handle money. He was racist, anti-Semitic, and he had an abusive temper and a tendency to exploit those around him, including family and household. This according to Paul Johnson, the historian. He viewed many actual workers or moderate reformers with contempt, treating them more as a theoretical instruments than people. And what about his personal body? Get this. Paul Johnson quoted Carl Heinzen's description of Marx as intolerably dirty, a cross between a cat and an ape, with disheveled coal black hair and a dirty yellow complexion. Heinzen said it was impossible to tell whether Marx's clothes and skin were naturally mud-colored or simply filthy. He rarely took baths or washed much at all, and his room was a pigsty. Johnson referenced a detailed 1850 Prussian police report on Marx's London household. Washing, grooming, and changing linen were things that he rarely did. He was often drunk, There was not one clean and solid piece of furniture. Everything was broken, tattered, torn, covered in dust and disorder. The room was filled with tobacco smoke, and sitting down was hazardous because of the filth. This is the guy. This is the guy all these DSA candidates are putting all their stock in. This is the guy Bernie Sanders worshipped. Johnson linked these habits to Marx's broader lifestyle. Heavy smoking, spicy food, little exercise, drinking. This could get a little gross. And chronic boils, which he suffered for decades and which worsened his irritability. As evidence of an unhealthy, disordered personal life that paralleled what Johnson saw as his flaws in his intellectual approach and character. Secondary accounts summarizing this book often describe Marx's hygiene as non-existent. Like I said, little exercise, highly spiced food, often in large quantities, smoked heavily, drank a lot. This led to constant trouble with his liver, not taking baths. He had a poor diet, a veritable plague of boils from which he suffered for a quarter century. The boils varied in number and size, intensity, appearing on many parts of his body, including his cheeks, the bridge of his nose, his bottom, which prevented him from sitting to write, and other parts of his body as well. It contributed to nervous collapse marked by trembling and huge bursts of rage. This guy was a mess. He was an absolute mess. And he wants to, how's that for healthcare? The people who follow this guy want to control your healthcare. Does that sound like a very healthy lifestyle to you? How about Marx? Was he relying on other people for a place to live and his finances? Yes. Karl Marx was heavily and chronically reliant on others, especially Friedrich Engels, for money and by extension for housing stability and basic family support throughout much of his adult life. His own earnings from journalism, he wrote for the New York Daily Tribune, occasional book advances and small inheritances were irregular and insufficient. He was frequently in debt, pawned household goods, and lived in poverty for long stretches in London. From the mid-1840s until his death in 1883, Engels was his primary source of income. Engels sold his partnership in the firm in about 1869. He provided Marx with a more regular annual allowance of about £350, a comfortable middle-class income at the time, plus extra contingencies. This allowed Marx greater security in his years. Before that, he was only getting like £5 notes, and that's it. He had nothing. He also received help from his family, friends, and occasional bequests, though these were inconsistent. Marx's grotesque incompetence in handling money, he exploited family, friends, and especially Engels through repeated appeals and assurances that the next sum would set things right. His family lived in a series of rented rooms and houses in London, notably in Soho's Dean Street in the early 1850s, later moving to the more respectable areas like Grafton Terrace. Conditions were often squalid, overcrowded, and debt-ridden. Landlords threatened eviction, and the family sometimes lacked basic necessities. Engels' funds paid rent, furniture, enabled moves to better housing. Without the support, the family risked the workhouse or debtor's prison. He was a mess. He didn't know how to handle money. He was personally disgusting. He reeked. He didn't bathe. He had lesions all over his body. He was angry all the time. And this is the man that you have all these candidates now putting their faith in. This is the guy that developed their philosophy. Is this the road you really want to go down? And as far as religion, he hated religion. His common core element of religion was that it's self-conscious and self-esteem of people who have not yet fully realized or who may have lost their human essence. It is an inverted consciousness of an inverted world produced by the state and society. So there's no God in his world. There's only the state and society. God is a projection of human qualities. God does not exist. This is what the DSA believes. This is who the DSA relies on. This is where all their ideas come from. There's no God. You personally can be decrepit and disgusting. You're going to rely on other people all the time. And you're just really going to complain about your entire situation without doing anything for yourself. This is an awful human being. An absolute terrible human being. And this is what these candidates are basing their belief systems on. They don't see what it leads to. They don't remember the 20th century. They don't remember the hundreds of millions of people who died because people in the 20th century described to this ideology by the man that I just described to you. And it's still going on in the world today, in North Korea, in China, in Cuba. Thankfully, South America is recovering and going more, leaning more away from this type of ideology. This horrible human being developed a horrible institution, and now people here in the United States are running for office on beliefs that this man developed. This is why they have to be stopped. I'll have some audio from you on the other side of some of these people who buy into it, like the co-chair of the DSA, who explains exactly why she came around to this belief. And then an incredible exchange with Batya Ungar Sargon, with a Democrat strategist, Madison Somerville, who is just asked point blank, these people hate you. Why do you still support them? You'll just be baffled at the answer. It's amazing. I got more on that coming up for you. Please don't go away. It's Jim and for Vince on The Vince Show.
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0: Turn it up so all the liberals around you finally hear some common sense. The Vince Show.
1: It's the Vince Show. Producer Jim in for Vince. Vince will be back tomorrow. Looking very forward to that. Can't wait to hear Vince again. All right, so I just broke down Karl Marx for you. That's who the guy was. He was an absolute mess. And you're getting a lot of these people that are buying in to what he's saying. And not enough Democrats are doing anything to prevent the rise of this, the rise of these ideas. It's very dangerous. AOC is one of them. AOC was on the Sunday shows yesterday, and she is very excited that socialism is now really making its way out into the open.
2: What does Abdel El-Sayed's victory in Michigan say about the future of the Democratic Party?
3: I think that we are in a time of renewal for the Democratic Party, and it's tremendously exciting for all of us, for the big tent of the Democratic Party. We have really an ascendance of a young, inspiring, exciting electorate, energizing wave of candidates that I think really inject a new energy to the Democratic Party and add to the toolbox of candidates that we have to win the midterm elections, hopefully in November.
1: So notice what she didn't say there. This is a woman who won and ran as a quote unquote Democrat socialist, a term I absolutely hate because there's no such thing. It's just meant to sound good. It's meant to sound like it's a softer version of what socialism is. They're not democratic at all. It's not what it's about. She uses the code words in there like big tent. So she's not going to talk it down. She's excited about what it's going to bring. The absolute worst policies you can imagine. Medicare for all, open borders, the filibuster is going to be gone. Which, you know, don't have a problem with that. We should do it right now. Democrats making a pretty good case for that. This is what she's encouraging. And she's being considered right now as the front runner for the presidency. Personally, I don't see it happen. But she just passed Gavin Newsom in a lot of the betting odds as the front runner for the Democratic nominee for 2028. I don't see it happening because the more she talks, you're going to realize that she's intellectually vapid. There's nothing there. She's not really a bright person. She got an economics degree from Boston University, and I'm not sure what the criteria were for that. Apparently, I guess it's pretty easy to get to get an economics degree from Boston University for some reason. But this is the leader, and she's looking forward. She's making way. She's the Democrat socialist. She's the Bernie acolyte. Remember how Bernie basically picked her, and now she's the leader. She's trying to sound reasonable while the others are saying exactly what they mean. This is why she's doing it, because she knows she's on a national trajectory, and if she was to sound like some of these lunatics, like El-Sayed or Francesca Hong, then nobody would take her as seriously now for more of a leadership role. We're going to get deeper into it on the other side of this. Producer Jim in for Vince on The Vince Show.
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0: last half hour who Karl Marx is, what kind of a person, what kind of an absolute sack of garbage Karl Marx was. He was filthy dirty in his personal life. He kept his home filthy dirty. He was always mooching off of other people for money. He was irritable. He didn't eat right. He had boils all over his body. He's a disgusting individual. So how do people get attracted to his movement? Here's DSA co-chair. She's the DSA co-chair, Megan Romer. And this is how she decided socialism was for her.
1: Absolutely true. Got most of my news from Jon Stewart. That was my primary news source. I'd read the Sunday Times and I'd read Jon Stewart. And I did read the New Yorker. And sometimes even for more than the cartoons.
2: I appreciate that. What happened? What turned?
1: So after Hillary Clinton did not win, and I was supportive of Hillary Clinton, I was not a registered Democrat at that point. I was registered independent. Mm-hmm. And then she didn't win. And I was horrified. I was baffled. I tried to become involved in the Democratic Party. What I ended up involved in was this, like, women's club where you'd, like, have speakers. Like, you weren't actually making any decisions. You were hearing people talk about a book. And that was all really frustrating because I was like, who's doing anything? What are we pushing anything toward? And a friend who was a folk musician said, you know, we are starting this DSA chapter. You should come to a meeting. And I was like, ugh, the socialists. And I was like, all right, well, I'll come to your meeting because we're friends, but I'm not saying comrade. And I went to the meeting and I was just so relieved they were actually doing something, just anything. They had plans to just do something.
0: They had plans to just do something. That's it. No really critical analysis on whether that something was a good idea or a bad idea. It's just that they were doing something. That's not the way to make an intellectual decision. I would say, what is the something? And is that something, what are the consequences of doing that something? She didn't analyze that at all, it seems. How do I know this? Because that's an interview that she did with the New Yorker magazine. I guess they do this one-hour interview. And during this interview, the host says, a guy named, the last name is Remnick. I'm not sure what his first name is. The host asks her, well, you know, like, what do you believe in as far as taxes, for example? And here's what she had to say about that.
1: But we do believe in taxing the hell out of millionaires. Yeah, absolutely.
2: Well, what does taxing the hell out of them mean?
1: Yeah, you know, I don't have like a solid,
2: but shouldn't you? I mean, if you're the co-chair, of the DSA, shouldn't you be more specific than just taxing the hell out of something? What exactly do you mean?
1: So, again, it's democracy, right? And we have to look at what we need to spend and what we need. We don't want to depend on the existence of millionaires because that means people are still getting exploited. So, mm-hmm. So yeah, we need to look at what we need to pay for in the interim, what sort of tax base we need for that to happen, and then and build from there.
0: So she has no idea. She has no ideas whatsoever. In the previous clip, she said, well, they were doing something. Well, what were they doing? You haven't thought anything out at all. You were just asked a specific question about taxes. You would think if they're doing something, they would talk about what is our idea about taxing people. No, your only idea is, well, we can't have any more millionaires. Okay. You're going to tax the hell out of the millionaires. How are you going to do that? How does that work? What does that mean? I don't know. I don't have a plan. This is amazing. These people don't think. They just react. They do what Karl Marx did. Karl Marx just lashed out at people. He had ideas and nobody wanted to listen to him. Nobody took him seriously because he was a disgusting slob. These people don't have any ideas. And the ones that do are bad ideas. They want to change the entire system of government. They're going to get rid of the Senate. They're going to pack the, well, first they're going to pack the Supreme Court, then they're going to get rid of it. They want to get rid of the presidency. It's like they...

0: this is the reason why. Because of hatred of the Jews. That's not in their platform. That's not what they're talking about. But it's what they believe. There's something to that in what these DSA people believe. It's an underlying issue for them. Batya Ungar Sargon, a proud Jew, asked a Democrat strategist, Madison Somerville, who's also Jewish as well, why she would support a candidate who hates her. Listen to this answer.
1: Would you vote for Abdullah Syed?
2: Yeah.
1: You would vote for him?
2: Yeah, I would.
1: You would? After everything we just said?
2: Yeah, because here's the thing. I think that I understand. When I do this, I do this as an analyst from the center. I do this as somebody who's not putting their opinion into it, because I genuinely look at all the sides. I talk to the people who are involved, and I look at it as an analyst. And so,
1: but how could you vote for somebody who doesn't want Jews in the Democratic Party?
2: Because I don't think that he doesn't want Jews in the Democratic Party. I think that the media has clipped the wrong pieces, because I've listened to him. And when he says things, he says, Mamdani does a much better job of it.
0: It's the media's fault. They're misrepresenting what he's saying when he's saying he doesn't like Jews. It's the media's fault. It's not anything. These people, they want to make excuses. And listen to what she said. She's analyzing it. I'm taking it out and I'm analyzing it as somebody from the center. It doesn't seem like you're analyzing anything at all. It seems like you're trying to make your argument work for you, for your point of view, to justify the stupid decision that you're about to make. Yuri Bezmenov talked about this. Yuri Bezmenov, we've played him on the show before. He is famous for back in the 1980s. He defected from the Soviet Union. He was KGB related. I'm not sure he was actually in it, but he did some work for the KGB. And he explained how the Soviet Union was working to undermine Americans. What you're witnessing now is everything he said coming true. The academics, the media, the Democrats have demoralized their base so much they don't even believe what they see anymore. Bezmenov talked about that right here. Here's Yuri Bezmenov on demoralization.
3: The demoralization process in the United States is basically completed already. For the last 25 years, actually it's overfulfilled, because demoralization now reaches such areas where previously not even Comrade Andropov and all his experts would even dream of such a tremendous success. Most of it is done by Americans to Americans, thanks to lack of moral standards. As I mentioned before, exposure to true information does not matter anymore. A person who was demoralized is unable to assess true information. The facts tell nothing to him. Even if I shower him with information, with authentic proof, with documents, with pictures, even if I take him by force to the Soviet Union and show him concentration camp, he will refuse to believe it until he is going to receive a kick in his fat bottom. When a military boot crashes his, then he will understand, but not before that. That's the tragic of the situation of demoralization.
0: Folks, that was in the 80s when he said that. And he said that demoralization has pretty much been overdone by that time in the 80s. That's when Ronald Reagan was the president. That's when America was feeling good about itself again. That's when America was feeling patriotic again. Bezmenov would not believe what he would be seeing today. You've got a bunch of Cubans in Florida right now and elsewhere that will tell you over and over about the tragedies that their families had gone through as a warning sign. This leads to destruction. And then you have that Democrat strategist, Madison Somerville, who's basically making excuses when you have a candidate that says, I don't want you in my party. We don't want you. And she's trying to make excuses. Well, that's not what he's really.

0: He's saying it's a media creation. It's not a media creation. This is what he believes. This is what they believe. And then you have this other one. When you're talking about bringing facts to people, and you have this woman here, the DSA co-chair, who says they're doing something at least. But then when asked for a plan on taxes, for an example, she can't tell you what the something is. They don't think. It's not a thinking ideology. They're reacting because of what Bezmenov said. They've been demoralized so much that the only thing that they can think to do is turn to this dangerous ideology, because it makes them feel as one, and it's promoted as one. And we'll go back to what we started with. The Democrat Civil War. There is no Democrat Civil War, because the people in the Democrat Party, not enough of them anyway, are fighting back. There's a couple of voices out there, but they don't get it. And even the ones that are saying something really don't get it. They're kind of just dismissing it. Here was Andrew Cuomo on, I believe it was Fox, talking exactly about this.
1: I think short term, you have seen a surge for the quote-unquote DSA, Democratic Socialists, in the party. But I think that is short-term. I think it's unsustainable. When you ask the DSA to get past the superficial, they don't have anything to say. The DSA wants to do away with the presidency. They want to do away with the Supreme Court. They want to do away with the U.S. Senate. They want no borders. These are all unworkable policies. And the more they talk, the more Americans they turn off and the more Democrats they turn off. If I was their attorney, I would say, stop talking.
0: You don't get it, Andrew Cuomo. You don't get it at all. The people are listening to them. People are being turned on to these ideas. People like these ideas. That's the problem. It's not just temporary. It's not going away. I saw that lunatic Tarlov the other day on the Five say the same thing. These are not the majority of our party. Well, guess what? It's becoming the majority of your party. They're not going away. People like these messages. People like the messages that come from that disgusting slob that I described to you a little while ago, Karl Marx. A guy who couldn't take care of his own body, but he thinks he has ideas to how to run society. You better get straight, Democrats. You better get it straight in your party, because these people are taking over. They knew they couldn't win by themselves. They know they can win this way, and they are winning. You got a primary tomorrow in Wisconsin with this absolute crazy, and I may mean that in a literal term, allegedly, who's running for Wisconsin governor and could win that primary. Take these people seriously, folks. Democrats, take these people seriously. There's an invasion going on. If you don't recognize it right now, it's going to be too late pretty soon. More on the other side. I'll take some calls. Producer Jim in for Vince on The Vince Show.
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2: It is The Vince Show. Producer Jim in for Vince. Let's see what's happening. Let's go to Joe. Joe, what's on your mind today?
3: Hey, Jim. Thanks for taking my call.
2: What's
3: up? I had two thoughts on... I've got two thoughts on how I think the Republicans could do a better job messaging on two areas. One is this creep, Hassan Piker. Remember how – I think we ought to take one right out of the Democrat playbook. And do you remember how Democrats used to ask every Republican if they would disavow? They'd use that word. Do you disavow? Do you disavow? I'm calling on the mainstream media and Republicans to start using that term disavow. Start asking every Democrat and every Democrat candidate who has campaigned with this racist and this anti-Israelite, anti-Jew person and a hater of America to if they disavow this guy and if they disavow all his statements and all his views. And my second comment would be on data centers. I think the Republicans are doing a horrible job on the messaging of data centers. And the Democrats are going to win on this issue if we don't start educating young people on the importance of AI and data centers. You know, number one, we could do a better job, of course, putting them in places that are, you know, more eco-friendly and all that. But we need to start educating young people that although AI and data centers may take away some industries, they're going to create a lot more. And these are the industries that are going to power America, that are going to power the good jobs. These are the industries and jobs that young people are going to take and succeed in, and they depend on national security. We are letting the Democrats take the initiative on data centers and teaching our young people that they're no good and we should do a moratorium on them. And I personally believe that if you're against data centers, then you believe that our enemies should take the lead in AI.
2: All right, we're coming up against the break. I wanted to get to what you said about Piker. But the problem with disavowing him, and I think some people are asking Democrats to disavow him, and a lot of them just refuse to do it. And it's like the media doesn't even care. They just kind of slide right past it. That's a problem. I've got some Thomas Sowell for you on the other side.
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1: Counter-demand and talks with Iran. I'm Lisa Brady, Fox News. President Trump says compensation will now be part of any and all future negotiations.
2: In a social media post, the president says Iran is asking for compensation for damage done to the country during U.S. airstrikes. President Trump says he is now demanding compensation from Iran for people killed or wounded by roadside bombs and other terror attacks. He also says compensation should be paid to the families of hundreds of thousands of innocent protesters killed by the Iranian regime. In an interview with Axios, the president described current talks with Iran as low-key, suggesting he'll continue to apply economic pressure.
1: Fox's Jared Halpern at the White House. At this hour, an Oval Office ceremony is planned for Todd Blanche to be sworn in as Attorney General, winning Senate confirmation over the weekend after serving as acting AG. Colombia's government declaring a national emergency after a powerful earthquake, now blamed for more than 70 deaths, a number that's been rising quickly in the past few hours.
3: The 7.4 magnitude quake hit the Chocó region of western Colombia. Deaths have been reported in cities including Pereira and Manizales. Buildings have collapsed in Quibdó and Cali, with residents and rescue workers trying to find anyone who might be trapped in the rubble.
1: Fox's Jonathan Savage. Secretary of State Marco Rubio posting the Trump administration stands ready to support the people of Colombia. ICE says all immigration enforcement agents will have body cameras by the end of this month.
4: The action follows the deadly shootings last month of two people, one in Maine and another in Texas, by ICE agents. Neither incident was caught on a body camera.
1: Fox's Grinnell Scott, the now former DHS secretary, had said the devices would be deployed as funding allowed after two deaths in Minnesota in January. The acting ICE director says the agency will only release body cam video if it doesn't affect investigations or agents' privacy. 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

0: Rising from the heart of the swamp, a beacon of truth is casting its light. From sea to shining sea, The Vince Show. 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
1: It is me, producer Jim, in for Vince today. Vince will be back tomorrow. Excited about that. Sure, he's ready, raring to go. Wants to get back in front of this fantastic audience once again and do his thing. So we'll look forward to Vince tomorrow back on the radio. I am looking forward to that. So in the break, watching the news and, you know, checking for breaking news and things like that. And apparently there's going to be a hearing in New York City today. We've been on this whole socialist thing. And their socialist mayor, one of his tax policies is going to be come up for a hearing today because some New York City residents think they're unfairly targeted. This tax is what they call a pied à terre tax. I like how they use a French name, but it's basically a tax on a second home. If you have a second home in New York City, even if you're not there, we're going to tax that second home because you're still getting services and things like that. So there's a hearing from some New York City residents who don't think that they are eligible for that. Well, we'll see if a court actually agrees with some of these residents and will strike down this tax or limit it in some ways. Would be interesting because this is what he's going to have to go through. You still thank God for federalism because you still have to go through certain steps. Unfortunately, in New York City, the courts there are very liberal, so there's no telling which way it could go. Just happened to have, because I was thinking about this, and you're talking about affordability in New York and affordability for us. Well, Bill Ackman knows a little bit about affordability. He's an investor. He's a billionaire. He came out prominently for President Trump during the 2024 election. I think he was a Democrat and then came out for Trump because he thought Trump's ideas were much better than continuing on the direction that we were going under Biden-Harris. And he talked about this affordability crisis. And he, since we've been on the socialism thing all day, he talked about Mamdani's policies and how they're not going to be able to work out.
2: Let's talk about affordability. We start with rent, the cost of housing. Why is the cost of housing so high in New York City? Because, unfortunately, left-wing mayors have made it very difficult for developers to build in New York City. And Mamdani, when he freezes rents, he's just going to make the problem worse. There are buildings in New York City, many, many buildings in New York City, where half the tenants, plus or minus, are rent-stabilized apartments. And so their rent is frozen, and the other half are free market. And so what does the landlord do in order to make generate enough cash flow to cover his interest expense? Well, he's going to raise rents. In the part of the, because he can't raise them on half the apartments. So there's bad policy that's led to a big part of the affordability problem. Why is energy costs so high in New York State? It's because we've shut down nuclear power and we've, it takes 15 years to get a power line approved, a pipeline, we shut down, fracking in New York State, and the result is that we're importing, natural gas from Pennsylvania, right? Just bad policy. And we can fix a lot of these problems with much better policy.
1: The problem is you don't have anybody who wants to implement a much better policy. You have a really inept person who is the governor of New York. She's not a bright person by any stretch of the imagination. Then you have the socialist in New York who wants to implement socialist ideas. This is why Democrats are floundering right now. This is why the DSA is rising. This is why that whole movement is taking hold within the Democrat Party. And there are Democrats who are against this. When you talk about, I'm not even talking about some of the politicians who are laying low. We already went over the Democrat Civil War, which does not exist because Democrats who really matter aren't saying anything. But then you have frustrated people, real Democrat voters who don't know what to do. They can't seem to find any answers. Here's a perfect example. The New York Times had an interview, and this is Mara Gay, another incredibly dumb person. This is the one that went on MSNBC back in the day and couldn't do math. Thought Michael Bloomberg, if he had $500 billion and he could, if everybody had a, if he gave everybody $1 million and in the country, then everybody would be a millionaire. She can't do math, and that's a problem. That's the problem with all of these policies. That's the problem with Democrats and all of these policies. They don't know math. They don't use math. They don't know how to math. And normal Democrat voters are getting upset. Here is a normal Georgia Democrat voter who is frustrated with the Democrat Party and the Democrat messaging. And as he talks to the incredibly dumb Mara Gay.
3: What do you think of the Democratic Party?
4: Is lacking that factor. Trump got that I don't like Trump, but he got that
3: Well, what happened to the Democratic Party?
4: It dismantled after Clinton.
3: Say that again?
4: Clinton. When Clinton
3: after
4: left,
3: Clinton.
4: It was over with. Who did we have after Clinton? Oh, Obama was cool. Let me say that. I love
3: no,
4: Obama.
3: No, it was Obama, then Clinton.
4: Then Clinton.
3: Yeah.
4: Yeah, well, I'm talking about the first Clinton.
3: Okay.
4: Before me.
3: Oh, I'm
4: like,
3: sorry. You're talking about Bill.
4: I'm talking about, oh boy, Bill, yeah.
1: She's so dumb. I mean, she didn't get that off the bat. I knew who you was talking about right away. And he's got kind of a point that the Democrat Party actually definitely fell apart and lost its way after Bill Clinton was gone. Because, again, Obama is the reason all this stuff is happening. We'll continue.
3: The first black president.
4: The first black president, right? Bill had his issues, of course.
3: Do you think the Democratic Party has just become too corporate?
4: Absolutely. I like the way he phrased that. They're definitely too corporate. It's too much. It's too messy. It's too corporate. It's too many politics. No pun.
3: Do you think that the Democratic Party cares about you?
4: It's like that auntie, right, at the cookout to come over there, and she act like she cool with people, but she look down on people. I feel like the Democratic people, they do. They just fake. It just feels fake. They tried to do the Megan Thee Stallion thing. That was horrible. When Harris got Megan Thee Stallion to do, what was that? It was, people can see through the bullshit. That's the problem with the Democrats. They do things for a show. It's all theatrics. It's not authentic. And people can tell. It has to be in you, not on you. And people can smell it. I can smell you bullshit. And they don't think you can smell it.
1: He gets it. He totally gets it. He's telling them what they're doing wrong. It's just like, we know the Republicans aren't listening to us right now. We want the Save America Act passed, and they won't do anything to do it, even though we know that the Democrats are going to get rid of the filibuster as soon as they get power. This guy gets it. He sees what, then they don't listen to him, and he's right. He's right. They don't care. So your basic Democrats don't care, and these DSA people certainly don't care. They can't do math. It takes thinking to be able to get away from things like this. Thomas Sowell, one of the great economists of all time. Did you know Thomas Sowell was a Marxist when he first became an economist? He was an absolute Marxist. But he saw the effects of the policies that he wanted to put into place. He tells a story right here. A long time. This is from the Hoover Institute.
5: 1960, you returned to Washington from Chicago to become an economist at the Department of Labor. Again, I'm quoting you. I had remained a Marxist despite being at the University of Chicago, but now my experience in Washington began a process of changing my mind completely. Well, we already know it's not easy to change your mind. What did? What did it?
6: Oh, evidence. I was much in favor of minimum wage laws. I thought if the people have low income, they can get a little better life for themselves and so forth. But at Chicago, there was the idea, that what you do when you raise the minimum wage is you cause lots of people to lose their jobs or not be able to find a job. And in fact, that was what I've been saying for a decade since then. But there were two explanations of why the unemployment went up, and this is in Puerto Rico that I was studying, went up after the minimum wages, and that was because there were storms that came through Puerto Rico several years in a row, and they destroyed part of the sugar crop and therefore there was less need for workers, and that was the reason for the unemployment. And I remember that in Chicago, they say if there's two different contradictory theories, there ought to be something that is empirically valid, some facts that will fit one theory that will not fit the other. And so I made it my job to think of what those would be. And one morning I came in, I said, I've got it. We need statistical data on the amount of sugar standing in the field before the storm came in. And I sat there to wait for the applause, and I saw looks of horror on the students' face, on the other economists' faces. Like, this guy has stumbled on something that will ruin us all.
1: So the bureaucrats, when Thomas Sowell says, hey, we can figure this problem out with actual data, let's just get this data, and then we can figure out how to solve this problem as the government. And what do the government bureaucrats do? They freaked out. They're like, dude, what are you talking about? Are you crazy? You can't be going around saying stuff like, you can't be wanting to solve problems and stuff. He goes on to describe what happened after that.
6: One third of the money for the Labor Department came from administering the minimum wage law. And I suddenly realized that the people who were pushing this were not necessarily looking out for the poor. They were looking out for their own careers. And once you start thinking along those lines, then but what happened too was they said, well, we don't have those statistics. I said, I'll bet they have it at the Department of Agriculture. And he said, yes, but we can't just get it. You would have to send a note up to the Secretary of Labor. And he would confer with the Secretary of Agriculture to see if those data are available. And he would go down and it's the line at the edge of the people who have that. And then he'll come back and say whether it's available. So I said, well, you know, the president said that a journey of 1,000 miles begins with a single step. So I will write the department. I'm a summer intern in this place.
1: Oh,
6: and I will send a note to the Secretary of Labor, which I did. And I am still patiently waiting for his answer 50 years later.
5: Quoting you, this forced me to realize that government agencies have their own self-interest to look after,
6: yes,
5: regardless of the interest of those for whom a program has been set up. The more government programs I looked into, the harder I found it to believe they were a net benefit to society.
6: Yes.
1: Think about that. So all these government programs, and we're finding out about it just today, DOGE did its work and uncovered a lot of this. But you have the Nick Shirleys of the world exposing it as well. All these government programs, all they care about is their own self-interest. It's become money laundering. There's so much fraud. Every time you have a new government program, people are trying to find a way about how they can manipulate it to take money from it. And the government doesn't care. What Thomas Sowell just said there, the government doesn't care about it. They just want the money to keep running in. You can't upset the apple cart. This is what we're dealing with right now. And we're going down even a darker path with all this DSA nonsense. I got more coming up for you on this as well. And in exchange this weekend with Margaret Brennan and Jay Bhattacharya over this COVID thing, what a disaster that was. Man, you had a news anchor who was getting very angry with somebody trying to tell her she wasn't necessarily telling the truth, and she was trying to direct it in another direction. It's priceless. That's coming up for you and more. It's producer Jim in for Vince on The Vince Show.
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3: It is The Vince Show. Producer Jim in for Vince. Thank you very much for listening. Vince will be back tomorrow, I promise. Let's go to Ivan in Florida. Ivan, what's going on? What you got on your mind?
4: Hey, listen, before I get to my point, I just wanted to just make a quick statement because you were talking about affordability. But affordability in Democrat states, to me, it's a condemnation of Democrat policies. And I don't know why we use their language of about affordability. But it just, you know, they always cry about affordability, but it's their states. And they're run by Democrats. But, the point I wanted to make was that we've got the 25th anniversary of 9/11 coming up. And we've been celebrating the 250th anniversary of our birth as a nation. You got two historic watershed moments in the brief history of our nation, and it would be devastating and significantly damaged in a damning way if we were to lose the midterms at a time when we have radical Muslims running for office in one of our two major political parties. And by the way, we should not let Carville and his ilk distance themselves from DSA and anti-Semitism. They're one and the same. But these midterms need to be a national referendum on the radical DSA and the Democrat Party, for their anti-Semitic and communist policies.
3: I agree with you, Ivan. I mean, that's why I've been doing what I've been doing today. I didn't laying it out there on who exactly Karl Marx really was and the ideas that he came up with that these people are embracing. I agree 100% with you. It's and as far as your first point, where it's the Democrat policies that are doing it in Democrat areas that the affordability is happening, yes, that's true. But it doesn't matter. The messaging from the media and from the politicians is blaming it on Republicans. And the sad fact of the matter is you have a Republican administration right now and they're being looked to it. I can tell you that prices went up 22% during the Biden administration. And while Trump has inflation under control right now, prices aren't going down. They're where they were. We're keeping them where they were. You can't have deflation. We're trying to make the prices better. And in some senses, we are. But that message isn't getting out there. That's the problem. It's the message. More for you on the other side.
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0: COVID shot theoretically could be associated with miscarriage in the first trimester. Sounds like it might have been, there might have been some danger there that was withheld from the public. And there's more coming out too. Apparently, I'm going through them as we're looking. I mean, that's one of the main things right now. Dr. Fauci says, I would say that in any vaccine in which data are lacking in pregnant women, one must weigh the potential risks against the benefits. COVID-19 can be a serious disease, specifically in pregnancy. In the vaccine trials, pregnant women were not allowed in the vaccine trials following the EUA. A large number, more than 10,000 pregnant women, have been vaccinated. No issues have arisen. The FDA and ACIP and yada, yada. They're studying animal tox studies did not raise any red flags. So there's a lot going on here, but it seems that Dr. Fauci initially was recognizing there may be problems for pregnant women by taking the booster shot. That's what's going on now. We will update you. I'm sure Vince will have more on this tomorrow with a real breakdown and analysis in real time as he gets to study exactly what was being said. This weekend, while we're speaking of this, Jay Bhattacharya, a doctor right now, who's in the government, who's in the Trump administration, he was censored by the Biden administration and made to look like a pariah with some of the things that he was trying to say about the COVID vaccine. Well, Jay Bhattacharya went on Face the Nation this weekend and was pummeled by the incredibly snotty and condescending Margaret Brennan. It was an interesting exchange where she tries to, at first here, blame people in the Trump administration, blame RFK and maybe Jay Bhattacharya, or blame President Trump for somebody being killed at the CDC last year. Listen to how she frames this.
1: On this issue, you were down in Atlanta this past week. This is 1 year since that horrific shooting at CDC headquarters. Officer David Rose was honored this past week. He was killed last year protecting CDC employees from a gunman. And we should note he was a combat veteran, a United States Marine who had just graduated 5 months prior from the police academy. Yeah. Three kids left behind. The shooter was motivated by misinformation about the COVID vaccine. That is why he shot over 100 bullets into the windows of the CDC. Is enough being done to counter this kind of misinformation?
2: I mean, I should start with, I got to talk with Officer Rose's wife a few months back. Well, one of the first things I did is to honor him and his sacrifice in protecting the people that work at the CDC, the amazing people who work at the CDC, was we renamed the street that leads into the CDC after him. And it was a really nice event.
0: Before Bhattacharya gets into the essence and the meat of the subject right there, what was the misinformation that Margaret Brennan was talking about? Was it that masks didn't really work? Was it that the shot didn't prevent the transmission or your ability to get the COVID virus? Was it that? Because both of those things were true. And both of those things the media was telling us were not true. There were plenty of people on those networks and on these Sunday shows that were telling us that the vaccine stopped the transmission. If you got the vaccine, you wouldn't get COVID. The masks absolutely worked. You should stay 6 feet apart. That one was totally made up. So what's the misinformation she was talking about? And then you had guys like Jay Bhattacharya being censored by the Biden administration. Listen to the back and forth here as this very nice man, Dr. Jay Bhattacharya, tries to explain exactly what happened during that time.
2: I'll tell you, the thing is, I want to focus my attention on Officer Rose because I think the shooter did was horrific. And I think you could talk about why shooters do things, but really fundamentally.
1: Well, his father said he was brainwashed about the COVID vaccine and thought it was making him suicidal.
2: The thing is, to talk about the shooter puts the emphasis on somebody who's, I think we shouldn't be putting our emphasis on.
1: No, I am on misinformation about
2: vaccines. I think the key thing is there's a loss of public trust in public health that happened in part because of a lot of, frankly, even on this network and on other networks, there was a particular single point of view put across during the COVID pandemic about how, that led to things that really

0: that got turned around on her like that.
1: COVID in depth on this program like no other Sunday show did.
2: I'm not blaming you specifically. What I'm saying is, you want to talk about misinformation, the kinds of decisions and sort of the public sort of face of public health during the pandemic led to many people losing trust in public health.
1: The Trump administration officials.
2: No, I mean like Biden.
0: It's Trump's fault. That's where she goes. It's Trump. Oh, yeah. Trump misled everybody. Remember Trump said to inject bleach? No, that didn't happen. That never happened. You know, they have to go to blame Trump and Trump administration officials. That's where they go. Pop quiz for you. Did more people die during the Biden administration or the Trump administration from COVID? I think you know the answer to that. It was the Biden administration.
2: So Biden, for instance, censored me.
1: The pandemic began under the Trump administration.
2: But just so we're clear, the Biden administration censored me, right? They've sent out direct attacks on people who disagreed on the COVID, on sort of whether the COVID vaccine stopped it.
1: RFK Jr. called the COVID vaccine the deadliest vaccine ever made. That is misinformation, and we're not being clear about that, and I think that is dangerous. Wouldn't you agree,
2: Margaret? Because the Biden administration censored people and said, look, you can't even talk about COVID vaccine harms. Yeah, and I'm talking about why you have the kind of distrust that's led to the kind of problems that we're talking about earlier in public health.
0: So that's it. She wanted to go back to the shooting. She didn't want to hear what he had to say about being shut down, about other voices being shut down. Scott Atlas was in the administration for a little while during the Trump presidency, and they made, because of Anthony Fauci, they made him a pariah and tossed him out on his keister. And everything that Scott Atlas said has turned out to be absolutely correct right now. That's what's going on. You heard her get physically angry, emotionally angry at Jay Bhattacharya for the line that he was going down. She didn't want to hear any of that. She didn't want to hear that her messaging and that the messaging of anybody in the media was misleading people about the COVID vaccine. She immediately went to blaming RFK Jr. for saying it was a dangerous vaccine, which, according to many studies, there were some very negative effects from the COVID vaccine. You can go look them up. They don't want to take any blame or responsibility that they clearly had. They can't say that they necessarily may have been wrong. There's more.
2: That distrust was not caused by President Trump. It wasn't caused by Bobby. It was caused by a lot of sort of really fundamentally, but often spread by the government itself regarding natural immunity, closures of schools, closures of mask mandates. People lost their jobs because of these vaccine mandates that didn't make any public health sense. So if you want to talk about public trust, you have to embrace that fully. Right. You can't just talk about it in a narrow political way.
1: I'm talking about a shooting at the CDC and an officer. You said you just went to honor. That's what I was talking about. You're talking about something else entirely.
2: You're trying.
1: I also asked you about shoring up public health.
2: What you're talking about is you're trying to blame the shooting on Bobby.
1: No, I'm not. I'm reading you what his father said.
2: No, what you're implying is that somehow
1: I'm
2: lack of public trust.
1: I'm not talking about
2: right?
1: him. I'm talking about your visit.
2: Yeah,
1: there, and is enough being done?
2: I think it's
1: Let's
2: really
1: talk
2: unfortunate,
1: about,
2: Bob.
1: Since you want,
0: is enough being done? You heard her get angry because she couldn't. She kept bringing up misinformation, not realizing, or I think maybe she even realized it at the end that they were responsible for the misinformation. Everything people got banned off of YouTube for saying was actually true about the mask, about the distancing, about the vaccine and the boosters. Everything people who had some doubts about these things were saying turned out they were mostly correct. Let's even go to the origin story. If you didn't say it was from a wet market, you were a pariah. And meanwhile, we now know from testimony last week from Fauci's diary that even Fauci was saying it was from a wet market or implying it was most likely from a wet market.

0: in his diary entries. So I'm looking at the news now. It's apparently a big deal. These texts are coming out. I'm going to be looking at these a little bit more in the break to see if there's any other really stunning news about these texts. But they've released the texts from Anthony Fauci's iPhone. And as I reported just a little while ago, one of these texts, apparently Anthony Fauci says that there theoretically could be an association between the vaccine with miscarriage in the first semester. That's a huge deal. That's a huge deal for people who are trying to start a fancy, start a family and may have lost a baby because of what Margaret Brennan was just saying, misinformation. They were telling the people in charge in the Biden administration and in the media were telling everyone the vaccine was okay. Oh, let me bring this one up to you, too. You all remember before it was right before the election and President Trump, this is the 2020 election, and Trump had Operation Warp Speed and was pushing it through. The announcement that the vaccine was developed didn't come out until after the election. Make of that what you will. But first they were saying, I'm not taking any type of Trump vaccine. I'm not saying it. Kamala Harris said it. After it came out, they pushed it on everybody. Everybody was, for the most part, forced to take a vaccine. And if you didn't, you could have lost your job. You were kicked out of the military. You know, this is the information that they were peddling. And in meanwhile, you have a text like this from Dr. Fauci saying the vaccine could have been theoretically associated with a miscarriage in the first trimester. Terrible stuff. A lot more on this. I know Vince is going to have this covered for you tomorrow as well. I'll find out if I can find any more. This is Jim in for Vince on The Vince Show.
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2: 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And Vince will be back on the radio tomorrow. Excited about that. And as well, he will start his day in the morning on his podcast, Vince, which you can check out on Rumble, 8 a.m. Eastern. That's the way you start your day every day. And then a big national radio show from noon to 3 every day. Okay, checking out these Dr. Fauci texts. This is breaking right now. A lot of things now can change, possibly. At least we can hope so. I'm looking at some of the other texts, and they were talking about some of the tests that were being done. This is mostly the big breaking news. As far as this is concerned right now, has to do with tests and how the vaccine affected pregnant women. And so here's this is from Dr. Murthy to Dr. Fauci. He says, that's what my sense was as well, Tony, which is why I was surprised to see the WHO put out a strong statement like saying they do not recommend Moderna in pregnant women. Wow. So they didn't recommend the Moderna vaccine in pregnant women. That's a strong statement to make and potentially quite damaging to public confidence among pregnant women. Yes, that's the problem. And you didn't let us know. And there was Margaret Brennan trying to lecture Jay Bhattacharya about why the public felt the way they did. It's because they didn't have all the information. We didn't have the information that we needed to make proper decisions. They weren't giving it to us. Instead, Dr. Fauci was on TV with celebrities. Now, what does this mean going forward? Does it mean we can get Dr. Fauci back in front of Congress again to ask questions? I just heard Paul Morrow saying, grant him immunity. I mean, he's already got the pardon. We don't know if it'll hold up or not, but if you grant him immunity for this, he has to answer the questions. And if he answers the questions, this is going to be answers for us to as to whether we can trust these institutions again in the future, because we can't trust them now. With this information coming out, it shows they weren't telling us everything that we needed to know. We already know the stuff that they were wrong about or that they lied about. But now this is coming out, and it's even worse than we thought before. This is gonna break for the rest of the day. Sure, Vince is going to have more on it tomorrow. Look forward to him getting back on the radio. Thank you for letting me spend time with you this afternoon. I am Jim Verde. Be back tomorrow with Vince on The Vince Show.
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10: Another round of Fauci revelations. I'm Lisa Brady, Fox News. Following the recent release of diary entries that appear to contradict public statements made by Dr. Anthony Fauci about the COVID pandemic in response, Senate Republicans just releasing text messages from Fauci's government phone.
11: There's more than 34,000 messages here, and we're just starting to fillet those right now to understand what's in some of these messages.
10: Fox's Chad Pergam on Capitol Hill. Some of the messages with the then Surgeon General and CDC Director focusing on potential COVID vaccine risks for pregnant women in the first trimester. This follows a Senate hearing where the former presidential COVID advisor invoked his right to remain silent more than 100 times.
11: At that hearing, about a week and a half ago, they were frustrated with Anthony Fauci because they had questions for him about what the origins of the pandemic were, but also some of this information that was gleaned about the vaccine, whether or not it worked properly. You're seeing some questions right there about particular types of vaccines. Remember, this is from Moderna, and they just wanted to get to the bottom of some of this. And don't forget that they then sent a criminal referral to the Department of Justice on behalf of that committee, did not pass it through the entire Senate, but sent it down to DOJ.
10: An attorney for Fauci has accused Senator Rand Paul in particular of having a personal vendetta against the doctor. Meantime, President Trump set to sign an executive order calling for revamped childhood vaccine recommendations, aiming to space them out.
12: Effective immediately, my administration is recognizing gold standard childhood vaccine recommendations for only 11 core vaccinations against the most serious and dangerous diseases, along with the MMR, which hopefully will be split up.
10: That's the measles, mumps, rubella vaccine. The president speaking moments ago in the Oval Office, where also Todd Blanche has just been sworn in as attorney general. 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

0: From the heart of our nation's capital, Washington, D.C. Backed by the trusted voices of Team Fox. A clear, fresh voice cutting through the noise to tell the truth. It's the Guy Benson Show. Filling in for Guy Benson, here's Harry Hurley.
1: Welcome to the Guy Benson Show with Christine Dillon and Josh. I'm Harry Hurley, filling in today for Guy, and this is a Fox News alert. President Trump and Bobby Kennedy are speaking from the Oval Office at this hour. They are focused on childhood vaccines. Also, big news today, the Republican Party, they have dropped new Dr. Fauci text messages. We discussed last week on Guy's program when I was here with you on Friday that Senator Johnson's committee received a copy of Dr. Fauci's cell phone that already is producing evidence, it would appear. Let's go to the event in the Oval Office.
2: Work, including CDC's vaccine safety data link, FDA's best systems, and other major federal and private health data sources. We're pursuing dozens of studies and analyses. We are comparing health outcomes in vaccinated versus unvaccinated children. We're examining aluminum adjuvants, the timing of the hepatitis B vaccine, administered during pregnancy, and outcomes ranging from allergies to autoimmune disease to autism and other neurodevelopmental disorders. At NIH, the National Institute of Allergy and Infectious Diseases, and the National Institute of Environmental Health Sciences, we are working with the National Toxicity Program on a comprehensive review of vaccine adjuvants, ingredients that are added to vaccines to amplify the body's immune response. They will determine what the existing science establishes and where uncertainty remains and where we need additional research. We're bringing that same determination to autism. NIH has launched the Autism Data Science Initiative with 13 research awards examining autism prevalence, causes, treatments, and services. 5 of these will include vaccines among the potential factors that they examine. Dr. Bhattacharya will discuss that work in greater detail. Next month, ARPA-H is preparing a major new initiative focused on foundational causes and biology of autism and on better diagnostics, treatments, technologies, and tools for people with autism and their families. We will examine every biologically plausible hypothesis and leave no legitimate scientific question unexplored. Mr. President, you have told us that you want answers, so do I. We have just over 2 years to finish the work, and I know you're impatient, and we are moving with the urgency that deadline demands. We will bring you actions and findings as soon as they are ready. We will not wait for the 90-day period, and within 90 days, as you have directed, we will deliver the full response required by this executive order. Our task force on safer childhood vaccines was established by Congress in 1986, but went dormant in 1998. Last year, after nearly 3 decades, this administration reinstated it as required by the statute, and yet it was discontinued. And you restored that congressional mandate. The task force is
1: Do you get the flavor of our Secretary Bobby Kennedy speaking on this? What you may have missed right before airtime was President Trump speaking directly. And he was talking about some things that, you know, made me think of my daughter, a mom, Christine, and all the other moms out there and dads. When we hear that our young children are getting all of these vaccines all at like one time, and I used to say, you know more as you get a little bit older, but I remember when we were dealing with this and I thought, isn't that too much all at one time? Why do they got to give all of it? Why don't they spread it out a little bit? Maybe some of this stuff doesn't interact well together. And I'm telling you, when President Trump made the comments that he made, that they are going to look hard at this to see if giving 5 shots at one time. Now, I don't know exactly what the standard is these days with the youngsters, but I know that before you can go to a public school, and for all I know, it could be that way at a private school, but a public school in particular, there are, and Christine, I mean, please turn your mic on. How many shots do kids today have before they can go to school? It's a bunch, isn't it?
3: Oh, it's a ton. Every year, it's a ton.
1: Did you ever wonder when they're getting all these shots? Is this a good thing? Like, what's going on here?
3: No, I just always trusted the doctors. And Harry, I'm like having such a moment right now, seeing that breaking news, not knowing what these vaccines really can do, especially to younger girls, young women.
1: That's right.
3: I wish to God I fought harder on getting her the vaccine. And I wish I fought harder on ever letting her get the booster. Because we did the booster for her a couple times, and there's nothing I could do now, but I'm sure I'm not alone with other parents here. I'm so angry right now.
1: Well, you should be. And I got the one shot. I trusted our government. I trusted the process. You know, I didn't want to die. People were dying. I took the shot. I took the booster, and I took one more booster. And my wife and I both said, and I didn't feel so good after the third one. And I said to my wife, that's it. I said, I'm never taking any of that ever again. She agreed. We never did. And like every coronavirus in history, the common cold is a coronavirus. It has gotten weaker and weaker and weaker as time has gone on. I have deep regrets about personally taking the vaccine. I felt compliant and that I was doing the right thing in real time. Hindsight's always 20/20, but I'll tell you, this was chilling today. What Christine was referring to, ladies and gentlemen, Christine, please comment after I just fill in the blank here. They are talking about babies lost in the first trimester involving this COVID-19 vaccine. And Christine, that's a heartbreaker.
3: It really is. And I'm trying to digest the news as we're doing the show. And, you know, the only thing I could say is, as a mother, as a parent, you try to do the best you can with what information you have. And back then, it was imperative. I don't think I'm almost kind of remembering she couldn't go to school without it, if I remember correctly.
1: Oh, no. If they didn't get the vaccine, they were not permitted to come back to school. Now, obviously, there was those couple of years with the learning, which was, that also was an outrage, Christine.
3: Well, you know what? I was lucky. I took my daughter out of public school.
1: During
3: COVID, and she went, so like at the height, we took her out and then we put her into Catholic school, which she still remains, that fall. So she really, she missed a couple months, but she didn't miss as much, thank God, as those poor public school kids. So
1: what do you think about all this, the mRNA vaccine? This has never been used ever until that pandemic, but they said they were, working on it for a decade. Mm-hmm. So it wasn't new. It was just new to us in terms of receiving it. I never liked that. They said that it would get in and out of your body so quick, like it doesn't stay around. But so much of what they said to us turned out to either be not true or bald-faced lies that I'm at a loss for what we can believe.
3: I know. And Harry, like the crazy thing is, anybody that was skeptical, especially of the COVID vaccine, we were villainized.
1: Oh.
3: I mean, we were made. I lost a very, very close friend over this during the height of the pandemic because I just did not see why we were taking something that we did not know what was in it. It was just so rushed. Now, we went with the information we had and we made choices. And, as a parent, I felt differently than my husband did about this. So it was sometimes a battle and you try to do the best you can. But if there's more information, if there's more of these texts, like apologies are in order. And I still don't think that's enough. But this is heartbreaking because I just remember how evil people thought we were if we questioned it or if we didn't want it. I'm at a loss of words now.
1: And that's all true. And there are people and they're listening right now, that lost their jobs, got deplatformed. If you put your opinion that you didn't like this or that, or you thought that the COVID-19 virus happened at the Wuhan Institute of Virology and not at some wet market from a bat 800 or 1,000 miles away, that didn't happen that way, you were done.
3: You were a terrible person for even suggesting that.
1: If you were anyone, you got deplatformed. So I self-reported today on the Guy Benson Show. Knowing what I know now, I would have never, I recovered within a week both times that I had COVID-19. I got it once at Talkers 19.
3: I remember. Yep.
1: And a lot of us got it there. And I didn't have it for the first 2 years. I got it there. And then I got it one more time, recovered in a week, missed week of air shifts, right back, like nothing happened. I don't believe that the vaccine saved me. Maybe I had it more mild. Maybe. But if I knew then what I knew now, I would never have taken that jab.
3: No. I 2 days after my daughter got the booster, she got full-blown COVID. And she hadn't had it the entire time.
1: Oh.
3: There's not much we can
1: and
3: do now.
1: That didn't
3: now.
1: Help her at all then because
3: it did not help her at all.
1: It didn't
3: and
1: have any
3: knew.
1: Chance to take effect. She got the full-blown virus and the vaccine didn't even help her because it takes a while for that to take effect. A few weeks, they said.
3: Yeah, and listen, I think we always knew in the back of our mind these children really didn't need it because the studies, I mean, Guy was on here every day saying that the information that we have shows that children are not dying if they get this.
1: Right. Very mild. Some didn't even know they had, maybe thought they had a cold.
3: Yep.
1: Unless you had comorbidities, you would recover from COVID-19. It got the people that had other underlying factors. And they should have been straight with us. If you look at the countries, and there was evidence on this that did herd immunity that just said, look, we're going to let people get it, and we're going to protect our elderly. We're going to let people get it. We're going to just deal with it. We're going to recover. And they did very, very well. Remember, we didn't have to go to a foreign country to gauge this. Governor Ron DeSantis did not allow Florida to be shut down. The school stayed open. They continued to live. They did. And remember, Christine, one third of all restaurants in America went out of business forever. Imagine if you owned a gym. How in the world would you pay your mortgage and do what you need to do when you have no revenue coming in?
3: I know.
1: They destroyed people and they destroyed people's lives. And we now know there are people with heart conditions. Now, today, because thank God the Senator Johnson's committee got a copy of Fauci's cell phone. We now know that first trimester women lost their babies. I mean, there some to this day, nobody has apologized.
3: That's what I said. Apologies are in order. And I'm not sure right now how much that would help. But my gosh, apologies are in order. I right now just feel like a terrible mother that I pushed this and did this, but there was just not, now looking back, I mean.
1: Well, you had terrible options.
3: Awful, awful options, and I hate that I was put in that position.
1: Yeah, it's so true, but your children wouldn't have been able to go to school, even in the private setting. I mean, it became a standard that you had to be vaccinated. They conned us into it. They made everybody afraid. And so you gladfully, whenever in our lifetime would we ever have put something in our body that was unproven? We didn't know what it was. It was warp speed. So it was made very, very quickly. And we all, I can't say we all, but most hundreds of millions of Americans took the jab.
3: Yep. Harry, do you think if I call that friend now, the one that stopped talking to me over all the COVID stuff and say, hi, remember me? she would answer.
1: It would be a very interesting conversation that you wonder which way it would go, because there will come a time where I believe the truth will become self-evident. And then people that ended their friendships and did all kinds of harsh things will, I think, have a sobering wake-up call, Christine.
3: No, I totally agree.
1: Great to talk to you. We'll be back. Don't go away. Much more. This is The Guy Benson Show.
0: A fresh take on the biggest stories of the day. It's Guy Benson.

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1: Welcome back to the Guy Benson Show with Christine Dillon and Josh. Harry Hurley filling in today for Guy Benson. President Trump is still speaking. He just signed executive orders relative to vaccines. And this is in the backdrop of Republicans dropping Dr. Fauci text messages regarding the COVID-19 vaccine. One item, and we're just digging as deep as we can into all of this. It's all happening in real time, so it's a little bit sketchy. But one of the items that we were able to confirm, and Fox News Channel has confirmed, that there are text messages that discuss the COVID-19 vaccine and women in their first trimester of pregnancy losing their child. So this is definitely, this is going to impact big time. And by the way, for anybody that criticizes, that's why you have hearings. That's why you subpoena people who are otherwise are not willing to come forward and be honest. That's why when you can, you get a copy of an Anthony Fauci cell phone, and they did. And who knows what else we're going to learn. You know, I'm not going to go too far out on my skis on this, but that one issue, think about if you're a mom and a dad, but if you're a mom and you make an impossible decision to take basically you have to call it experimental vaccine. I don't know if that got said enough, but this was in real time. If you think about when you hear about different trial studies that they do and how long it takes to get a drug from research and development out to market, and it's years, sometimes it's an incredible number of years. And here were all these folks, all of us, most of us. I never really thought about exactly what percentage got it versus didn't get it, but I think probably like 2/3 got it and maybe 1/3 didn't get it, something like that. So that's, you know, the people that opted to not get it. Now, I will tell you, I know a few people that didn't get it and they died. I don't know if you know people that didn't get it and they died. But the folks that I know that this happened to, they all had more than one, what they would call comorbidity. So it's just one of those things where I think if you were healthy and had no underlying difficulties, getting it was probably not necessary now that we see the 2020 hindsight. Joe Concha, Fox News contributor, joins us next. Stay with us. It's a busy news day, and this is The Guy Benson Show.
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1: Welcome back to the Guy Benson Show with Christine Dillon and Josh. 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And on the Guy Benson Show, Newsmaker Hotline is Joe Concha, Fox News contributor extraordinaire. His great book, The Greatest Comeback Ever, Inside Trump's Big, Beautiful Campaign, hardcover edition, is available at all the usual suspects. I got mine through Amazon. 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
2: I don't think I have a soft cover. Like I'm looking through it. I'm like, no, they never gave that to me. But it sold well because I go on shows like this with the greatest producer of all time, by the way, Harry, Christine. I mean, have you worked with anybody better? You've been in this business for a while. I'm telling you, she is the best, and I'm kissing her butt right now because you filled in for me on Friday when I couldn't make it, and I really appreciate it.
1: Oh, it's my pleasure, Joe. And yes, Christine is the best. Wonderful to work with. Absolute
2: easily.
1: Pro. And she's, as you know, she's worked with some of the greats. So honor to fill in, honor to present you, Joe. And let's take a listen to something that I just know that Joe and I are going to see it the same way. As bad as this horrific, what got upgraded after they reviewed it, the officials, to what's called a flagrant two type of foul, when Dejanay Carrington just, it was like Mr. Miyagi wiped her out across the face. I mean, it was just unbelievable. And you would think your coach would have your back. But Stephanie White, oh, no, no, no. It didn't sound that way to me. But rather than me describe it, Josh, let's give Joe an opportunity. I know he's heard it, but to hear it again and all of our listeners, cut 21.
3: Yeah, okay. I mean, look, it was a hard foul. I don't think that Dejanay intentionally came out to get her across the neck like she did. But it did happen, and I thought it was the right call. But, you know, I one of the things about Nay is that she's going to play her butt off, man. She's going to compete. Nobody's going to go walking in for a layup. And so I don't oppose the hard foul. But I also don't think that she intentionally went for the neck.
4: Got to ask about her response. She went in and she got on social and said white privilege. After her getting
3: who did this?
4: Dejanay did. Any response to that?
3: No, I don't know anything about that. But no response.
1: Yeah, I don't believe that, Stephanie White. I don't believe that 1 minute. You'd have to like come out from under a rock to not know that she posted on her social media white privilege hashtag Indiana Fever. I don't believe the coach, and I know this much: she never said her player's name. It's like she doesn't like her own player, Sophie Cunningham. Yeah. She didn't say her name, Joe, but she kept saying Dejanay and Nay. She had it all going for the person that committed a flagrant two foul. I don't know what to say about this, Joe.
2: Harry, I'd fire her. If I own the Indiana Fever, I'd fire her right now. I'd be like, you know that happened. The PR people, obviously... Right. We work with great PR people here at Fox. Trust me, before you go to a press conference, you're going to be aware of everything that happened with your game, including the fact that the woman who fouled your second best player in Sophie Cunningham, right, and fouled. Look, this isn't the Knicks in the 90s, all right, Anthony Mason. It's not the Pistons and Bill Laimbeer before that who used to beat up Michael Jordan, right? This was intentional, with the intent to harm somebody. Right. Because obviously when you go to social media afterwards and you write white privilege, you're A, I guess, accusing the refs of being, you know, racist, which is ridiculous. And B, saying that, oh, well, she only got the call because of her color or because of her privilege. Oh, my goodness. Maybe Sophie Cunningham has come out in recent weeks and said that men shouldn't play against women in sports. Yeah, maybe that's why she was targeted, outside of being white and being straight. So overall, if the WNBA does not suspend this person for a good, I don't know, 2 weeks, 3 weeks, 6 weeks, the season, then this is going to keep happening. We remember, Harry, we saw this a couple weeks ago. Caitlin Clark got knocked to the ground, and then the player jumped on top of her and punched her in the throat.
1: That's right.
2: I asked my wife, who's an ER doctor, I said, can you kill somebody if you punch them in the throat? She goes, absolutely. That could be lethal if you hit them in the that person in the right spot at the right time with enough force. So they're either going to allow this to continue, which they will because the league is petrified of its own players, or... they actually have accountability. I have a feeling that door number one is the answer here.
1: You are listening to the great Joe Concha visiting on the Guy Benson Show. Could not agree with you more on every single point. Here's the other thing about this, too. Dejanay Carrington being defended by the head coach of the Indiana Fever is such an outrage because that coach should have been saying she could have ended my player's career. She could have ended her season. She could have killed her. Because I know, as I'm not making this about me, I spent more than 25 years as a certified basketball referee.
2: And I didn't know that.
1: Yeah, I did not do, you know, NBA or collegiate, but I did top flight New Jersey high school basketball games. Yeah, that is true. And I loved it for a quarter of a century. It is hard. And I loved it. And it's a great game. And a hard foul is when you don't want that player in a close game. It was a four-point game in the end. You don't want that player to score, so you foul them, but you hold them. You don't take them out the way that Dejanay Carrington
2: did. The ball.
1: Yes.
2: If you're going for the ball, I have no problem with it. I played a little basketball myself. If you're going for the ball, I get it. And you happen to hit their head on the way to going to the ball.
1: Yes.
2: Then that's what happens. This was not that.
1: But you also help the player.
2: Going after her throat.
1: Yeah.
2: Completely.
1: And it's true. And, Joe, you also help the player because

0: in the 84 finals, it, just to, you know, date myself completely, I was young at the time, but I remember watching it as a kid. The Celtics are getting killed because the Lakers are running up and down the floor and they're doing the whole Showtime thing with Magic and Kareem and Worthy and so on. And then Larry Bird basically orders Kevin McHale to go hurt Kurt Rambis.
1: Yes.
0: Not literally, but like they can't go to the rim anymore unless you hurt them. We're going to play our game now. And sure enough, McHale knocks Rambis to the ground in game four, the same way that Sophie Cunningham was knocked to the ground. And then Bird is looking up and the crowd's going nuts and they're booing. And then the Lakers are all like out of sorts. And then Bird goes, we got him. Right. So I think that this was the same thing. In other words, I don't want any interpretation of this. And by the way, the people who watch Fox, we have these people that watch Fox that are media reporters, so to speak, or they just try to find us like in a gotcha thing. I was on the Big Weekend Show over the weekend, and I criticized, obviously, this foul on Sophie Cunningham. And it's like, oh, Fox hosts are big mad because somebody played basketball hard. No, that's not what happened here. The white privilege thing gives away everything. So now that's the question, Harry. I mean, does this person who committed the foul, will they be suspended for a serious amount of time? Will Caitlin Clark finally get the protection that she needs? Now, I'm not saying she needs special protection. Just treat her like any other player. No. And here's the thing. Even after all the ratings are like way, way up, and attendance is way, way up, only for Indiana Fever games, by the way, where Caitlin Clark and Sophie Cunningham are playing, the WNBA is still losing money on a yearly basis. The other reason why they're in business is because the NBA subsidizes them, and that's just the way it goes. So I don't know what to say except that the fact that this is like somehow like a blue red issue is ridiculous. All right, this
1: Could
0: person
1: agree.
0: Should be suspended, and Sophie Cunningham absolutely is right when men shouldn't play against women in sports. These are logical things, but here we are.
1: What do you think about the two men, former NBA players, that want to be eligible for the WNBA draft? You have the most recent one,
0: Royce
1: that
0: White,
1: comes out, right?
0: Mm-hmm.
1: Oh, he you can tell he's protecting women, and so is Freedom. So they come out basically and say, hey, you know, we qualify, we identify as a woman, we qualify in every way that the WNBA requires us to. And what do you think the WNBA is going to do? They're going to have to address this.
0: They will. I think Clay Travis, you know, who's a friend of yours, friend of mine, absolute genius, where he says, you know what? I will put up $10 million to any charity. I will select the boys' high school basketball team to play the Las Vegas Aces, who won the WNBA championship last year. I can guarantee you that they win. And then Clay says that also, oh, by the way, I'm also going to create my own WNBA team, which will have all transgender athletes, in other words, guys, and they won't lose one game, and they may shut out some teams. WNBA has some real problems here. And the majority of their players, unfortunately, believe that men should play against them, which is really ironic. And then you have Megan Rapinoe on top of that, who is completely insufferable. How she doesn't have a weekend show on MS Now, I have no idea. But she's like, no, I'm all for this.
1: Yeah.
0: Men should be able to play against women in sports.
1: Would she have been all for it during her career? I don't think
0: Thank you. Exactly. She got the Subway endorsement. She got the Gatorade endorsement. She got the Presidential Medal of Freedom from the Auto Pen Administration. So, yeah, now that she's clear and gone from the game, she could say things like that. But again, you put even a high school kid, it's not a knock on women. My wife was a Division I athlete. She ran track at Georgetown. Trust me, I respect it completely. But the chromosomes are different. The size is different. And you put Royce White or Enes Kanter Freedom out there, they'll score like Wilt used to back in the day, 100 points.
1: Yeah,
0: and
1: 168, like 235, 6'8". It's unbelievable. Yeah. I think what happened to Sophie Cunningham was an assault. And you do have attorney generals like Florida that threaten charges after a foul like that. That's how you end it, because obviously the league is not protecting Caitlin Clark. The league is not protecting Sophie Cunningham. We have to believe it's on purpose. So they're getting just beat up out there like crazy. And it's going to be very interesting. I think there will not be, it's up to the commissioner. There's nothing, I went to the rule book today, the league rules. There's nothing in there that individual, DeShanae Carrington, has to get anything more than the flagrant two foul that she was given.
0: Right,
1: so the Fever got two free throws and

0: Gained possession of the ball plus the basket, because people forget she did score the basket miraculously.
1: She
0: the
1: did,
0: ball,
1: I know.
0: She did, which was amazing. And then that person is ejected for that game. The remainder, if there's a minute left in the game, that's it. So the commissioner, though, can extend that. I say, Joe, that the commissioner does not, and it ends like this, which would be a travesty.
1: Yeah, no. That's exactly, Harry, you're so right about that. Nothing will happen here. And then guess what? Next week, I'll be on a show of yours, and we'll be talking about how Caitlin Clark or Sophie Cunningham got molested again on the court with the intent to harm. This will keep happening. Now, with Jordan, it was different with the Pistons because they realized that he was a one-man team, so they had to be physical with him. And obviously, it had nothing to do with color or whether he's straight or not. Here, that's obviously the motive, and that's the big difference.
0: Joe, final minute. What DSA special candidates are going to win tomorrow?
1: Oh, well, I think Ms. Wong, or Hong, excuse me, will win in Wisconsin.
0: Agreed.
1: Which, again, get to the general election and go against a real Republican. And let's see what happens, right? We interviewed Tom Tiffany on the Big Weekend Show yesterday, and trust me, she ain't winning there. Obviously, no, socialists will win primaries, and they're going to win in deep blue states, Harry, right? Or deep blue cities like New York and Seattle and Washington, mm-hmm. D.C. The minute they go up against a reasonable Republican like a Mike Rogers in Michigan against the fake doctor El Said, then they lose. So that's the difference here, that they have the momentum and the energy and the money in primaries. But if they actually have to go against a real Republican, like in New York, you know, in other words, Mamdani had to beat Curtis Sliwa, who is this caricature who runs every election cycle and loses by 40 points. When you go up against somebody who's credible and real, well, then I think that's where the socialism dream ends. And I think that's how it happens. So they win primaries. They don't win general elections in purple states. That's
0: it
1: my
0: could,
1: final.
0: Joe, it could very well be that the redistricting bonanza, and we covered this, you and I, very closely together on numerous interviews, that Democrats tried to pull that over, that midterm, you know, mid-10-year cycle dance there, and they got burnt. Republicans probably will pick up, I think, at least 10 seats, maybe 12, that could have gone the other way. So as of right now, and I think Charlie Cook is certainly no absolute friend of Republicans, but he's not blatantly unfair either. And right now, Republicans are within 6 seats of keeping the House, which in the atmosphere that we're in now, at war and everything else that's going on, Joe, don't you find that remarkable?
1: Harry, I find it incredible, but gas prices have to come down.
0: Agreed.
1: And this Iran thing has to be done. And I think, and I asked this out loud yesterday on the show, I said, if Trump had to do it all over again, you think he would have done what he did with Iran? I don't think so. Because without that, then the economy is doing great. I mean, the stock market, you know, the Dow Jones is above 54,000, right? Yeah. If gas prices were below $3 and inflation is where it is, which is not 9% under Biden, but around 3%, yeah, then I think Democrats have nothing to run on, because you can only say, like, we're here to save democracy so much and then install candidates like they're doing with the guy who literally screwed his cousin in Maine and then had babies with that kid. I can't get past that, the whole Maine thing, as far as marrying your cousin. That should be a disqualifier, but that's what's going on in Maine at this point. Sorry, went off on a tangent, but I can't get over that. And that scene from Wolf of Wall Street is perfect if you want to play that between
0: Jonah Hill. Yeah, I think literally they're not married, but they have children together.
1: They don't seem
0: to have a name problem, though. And no. Joe, as always, it is great to be with you, my friend.
1: Sorry to bring up the cousin thing.
0: It's all good.
1: All right, Harry, good to see you. And Christine's the best, right?
0: Yeah, yay, absolutely. Christine. Amen. See you, Joe. He's Joe Concha. We'll be right back. Republican Party losing its edge, believe it or not, versus Democrats on the issue of the economy. Say it's not so. We'll let you know the latest when we come back next. This is The Guy Benson Show.
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0: Welcome back to the Guy Benson Show with Christine Dillon and Josh. Harry Hurley filling in today for Guy Benson. Honored to do so on a busy news day. Maybe this is a surprise to you. Maybe it's not. Maybe it's even a shocker to you, because you would think after what Democrats did with our economy and bringing inflation up to more than 8% and all of the trillions of dollars in spending and everything that was going on, you would think that on the issue of the economy, that Republicans would have not only an edge, but would have like a decided edge over Democrats. According to the Wall Street Journal, a very objective news entity, and they're referring to a Republican pollster. So this is not any Democrat, you know, thumb on the scale type of deal. They're noticing in their focus groups. They're noticing it in battleground states. That's a big deal because let's face it, when we're talking national elections, not the 435 House seats that are, you know, very, very challenging in different regions and different makeups and very, very, very different than a national election. They can have exotic, unique type of results you can't explain. This polling has Democrats up by 9 points with a solid majority, 54% to 45% on the party you trust more, would prefer more with the economy. Wow. This is the Guy Benson Show.
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11: A new executive order on vaccines. Lisa Brady, Fox News. The Trump administration calling for a major overhaul of child vaccine recommendations.
26: Alongside Health and Human Services Secretary Robert F. Kennedy Jr., President Trump signed an executive order he says will deliver a gold standard for childhood vaccine schedules.
27: Decades ago, children received only a small fraction of the vaccines required today. In those times, people were much healthier, and of course, the high rates of autism now observed did not exist.
26: There is no scientific consensus linking autism to childhood vaccines. The Trump administration is recommending children get immunizations for 11 diseases, down from the 18 currently recommended by the CDC, and that more time pass in between shots.
11: Fox's Jared Halpern at the White House. A previous effort by HHS to cut the number of vaccines recommended for every child was blocked in court, and some states have made their own recommendations. Today's executive order encourages states with school vaccine mandates to consider updating their laws to reflect the administration's recommendations. President Trump says the Strait of Hormuz is open, except for access to Iranian ports.
27: The only one that has control of the Strait of Hormuz right now is the United States Navy. We have a blockade that's been infallible. It's a steel wall, and we let people in that we want to let in, and those people come in, and they've been coming in, and they're going out.
11: This as Iran claims to control the strait and is demanding compensation from the U.S. for airstrike damage. President Trump says the U.S. will now make compensation from Iran for years of terror attacks, part of any future negotiations. A powerful earthquake that struck western Colombia now blamed for more than 100 deaths. That quake damaging hundreds of buildings, leaving many trapped under debris. Stocks finished lower, the Dow down 61 points at the bell. 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

0: new generation of conservative talk. 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Filling in for Guy Benson, here's Harry Hurley.
1: Welcome to The Guy Benson Show with Christine Dillon and Josh. Harry Hurley filling in today for Guy Benson. Thank you for the opportunity to be here on a busy news day. On The Guy Benson Show Newsmaker Hotline is Jonathan Fahey, former acting ICE director, former federal prosecutor. You can follow all things John at John, that's J-O-H-N, John for Fairfax. Simple enough. John, good to visit with you again. How are you?
2: I'm doing great. Thanks for having me.
1: It is a pleasure. You know, I was thinking about your former job as the ICE director, and you hear these people out there, these Democrat Socialists of America candidates and their organizers and all of them, eliminate ICE and, you know, all these things that just continue to position these honorable men and women in the worst possible light, in a most undeserved light. That must be very tough to deal with, isn't it, John?
2: Yeah, it's so bad in so many ways, but it's just the sort of the height of cynicism that these, you know, the Democrats, instead of dealing with the issue in a forthright way by being honest about their true positions, which are open borders and mass amnesty, they go at it through these other channels and attack these, yeah, men and women of ICE that are simply doing their jobs. And I know so many of these agents, and yet all they're doing is making our world that we live in safer, and then to have to get the constant attacks, and the attacks are not, you know, there's no validity to them. They're just simply for political reasons, and to just be treated that way. And it used to not be that way in this country 10, 20 years ago. Law enforcement, I don't want to say it was off limits, but it was, you know, people were very careful when they, you know, criticized law enforcement, and certainly didn't do it with such a broad brush. But yeah, it's offensive, it's cynical, but I hope at least most people can see through it. Sometimes I'm concerned that they don't, because of, you know, the media also jumps on and pushes the same narrative.
1: And it's not an exaggeration to say it puts a target on them. And I've heard you talk about this on the Fox News channel. And I wanted to delve into it for just a quick moment. Then we have some more important ground that we're going to cover with Jonathan Fahey, if you're just joining us, visiting on the Guy Benson Show. The fact that they say the things that they do, and no matter what the incident, they always make it that the ICE officer, remember when they were, you had folks that were up on horses because the terrain dictated. They weren't yahoos with whips. You know, that's how they controlled the horses. And even our president at the time made them look like the bad guys, said terrible things, made them like they were getting charged. And then, of course, there was no there. They were simply doing their job. So they're always putting a target on their back, which, and I think that's a big reason why we went from those who appreciate and respect law enforcement and revere it felt the way that they did, and even bad guys were afraid to take on law enforcement. But you saw what happened during the Summer of Love, for example. They would get in officers' faces with cameras, hit them with ice bottles and anything else, feeling they could do so with impunity. This whole atmosphere set the whole tone for this, didn't it, John?
2: Yeah, you're exactly right. I'm so glad you brought those two incidents up, because, you know, the Democrats have been doing this for quite some time now with this anti-police movement. But the 2021 incident was so, you know, so shameful, because, you know, and again, this was when Biden was the president and the Democrats were still attacking their own law enforcement agents then. But Joe Biden defamed these officers, accused them of, I think he used the term, strapping the migrants, and both, you know, the Secretary of Homeland Security, the Vice President, almost every Democrat jumped on the bandwagon, either directly or indirectly, suggesting they were whipping migrants for racial, because of racial animus towards them. And it was so shameful. And yeah, it's almost like that was an interesting time, because that was when Biden started getting some heat on the border. And it was almost like they were looking for like a George Floyd type of situation to sort of change, you know, change the focus from the migrants to these evil law enforcement agents, and it's just interesting that all of them jumped on the bandwagon right away. And you know, I think the Democrats, the lesson they learned from 2020 was disruption, civil unrest.
1: That's right.
2: Helped them, particularly when they were sort of the party, when they were the party out of power. And also, the media will always take their side on those issues, particularly if you could put a racial, you know, some sort of racial context to it.
1: And John, the horses were so good on that terrain, you couldn't take Jeeps or other vehicles. Then they took away that tool because of a false narrative, a lie.
2: Right, exactly. It's almost like they got what they wanted, right? They made they used that not only to basically demonize anyone trying to enforce the law and also making it seem like enforcing the law was illegitimate, but also taking a tool away so that it was easier to come in through our border, which was, you know, for all intents and purposes, an open border during the Biden administration. Yeah, it really was, even though they were wrong, even though they were proven that they were wrong and that they were lying and that they defamed these agents, they still got a strategic benefit because when the truth comes out, everyone moves on. And every time these stories come out, it's like the first version, you know, is rarely what ultimately ends up being the truth or the full truth, but then everyone moves on when it comes out like, oh, these guys not only did nothing wrong, but Alejandro Mayorkas knew they did nothing wrong.
1: That's right.
2: And yet they were still defaming them, but of course there were no consequences and it was time for the, you know, the next story to move on to.
1: Spot on. We're visiting with Jonathan Fahey, former acting ICE director, former federal prosecutor, visiting on the Guy Benson Show on a busy news day. This puts on all your caps, director, former federal prosecutor. And just minutes ago, the Fox News Channel broke the news that the residents, some of the residents that have been doxed over this luxury tax, this so-called pied-à-terre tax, luxury tax, because they feel totally doxed, John. 950,000 names and their addresses published for no good reason, feeling like they now have a target on their back that anybody with bad intentions now knows who they are, where they live, that they have at least a $5 million property. So if you have a $5 million property, there's probably some other good stuff inside the $5 million property. It's not an empty shell. And I think it is very fitting that some of them have stepped up and they are suing New York City Mayor Zohran Mamdani for doxing them.
2: Yeah, I think it's totally appropriate to do so. And you're right, because he simultaneously, you know, is saying these people are evil. They're the root of all of your problems and everything wrong in your life are these rich people. And by the way, here's where they live. And also, since it's a tax for the people that aren't living in New York as their primary residence, by the way, they're not going to be there a lot of the time if you want to go rob their house. Yeah, there's so many things about
1: That's right.
2: That are just so shameful. And it's just such a, like, again, back to sort of the cynicism of, like, every, you know, that the socialist, sort of Democratic Party really is this politics of resentment and envy, and if you don't have something, it's because someone else does, and all of your problems are caused by all of these other people. And it just shows, like, there's so much hatred from the Democratic Party, and Mamdani does a good job of being friendly while he hates you, but he doesn't come across as that mean. But it really is just the politics of hate, resentment, division. And yeah, these people, yeah, some of them are going to be harmed, or some of them are going to, you know, maybe you don't want people knowing where you live on a public forum, not that people can dig into it and find out. And it puts them at greater risk, particularly higher earners, higher wealth. They are more vulnerable to certain types of crime and other things, and particularly with these activists being told that these are the evil people. And by the way, hey, if you want to go to their house, here's where they live.
1: And if you notice, he always, John, he does it with basically laughing that you like and does a commercial that expect a new big tax bill. Who was the billionaire? He went like in front of his house or something and said, you know, a new tax bill is coming for you because you're a billionaire. And then the billionaire said, I'm just going to leave. I'm just going to get out of here. I mean, it's just crazy what they do. And somehow they think by making like a boogeyman out of a rich person that you're doing something righteous or something. It's to me, it's sick, John.
2: Yeah, I totally agree with you. Yeah, because somebody did something that made a lot of money, that makes them bad. It's just perverse. But ultimately, and we all know this will happen, they'll drive out the productive people, the higher earners, and then they'll have actually less taxes and everything else for what they want. And I can't even imagine if you're a business owner these days and choosing among all the states to locate your business or a part of your business, why on earth anyone would choose New York these days. And even though, you know, I like the city, but it's like, why would you go there to be demonized for bringing jobs and bringing, you know, products, services, whatever you're bringing, if you're just going to be treated like you're doing something wrong? It's just like, it's bizarre. And the states that are successful, it's amazing. They have the totally different attitude. You look at Florida, Tennessee, Texas, to just name a few, but those are sort of the ones that get the most attention. But look how they treat businesses. They treat them like they want them there. They're not the evil people. They're part of the community. But it's sort of easy. You know, the Democrat, one thing about being a Democrat, it's easy to be sort of these lazy themes, or they kind of fit everywhere. So you don't really have to think anything through. As something goes bad, it's okay, it must be one of these people's fault because they did well in life, and they did well because they were exploiting you or doing something harmful to you, or that you are oppressed because they're oppressors. So they never, you know, they have to delegitimize everyone's achievement. But ultimately, it leads to failure and suffering like we've seen, you know, throughout the world with socialism. But people like Mondami get to kind of, you know, ride the wave, and the people like him will never be the ones suffering anyway.
1: So true. 2 Minute Drill with Jonathan Fahey, former acting ICE director, former United States federal prosecutor. This is just one case study. You know all too many. This is just one. Introducing Eddie Rivas Rizzo, a Nicaraguan national arrested in Florida for allegedly murdering a man with a machete. He now has an ICE hold. This was your life on a daily basis, Jonathan.
2: Yeah, it's so shameful, you know, when you see so many of these stories, and we're going to, you know, constantly see more and more of these from people that the Biden administration let in, encouraged in, invited in, knowing that these people were dangerous and they never even cared. And even as good of a job as, you know, President Trump is doing on the border, meaning keeping more bad guys from coming in, there's still so many people that were let in under Biden for political reasons that are harming people. And it's just so shameful when you look back at the Biden 4 years, how little regard they had for the American citizens. You know, we always say it on, you know, I Have a Chance, they always put, you know, illegal aliens ahead of American citizens. And it's not just a talking point. It's actually true in every respect. There's no situation where the Democrats ever put the American citizens first. And you have so many instances that were entirely preventable. You know, we always go back to Lakin Riley, Sheridan Gorman. These were like people that were not only let in illegally, but then got arrested while they were here and still let loose by localities that didn't want to deport illegal aliens. And we have young women dead. We have people, you know, people are dying. People are maimed. People are killed. And the Democrats, you never see any shame. Like, you would love to see somebody like a J.B. Pritzker just say, hey, we really goofed on this issue. You know, we're sorry. And they never can even bring themselves to say it. It's just so, it's so bad. But, like, it just shows where the Democratic Party is. They've tied their future to mass amnesty, and they're not going to waver on it.
1: Jonathan, great to be with you. Have a wonderful day.
2: Thank you.
1: Good to talk to you. When we come back, Max Miller let the deadline pass. He is an incumbent Ohio member of the House of Representatives, happens to be the ex-son-in-law of United States Senator Bernie Moreno out of Ohio. If you have not heard about this story, you will when we come back in just a few minutes. This is The Guy Benson Show.
0: Filling in for Guy Benson, it's Harry Hurley.

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1: Welcome back to the Guy Benson Show with Christine Dillon and Josh. Harry Hurley filling in today for Guy. So you figure there's 435 members of the House of Representatives, the People's House. Maybe in your lifetime, you hear at any one time, maybe the names of about 50 of them. Because most of them do not appear regularly in the media on Fox News Radio or Fox News Channel. And they serve as a local member of Congress. The way it's all set up, you have basically, if you add what the whole system put together, each district, and again, there's 435 members, has an average of 761,000 people. It's a little bit more than that, like 160-something, but 761,000 people. And that's basically how it is set up in terms of the Constitution and reapportionment based on the most recent census, which was 2020. There'll be another one done in 2030 every 10 years. There was redistricting. I don't want to get into the weeds, but there was midterm, if you will, redistricting, where the Democrats thought they were going to be able to carve out Democrat districts and take Republicans out of office or put them in a district where they could not win re-election. And it just backfired on them terribly. And it probably means about a net gain of up to 12 seats thereabouts for Republicans. Well, one of those seats is held by a Republican in Ohio in the 7th Congressional District by the name of Max Miller, who probably very few people had heard of prior to the allegations that he abused his former wife, whose name is Emily, and their young daughter. I mean, there's very serious allegations of abuse. Senator Bernie Moreno happens to be Emily's father and the former, if you will, father-in-law of Congressman Max Miller. How about that? So he is out there, and he has said that Max Miller abused his daughter, abused their child during their marriage. He has been incredibly vocal that he is not fit to serve. Miller denies all of the allegations, to be fair. All kinds of people came to him, and he even spoke with President Trump, who said, look, it's going to be tough. I don't know if you can win this. So President Trump told him, and other people close to President Trump told him, and others, that you need to get out of this race. You need to put 761,000. And just think about it. If he loses the seat, every seat could be the one that decides which party is in the majority. That's how close it could be. It's within a handful of seats as we speak. So how about that? Not good. When we come back, we'll be talking about Wisconsin gubernatorial candidate Francesca Hung on the Guy Benson Show. Stay with us.
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2: Welcome back to the Guy Benson Show with Christine, Dylan, and Josh. Harry Hurley filling in today for Guy. This topic, it must be done. This election tomorrow in Wisconsin is extremely consequential. And I'm speaking about the election for governor, where Francesca Hung, this is both an accident waiting to happen and a gift to the Republican Party. But it remains to be seen if she becomes the Democrat nominee and then she can pivot exactly what El Sayed is trying to do right now in Michigan, because every socialist under the sun enthusiastically endorsed this guy. And he comes out and says, I'm not a socialist. I'm a capitalist. And he now says, after all this hanging around with Hassan Piker, rubbing elbows with this guy on his victory night, he is now talking about his brothers and sisters from Israel. When he's hanging out with the guy that says that Israel should be exterminated off of the face of the earth, it is unbelievable what they're trying to get away with. It's truly breathtaking. So here we go in Wisconsin. This is a very strange candidate, pretty unlike anything that I've ever seen or ever covered. This is a woman that has actually come out and said that Thanksgiving should have been ended in 1621. She has talked about eating at a restaurant where she calls out too many old white people. She apologizes for proximity to white and talks about her half white, half Korean child. It is just a bizarre individual. Progressive would be one thing. This is left of just about anything that we've ever seen. And again, if you're to believe the polls, she very well could be leading by 20 points. Now, I don't think so. And the whole candidacy of her opponents is very, very strange. A popular governor did not seek a third term. He would have won. Both his lieutenant governor and his former lieutenant governor, both were candidates and both left their races for different reasons. And one was kind of a Me Too victim. The other one had some kind of issue pop up that basically they self-reported and disqualified themselves. So Crowley had left. David Crowley was out. She would have had no challenger on the Democrat side, but the institutional Democrats do not want her to be the nominee, and they are pulling out all the stops to beat her. What's going to be interesting is, what will the voters in Wisconsin do? Will they look at her when it comes time to making the decision? Will they look at her as someone that simply cannot win the general election? And then all of a sudden, a pouring of support goes to David Crowley. I tend to believe that she may pull this out, because it seems as though, and in terms of all the Democrat Socialists of America, or what you hear, the acronym DSA candidates, she is probably the most committed DSA candidate yet. Yet, ironically, that's why this whole thing is really kind of like it's a mystery. Bernie Sanders and Alexandria Ocasio-Cortez refuse to endorse Hung. Now, what does that tell you? They're about as wacky left as you can get. She's too wacky for them. They don't think she can win. Because let's not forget, up in Maine, who they were endorsing. Bernie Sanders had no problem at all explaining allegations away. He's changed. You know, everybody makes mistakes. He's a different person now. All the candidates who tried to get the spot when he got out, they all were kissing his ring And I'm thinking, why didn't they just keep the other guy? If you're all going to love on him, then what did he have to go for? They all supported him, but they're not supporting Francesca Hong. Let's take a little listen. Maybe, just maybe, these are some of the reasons why people like Bernie Sanders and AOC, who wants to be president of the United States, or at the very minimum, she will run for U.S. Senate, and that'll be the end of Chuck Schumer, who won't even run again. So just to take a listen to maybe why they don't want to support her. How about we'll go with Josh, cut 12.
0: Thanksgiving is also a time that's incredibly painful for many people in our communities.
3: My favorite holiday is Thanksgiving. Because I
4: love
3: it. Yep.
2: There you have
3: it. I don't want to cancel it. I actually love it.
2: There you have it. So, and we could even play and read another longer cut when she talks about it should have been eliminated in 1621. And now it is her favorite holiday, quote unquote, I actually love it. Now, you no doubt heard the cadence when she was speaking on the second cut, flipping her script from Thanksgiving shouldn't exist to Thanksgiving being incredibly painful and all of these things to it becoming her absolute favorite holiday. And she's extremely, I think, difficult to understand on the issue of race in America or race just in societal evolution, whatever. Josh, cut 11.
5: We have a lot of internal reckoning to do, but

0: nominee is, whether it be a more qualified individual or whatnot. Just so you know, that's not a one-off. Josh, cut 13.
1: I wasn't always aware of the struggles of other communities of color, because for me, assimilation always kind of took over. And so I did marry my proximity to whiteness continues, right? My son is biracial. He's half white and half Korean. And I think navigating, you know, what his identity is and how people perceive him is always at the back of my mind as well.
0: Pretty amazing. And take this for what it's worth. She has evolved. Josh, cut 10.
2: I had some hot takes, some bad takes on Twitter. But when you're a business owner running a restaurant during COVID or trying to pay bills as a student, you're putting feelings out there to the world. But I've evolved. I've learned.
0: So she was trying to pay bills as a student. She was a restaurant owner. So she just kind of, the excuse is, she just kind of said things. And I'd like to take them back now. It really is the Democrat socialist way. They want to own all of that within their club, so to speak, where they have cred. They need the cred, or they can't win, because the Democrats that are going to elect a DSA candidate, you have to be able to check certain boxes. But then when they're getting to crunch time to win it, and then to be able to win in November on First Tuesday, they have to start to do what Al-Sayed is doing, what you hear Francesca Hung doing right now, what they all do, Tallarico in Texas. Think about that. He went from vegan and saying that there was something like 62 genders to now he's riding his pickup truck. He's got a rack of ribs. He's no longer vegan. He loves Texas steak, and just trying to flip the whole script to become a completely different person. And by the way, that is, I am a fan of someone evolving over a period of time. But that should be from young adulthood, a decade, 15-year type evolution. You can't, like, the one thing was said on August 3rd about Thanksgiving being so painful to Francesca Hung. August 3rd. Now, this, what, last Wednesday or whatever it was, it's Thanksgiving. I actually love it. It's my favorite holiday. It's like in a week, she changed. So, come on. That's not authentic. I mean, you would hope. Now, what they do pray for, though, is low-information voters. And keep in mind, I mean, you heard the one interview when she said, Thanksgiving, I love to cook. Thanksgiving's my favorite holiday. And the Politico reporter says, there you go. It's just, it's almost like a grease board. Everything that was said before is completely gone. And either it is explained away as some youthful, you know, comment that, like, any kid, oh, come on, I was a student, I was a kid. You know, I just, you know, said stupid stuff. Here's what we have to all grapple with. Everything you say, everything you write on social media, and especially if you try to delete it, you're almost better just let it stand, because when you try to delete it, the screen captures exist, the footprint is there, it's in other things that got shared. You can't unring the bell. You can't put the tube, you know, the toothpaste back in the tube. There's no way to unsay. There's no way for us to unthink. Oh, wait a minute now. She doesn't hate Thanksgiving. It shouldn't have been eliminated in 1621. It's her favorite holiday. All right, good. All good now. I'll forget you ever said that. No, it actually, normal people, it's disturbing to them to think that someone is so dishonest, so duplicitous, that they actually flip the script in a couple of days sometimes. Sometimes it's a little bit longer than that, but not enough that you can believe that there is evolution. And again, if you were once against medical marijuana, but you over like 10 years, you started to think, hey, you know what? Someone can't eat. They're nauseous all the time. They can't eat. They don't want to eat. They can't keep food down.

0: They have terrible tremors. There's all these things, and the marijuana helps them eat. It helps relax, helps take away shaking and tremors and things. So you decide, I can't be against that. Maybe you're against the more recreational aspect of it. Maybe you're not. But you evolve. But that's something that happens with more life experience, when you learn something about what's going on, that kind of thing. But this race tomorrow in Wisconsin, I am looking at this. I think you can tell. I'm extremely passionate about it. I'll tell you why. Any Democrat can win, like a Zohran Mamdani can win in New York City. And I knew he was going to win in New York City. And I knew he was going to beat former Governor Cuomo. And I knew that in a very short while, he would be extremely popular, unpopular. And he is. And he's getting booed at places that just 6 months ago, he would have been wildly cheered, because there's a difference between saying everything's free. Vote for me. 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Everything's free. Except in reality, nothing is free. And nothing is delivered as promised. And in a short order, you become very unpopular. And you come out with doxing 950,000 of your residents, where people now know their names, their addresses, and that they have a property that's worth over $5 million. It's like an invitation, come and get me. And one of the people did say, look, I'm not rich. I've lived here my whole life. This is not a second vacation home. This is where I live. And now this guy doxed me, and people know where my name and where I live. It's outrageous. Completely outrageous. And the luxury tax was an outrage on its face and never should have been done. So it's one of those things where the idea of something is far more attractive than the reality of it. And there is a reason why in the entire history of the world, socialism has a 100% failure rate. It can't survive. Margaret Thatcher, who's now even being criticized in her own country by newbies, said socialism only works until you run out of other people's money to spend. And it ends that way. It ends like Venezuela. You know, third or fourth richest country in the hemisphere. And look what they turned into. So Wisconsin tomorrow, Dateline Governor Francesca Hong, be on the lookout. Did Crowley pass her because of buyer's remorse at the finish line? Or is she going to be the Democrat nominee? I think she is. This is the Guy Benson Show.
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1: Welcome back to the Guy Benson Show with Christine Dillon and Josh. Harry Hurley filling in today for Guy. Honored to do so. This is a shame, and I don't think Democrats would have done this, but Republicans did. They somehow didn't find a way to pass the Save America Act. I think President Trump has done a really good job explaining how critical this is. Now, look, Majority Leader, Senate Majority Leader John Thune has said that, you know, they'll get back on it when they get back from the recess. But here's the problem. If they don't get this done and just continue to say the 60 vote threshold, we just can't pass it, Democrats wouldn't let that stand. I don't think Republicans are going to lose the majority in the midterm election. But guess what? If this is like 1994 in reverse, where Republicans won the House for the first time in 40 years and took the majority in the Senate, hey, you never know. And if Democrats get in, they don't care. They have to have 51. They can't do it with 50 because the VP is Vice President Vance. But if they got 51, I don't think they will. They would nuke the filibuster. They would do all kinds of things that I believe the American people do not want, but they would do it. I believe they should have found a way and could have found a way to get this done. The House did its job. The Senate did not do its job. And that's why President Trump has been really prodding Senate Majority Leader Thune for weeks now, probably longer, months, to pass the Save America Act, because this is everything that normal Americans have been asking for. Voter ID and all kinds of sensible things that protect the rights of the American people. Nothing in it is radical. It's an 80%+ issue that the American people agree with, and you rarely see that at all. We'll be back. Stay with us on a busy news day. This is the Guy Benson Show.
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12: Should be
4: up to the parents. Elisa Brady, Fox News. That bottom line from the Trump administration on vaccines, as the president signs an executive order aimed at reducing the number of vaccines recommended by the federal government for all children from the current 18 down to 11, also allowing more time between vaccinations and splitting the measles, mumps, and rubella vaccine into separate shots.
5: So we're reducing them. We're changing it to visits over a period of a year and a half. So they get 20% of what they would have gotten in one big shot.
4: The president framing the changes as essential for the ongoing research into autism.
5: So there's a reason for such epidemic rates of autism.
4: Suggesting a possible link, even though decades of studies have not found one. Some states have made their own vaccine recommendations after a previous effort to change the federal vaccine schedule was blocked in court. This as the FDA proposes a rule aimed at requiring food manufacturers to provide safety findings for new ingredients to regulators, ending a loophole for items deemed generally recognized as safe.
12: We'll change how the federal government oversees what's in our food and how we understand the foods that Americans eat.
4: Health Secretary Robert F. Kennedy Jr. says the FDA is also still working on a first-of-its-kind definition of ultra-processed foods, which he says can make up nearly 70% of children's diets. A new demand on both sides after Iran said it wants compensation for U.S. airstrike damage.
5: And I said, that's a good idea. Well, we're going to ask for money for the damage they've done over a 50-year period.
4: President Trump pointing to years of terrorist activity from roadside bombings to the attack on the USS Cole. He's also still not ruling out a major escalation as a tug of war with Iran continues over terms of a possible deal, including the Strait of Hormuz. 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
1: Welcome to the Guy Benson Show with Christine Dillon and Josh. I'm Harry Hurley filling in today. On the Guy Benson Show Newsmaker Hotline is Dr. Jonathan Alpert, a psychotherapist practicing in New York and in Washington, D.C., author of Therapy Nation. You can follow Dr. Alpert at Jonathan, that's J-O-N-A-T-H-A-N, Jonathan Alpert. Dr. Alpert, welcome.
2: Oh, hi, Harry, and it's Jonathan. I appreciate you having me on as a guest.
1: Well, thank you for that. I'm calling you doctor until you tell me otherwise. Jonathan, great to welcome you. So this DSA, Democrats, Socialists of America, this is stunning that in the year 2026, there is nothing shy about it. It's in your face. They're proud to say that they're Democrats, Socialists, except for El Sayed in Michigan. And we know why, even though I don't think he's a capitalist. He's not copping to being a Democrat, Socialist, although all the Democrat, Socialists enthusiastically endorsed him and support him. But it wasn't that long ago. Seems like, what, a generation ago or so, maybe two, where a Democrat would be offended if you called them a liberal. Now they are happy to be socialists. What a what a transition here.
2: Yeah, not only are they happy, but they're embracing it and endorsing it. So it's quite troubling to me and as a therapist just to see where this country is going, and certainly to political people and talk show hosts like yourself. I think at the heart of this is something that I would call locus of control. It's a concept from my field of psychology where to what extent does a person feel like they have control over outcomes and their destiny? Is it internally motivated or is it externally influenced? So someone who feels like they have control over outcomes, they're probably much healthier than someone who likes to blame the world or the government or corporations or wealthy people. They feel like they have no control. And I do think that's what we're seeing here play out in the form of the DSA.
1: You're listening to Dr. Jonathan Alpert on The Guy Benson Show. Jonathan, in terms of a DSA candidate, because they're winning in Democrat primaries, mostly in very, very decided Democrat majority states. However, when you look at recent polling data, 52% of all Democrats support socialism. It seems like younger folks are open to socialism. Is this coming close to a 50-50 nation in terms of what we would call free market capitalists and socialists? Is the scorecard getting tight here?
2: Well, it seems to be getting tight, but what it indicates to me is that there's a division within the Democratic Party. We have the younger, I'll say naive ones who are splitting off and joining the ranks of the DSA. And then you have some of the more old school Democrats who seem to be quite quiet with all this. And they're not really speaking up. It does seem like the louder ones are getting noticed and dominating the field at the moment. So they're definitely having a moment, and we'll see what happens with the midterms coming up.
1: See what you think of this point, because I believe that this is not new. They've been at this into the teens of the 2000 decade with this, but making more headway in the last couple of years. I mean, for example, a number of years ago, AOC, I guess three terms ago, beat who would have been the third highest ranking Democrat, you know, in their party. She beat him. Other Democrat newbies were defeating some of the old guard. So this isn't brand new. It's newer, but it's not brand new, is it?
2: No, it isn't. And you can see that some of the older folks who have held multiple terms, who have been in office for multiple terms, are getting rejected. And I think there's a lot of enthusiasm behind these candidates, and that's driven by naivete and ignorance. They just don't know what a socialist country looks like. They don't have to look too far to our south to see that. I think what happens is they love to hate wealthy people, they love to blame others, and socialism falls right in line with that. So it really works for their psychology. Unfortunately, it's not making our society any healthier or better. And you also have to look at my profession, therapy, a therapist. They're fueling this in a way. I know a therapist that will pathologize everyday ordinary experiences, and they're nurturing and creating this victimhood mentality, which is exactly what these socialists are. That's their playbook. You know, we're victims of circumstances. We're victim of big corporate America. We're a victim of wealthy landlords here in New York, et cetera, et cetera. So it's never ending, and it does have some of its roots in my profession. And my book, Therapy Nation, really gets at that and discusses how my profession really lost its way and has drifted really, really far to the left.
1: It's no question about it. We're visiting with Dr. Jonathan Alpert, psychotherapist practicing in New York and in our nation's capital as well. And as just mentioned, and we mentioned it earlier, the author of Therapy Nation, a very intellectually honest comment you made about your own profession. I found that so interesting. And what do you think these races are going to be like when it's going to be a Democrat socialist candidate, a free market capitalist Republican candidate, and the Democrat socialist is going to be talking about Medicare for all, food is free, rent is free, everything, your cell phone is free, free, free, free, free, free. And on the other side, they're going to be saying, well, you got to work hard and equal opportunity to all for all, but not equal results guaranteed. I mean, it used to be, oh, I can't tell the difference between the Republican or the Democrat nominee. I'm having a hard time deciding who I'm voting for. The divergence here is maybe wider than we've ever seen it.
2: Right. The distinction is as clear as day. And, my hope is that helps the party that's more reasonable and sensible. But we'll see. I think that this free everything, it's exciting to so many people. But look at New York City where I am. Mamdani ran on that.
1: There you go.
2: And it's now August, and I haven't seen anything free in this city. What I have seen are grocery stores that are about to open up that are government run and only open to New York residents, and you actually have to show an ID to enter. So the reality is nothing's free in this world. I think the Republicans know that very well. The socialists don't.
1: But it's an outrage to have any type of ID for your election. But to go to a grocery store, of course, not only ID, but photo ID. Their hypocrisy is dripping, isn't it?
2: Well, also to shovel snow and get paid in New York City this past winter, you needed to show a ID.
1: Two IDs.
2: That's right. Right.
1: Two.
2: So they believe in IDs in some places, but not in others.
1: It's a very, very good point. And Mamdani, I always believed he was going to win, and then I believed he would grow old very quickly. He got booed, as you know, recently at a speaking event where I don't think he thought that was going to happen. They booed him right the heck out of there. I give him credit. He smiled his way all the way through it. He never, ever loses the smile. But he promised the free food, but of course that's a $70 million initial investment, the free transportation, all these other things. And you're right. I mean, it's not like he's been there 5 minutes. He hasn't delivered on any of that.
2: Well, that is correct. And he's got a great smile, and sometimes when in doubt, smile, and that will carry you through the day. But, I don't know. Sometimes I wonder if the election were held today, August, would he get the Jewish vote? So many people from the Jewish faith voted for him, and it was striking to me that that happened. But I wonder what would happen today if we had another election.
1: And let's track what happened in the primary with Abdul El Sayed, and also what will happen in the general election, because he's hanging out elbow to elbow with a guy that says that Israel should not even exist. And I believe he will get sort of the commensurate 65-70% of the Jewish vote. It seems like that's a monolithic vote now to just vote like a cognitive dissonance, to vote Democrat no matter who it is.
2: Yeah, and I think with both these candidates, they really tap into the outrage, particularly with the young people, and that's what I would call grievance culture. And we see this with the Luigi Mangiones in the world, where they have their gripes with a corporation or a government, and they take matters into their own hands. And that's also what I think is driving a lot of the assassination attempts on President Trump. You know, back in the day, if you look at the assassination attempt on President Reagan, John Hinckley was deranged, he was psychotic, he was hearing voices. Today, with these attempted assassinations, the killers or would-be killers, they're also hearing voices, but they're hearing voices from mainstream media. They're hearing voices from speaking heads on left-leaning media outlets. And that's very, very dangerous. And it's fueling, I think, a lot of the outrage that we see. And it's also fueling and motivating the vote that these socialist candidates are getting.
1: See, if you think Dr. Alpert, and those just joining us, it's Dr. Jonathan Alpert, psychotherapist. See if this is too far. I'm going to go right out on a limb and say I don't think it's too far. The people that have tried these assassinations, something they all seem to have in common, they believe they are doing something righteous. They believe they are doing something good. They believe they've been activated to do something like this, that it would be a good thing if they succeeded. Am I going too far?
2: I 100% agree with you, and you don't need to be a therapist to know that. All you have to do is look at their ramblings on social media, their manifesto, if they have one, and they do think it's their right, their calling, their obligation. And if you look at Tyler Robinson, I think that was quite evident.
1: Yeah.
2: And this is really, really dangerous. If you look at Luigi Mangione, he had his gripes with the insurance industry. A lot of us do. I do as a practicing therapist. I have a lot of problems with the insurance industry, but there's also a way to handle it and
1: a process
2: to go through. But for Luigi Mangione to take matters into his own hands like he did, that's just sending a message to I would say his crazy cohorts.
1: It's so true, Jonathan. We used to basically have a disagreement, whether it's the philosophy of governance, just disagree. Now it rises to the level of let me wake up and plan a trip to New York and assassinate an insurance president, an insurance company president. It is just next level on steroids crazy. And it brings me to my next question, Jonathan. And I think you can be very helpful to a lot of people that I think are pretty amazed at this. I'm one of them. You could have happily married people, very dear friends for decades, and the election of my former boss, President Trump, happened. And all of a sudden, divorces are happening. Friends who were friends for decades are almost enemies. They're certainly not friends anymore in some cases. What used to just be a couple could be, hey, I voted for Nixon. Well, okay, I voted for McGovern. Now, and we say, and you love each other and you stay together. Now it is deal breaker time. How did we get here?
2: Well, those were the good old days, and it wasn't that long ago when neighbors could put up a sign, one neighbor could put up a sign for, say, Clinton, the other for Bush, and disagree on politics, but still enjoy each other's company. But I think what's happened is politics has come to define people. There's such extreme hatred towards Trump that people have set aside everything for this hatred and don't recognize that there's so much more to life than politics or who might occupy office for 4 or 8 years. I talked a lot about TDS, Trump Derangement Syndrome, on many, many interviews, including on this network. And I've made it clear that TDS does not exist, but the pathology that I see is real. We have people who are highly anxious. We have estrangement. We have relationships that you just alluded to that are impaired. We have a real problem. If you look at the hallmark features of a psychological disorder, they're consistent with TDS, sleeplessness, difficulty focusing, hatred, impaired relationships. There's a real problem in our society, and it does need to be addressed. In my personal life, I've had people take issue with the fact that I go on Fox and speak about some of these topics that we're talking about.
1: Exactly, it's the same kind of thing. What would have never been a deal breaker is now a deal breaker in these areas. It's spinoff. It's like whether you had All in the Family and then you had a spinoff show. It's like a spinoff to the original series, and it's happening everywhere. We're going to take a brief time out. We're going to come right back with Dr. Jonathan Alpert, psychotherapist, visiting on The Guy Benson Show.
0: Filling in for Guy Benson, it's Harry Hurley.

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1: Welcome back to the Guy Benson Show with Christine Dillon and Josh. I'm Harry Hurley. We're visiting with Dr. Jonathan Alpert, psychotherapist. He practices in New York and in our nation's capital, author of the book Therapy Nation. Jonathan, we were just talking about the fact that it could be a TDS, Trump Derangement Syndrome, or it could be any spinoff of this type of philosophy. It can all become deal breakers with people that used to recreate together and all of this. Is this a temporary phenomenon? It too shall pass? Or are we evolving into this abnormal becoming our new normal?
2: I'm afraid it's the latter. So in a few years, when Trump is no longer president, you have to wonder if people will just locate or relocate their hatred and anger onto whoever the new candidate or occupant of the White House is, whether it's on the left or the right. And people have asked me, well, what about Biden derangement syndrome? And what I've seen in my practice, I've seen dislike, I've seen anger, and I've seen hatred towards Biden or Harris, but never did it rise to the level where people talk to me about how they wanted those individuals dead or to be assassinated. Whereas I've seen so much of it directed towards Trump. So there is a distinction, but I am afraid that, you know, who's ever the next occupant of the White House, whether it's Vance or Rubio or someone on the left, we might see that play out as well. This anger and hatred and the division in our society. And in my book, I do talk about how therapists are fueling this. I know a therapist who refused to treat someone if they voted for Trump. And to me, that just violates all ethics of the profession.
1: That is terrible. Closing 30 seconds, Jonathan, closing comment on the discussion that we've had. Where do we go from here?
2: Well, you know, one of the things that I've said on all my interviews is that friends and family should always be more important than politics. And we need to rise above this division and we need to set aside these differences. And it's about time that people look at what connects us to other people. And I guess the simple answer is get a life. But that's a little flippant. So I think if we can get back to focusing on our careers, friends, family, hobbies, politics can take a back seat, and we'll be doing our part to try to heal the country.
1: We have been visiting with Dr. Jonathan Alpert. Jonathan, I really enjoyed our conversation. Be well.
2: Yeah. Harry, thanks so much for having me on. Much appreciated.
1: Great to visit with you. We'll be right back. Stay with us on a busy news day. This is The Guy Benson Show.
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2: Welcome back to the Guy Benson Show with Christine Dillon and Josh. I'm Harry Hurley, filling in today for Guy Benson. Earlier in the program, we spoke with Fox News contributor and author Joe Concha. Here's a part of our interview. And let's take a listen to something that I just know that Joe and I are going to see it the same way. As bad as this horrific, what got upgraded after they reviewed it, the officials, to what's called a flagrant two type of foul, when Dejanay Carrington just, it was like Mr. Miyagi wiped her out across the face. I mean, it was just unbelievable. And you would think your coach would have your back, but Stephanie White, oh, no, no, no. It didn't sound that way to me. But rather than me describe it, Josh, let's give Joe an opportunity. I know he's heard it, but to hear it again and all of our listeners, cut 21.
3: Yeah, okay. I mean, look, it was a hard foul. I don't think that Dejanay intentionally came out to get her across the neck like she did, but it did happen, and I thought it was the right call. But, you know, I one of the things about Nay is that she's going to play her butt off, man. She's going to compete. Nobody's going to go walking in for a layup. And so I don't oppose the hard foul, but I also don't think that she intentionally went for the neck.
4: Got to ask about her response. She went in and she got on social and said white privilege after her getting...
3: Who did this?
4: Dejanay did. Any response to that?
3: No, I don't know anything about that. But no response.
2: Yeah, I don't believe that. Stephanie White, I don't believe that 1 minute. You'd have to like come out from under a rock to not know that she posted on her social media white privilege hashtag Indiana Fever. I don't believe the coach. And I know this much, she never said her player's name. It's like she doesn't like her own player, Sophie Cunningham. Yeah. She didn't say her name, Joe, but she kept saying Dejanay and Nay. She had it all going for the person that committed a flagrant two foul. I don't know what to say about this, Joe.
5: Harry, I'd fire her. If I owned the Indiana Fever, I'd fire her right now. I'd be like, you know that happened. The PR people, obviously, right? We work with great PR people here at Fox. Trust me, before you go to a press conference, you're going to be aware of everything that happened with your game, including the fact that the woman who fouled your second best player in Sophie Cunningham, right, and fouled. Look, this isn't the Knicks in the 90s, all right, Anthony Mason. It's not the Pistons and Bill Laimbeer before that who used to beat up Michael Jordan, right? This was intentional, with the intent to harm somebody, right? Because obviously when you go to social media afterwards and you write white privilege, you're A, I guess, accusing the refs of being, you know, racist, which is ridiculous, and B, saying that, oh, well, she only got the call because of her color or because of her privilege. Oh, my goodness. Maybe Sophie Cunningham has come out in recent weeks and said that men shouldn't play against women in sports. Yeah, maybe that's why she was targeted, outside of being white and being straight. So overall, if the WNBA does not suspend this person for a good, I don't know, 2 weeks, 3 weeks, 6 weeks, the season, then this is going to keep happening. We remember, Harry, we saw this a couple weeks ago. Caitlin Clark got knocked to the ground, and then the player jumped on top of her and punched her in the throat.
2: That's right.
5: I asked my wife, who's an ER doctor, I said, can you kill somebody if you punch them in the throat? She goes, absolutely. That could be lethal if you hit them in that person in the right spot at the right time with enough force. So they're either going to allow this to continue, which they will because the league is petrified of its own players, or... they actually have accountability. I have a feeling that door number one is the answer here.
2: You are listening to the great Joe Concha, visiting on the Guy Benson Show. Could not agree with you more on every single point. Here's the other thing about this, too. Dejanay Carrington being defended by the head coach of the Indiana Fever is such an outrage, because that coach should have been saying, she could have ended my player's career. She could have ended her season. She could have killed her. Because I know, as I'm not making this about me, I spent more than 25 years as a certified basketball referee.
5: Oh, and I didn't know that.
2: Yeah, I did not do, you know, NBA or collegiate, but I did top flight New Jersey high school basketball games.
5: Is that
2: right? Yeah, that is true. And I loved it for a quarter of a century. It is hard. And I loved it. and it's a great game. And a hard foul is when you don't want that player in a close game. It was a four-point game in the end. You don't want that player to score, so you foul them, but you hold them. You don't take them out the way that Dejanay Carrington did.
5: You go for the ball.
2: Yes.
5: If you're going for the ball, I have no problem with it. I played a little basketball myself. If you're going for the ball, I get it. And you happen to hit their head on the way to going to the ball.
2: Yes.
5: Then that's what happens. This was not that.
2: But you also help the player.
5: Clearly going after her throat.
2: Yeah.
5: Completely.
2: And it's true. And Joe, you also help the player because you're coming from behind. They're in a very vulnerable position because they're up in the air.
5: Airborne.
2: Anything could happen. They could come down on their head. You could take their legs right from under them. So you actually foul them hard, and you then hold them, and you keep them from being
5: going
2: injured.
5: To the ground.
2: And then usually that player will give you a very nice, you know, little reaction to that, that you did the right thing. You fouled me hard. I got to go earn it now. I got to go shoot two free throws when I was going to get a layup. But this objective was to hurt and take her out.
5: Did you see Winning Time, HBO, I think it was, about the Celtics and the Lakers and that rivalry?
2: Oh, it's a loved it.
5: Great documentary, right?
2: Tremendous.
5: And the 84 finals, just to, you know, date myself completely, I was young at the time, but I remember watching it as a kid. The Celtics are getting killed because the Lakers are running up and down the floor and they're doing the whole Showtime thing with Magic and Kareem and Worthy and so on. And then Larry Bird basically orders Kevin McHale to go hurt Kurt Rambis.
2: Yes.
5: Not literally, but like they can't go to the rim anymore unless you hurt them. We're going to play our game now. And sure enough, McHale knocks Rambis to the ground in game four, the same way that Sophie Cunningham was knocked to the ground. And then Bird is looking up and the crowd's going nuts and they're booing. And then the Lakers are all like out of sorts. And then Bird goes, "We got him." Right. So I think that this was the same thing. In other words, I don't want any interpretation of this. And by the way, the people who watch Fox, we have these people that watch Fox that are media reporters, so to speak, or they just try to find us like in a gotcha thing. I was on the Big Weekend Show over the weekend, and I criticized, obviously, this foul on Sophie Cunningham. And it's like, oh, Fox hosts are big mad because somebody played basketball hard. No,
2: nope.
5: That's not what happened here. The white privilege thing gives away everything. So now that's the question, Harry. I mean, does this person who committed the foul, will they be suspended for a serious amount of time? Will Caitlin Clark finally get the protection that she needs? I'm not saying she needs special protection. Just treat her like any other player. No. And here's the thing. Even after all the ratings are like way, way up, and attendance is way, way up, only for Indiana Fever games, by the way, where Caitlin Clark and Sophie Cunningham are playing, the WNBA is still losing money on a yearly basis. The other reason why they're in

0: You have the most recent one
1: Roy's
0: that
1: wife,
0: comes out, right?
1: Mm-hmm.
0: Oh, he, you can tell he's protecting women, and so is freedom. So they come out basically and say, hey, you know, we qualify, we identify as a woman, we qualify in every way that the WNBA requires us to. And what do you think the WNBA is going to do? They're going to have to address this.
1: Yeah, WNBA has some real problems here. And the majority of their players, unfortunately, believe that men should play against them, which is really ironic. And then you have Megan Rapinoe on top of that, who is completely insufferable. How she doesn't have a weekend show on MS Now, I have no idea. But she's like, no, I'm all for this.
0: That was a part of our interview with Fox News contributor Joe Concha. For the full interview, go to GuyBensonShow.com. Coming up next, it's the home stretch, our last week with Dylan, and he's finally coming to New York City. Christine meets Dylan after working together for 3 years tomorrow. How exciting. That's the home stretch coming up next.
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1: It's basically the only segment I'm on, so I've declared it the audience's favorite segment.
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2: Welcome back to the Guy Benson Show. It's the happy hour. It's the home stretch. Christine Dillon, Josh, yours truly, Harry Hurley, filling in today for the great Guy Benson. And this has to be one of the most unique and beautiful topics that we've ever done when I've been filling in. It is the last week of Dillon that I knew. Here's what I did not know. Of course, I didn't know he was coming to New York City tomorrow, and I did not know that Christine and Dillon have never met, despite working together for 3 years. Christine, only in this tech age that we live in could that so seamlessly be possibly true.
1: It's the craziest thing, because I swear, besides Bobby and Megan, I think I talked to Dillon the most in my life. Like, he's my one constant. That's, I mean, true. Dillon, dare I say, we're best friends.
3: Besties, many people are saying.
1: I mean,
3: many people.
1: And you know, in the business and in radio, you know, the stuff, we become like family in a way.
2: Yeah.
1: It's a little different. So, you know, Dillon's been my psychiatrist. He's been
3: unpaid, mind you.
1: Yes.
3: I feel like I should be getting a salary at this point.
1: I mean, he's my right hand. You know, like, it's, I am so happy for Dillon, but I'm so sad for Christine, because I'm going to miss him so much.
2: Christine, is there any chance that you'll be treating lunch hot dogs tomorrow? Is that any possibility?
1: Oh, hey.
2: Dillon, come
1: Burn.
2: On.
1: That,
2: did I do it?
3: I'll give that. That was a good one. That's a callback.
2: Thank
3: That's
2: you.
3: Called a callback.
1: Yes. Wow. No, you know what, Dillon? I was thinking we're going to bring lunch in, and I'm thinking we're going to do like traditional New York pizza. You need good slice,
3: yes.
1: And then I'll take
3: Please.
1: You to dinner after that before you have to get back. But it is crazy that I'm going to meet you for the first time tomorrow morning at Penn Station. Like,
2: so here's what I'm wondering, and I know Josh is here too, so chime in too, Josh, but because we've all done together, and you've done so much, I'm just the filling guy once in a while, but we've done Zoom together. We all know what each other looks like. It's not just like we saw photos of one another. We've seen each other in a video. We've seen each other move and speak and all of that. But it is next level when you actually meet someone. Christine, what are your expectations meeting Dillon tomorrow?
1: Oh, I don't think I have any. I know him so well, you know,
3: yeah.
1: Like, isn't that, it's just weird to me. But no, I'm so excited before he takes the next chapter of his life out in Indiana. I'm so excited that we'll finally be able to meet. And Josh, you've never met him either. So, and
4: no, this will be the first time as well.
3: I know. Yeah. I like there is like so much of the team that I have not met, like people that I even work with, like pretty occasionally, like, you know, Josh, I've never met in person. I've never met like a lot of the podcast people that I help out a lot down here in DC. So it's going to be, it's like a homecoming and a farewell of sorts, I feel like.
1: But
3: I'm going to be meeting a lot of people.
1: You're still going to work, right?
3: I'm going to work. Oh, yeah. I'll be working. Trust me. I'll be working. I'll be shaking hands. And then, you know, as Cookie chats it up, I'll produce the show.
1: I'm not
3: Somebody
1: Venmo-ing
3: has to.
1: You this time.
3: No, I got to. That's right. Yeah, I got to do my job.
1: Harry, did you ever hear about that?
2: Say again.
1: I was out in California with Guy, and we had an event at a winery, and I may have partaken in a little bit of the wine. And the next morning, it came quick, and I may have Venmo'd Dillon to do my job. And then got called out on air, and Guy found out. So that was interesting.
3: Yeah, it was a very funny text. It was like, she was like, I'm going to get going. Don't worry. I'm going to get going here. I'm going to get going so soon. And then eventually it was just like, I can't do this. I have such a bad headache. I need you. I just Venmo'd you to get dinner. Like, please do my job for me.
1: And then we went on air and we told Guy, I mean, Guy was just in pure shock. He's like, what is wrong with you, Christine? I said, we don't have enough time. We don't have enough time to address all the problems. So listen, the work got done, right? That's all you need to know.
3: It got done. And the show was produced and it went on air. And if it was never mentioned, nobody would have known. But of course, it had to be.
2: Here's another thing about our business that I think everybody will have an opinion on. It's great to meet. So it's going to be very, very cool for you guys to meet tomorrow. But you know each other like you've already met.
3: Oh yeah, for sure.
1: Yeah.
3: I mean, we talk outside of work, we talk inside of work, and then we're working on the same thing all day for 5 days a week. So, I mean, I know Cookie probably better than a lot of people who have met Cookie in real life. I think that's a very safe bet.
1: Yeah, he gets the other side of me too. You know, like, oh, poor Dylan. Harry, there's times where you've been to the city. Like, I'll walk from Penn Station all the way up to Fox, and it's a nice lengthy walk. And I call Dylan, and I think I just unravel everything in this little brain of mine. And he gets to hear it.
3: Clear the headspace before we start.
1: Yep.
3: Start,
1: like you said, unpaid therapist. And Guy is that way too. He's an unpaid therapist to me. Yeah. Do you see a pattern here, Harry?
2: I see a very healthy pattern.
1: Are you a little
2: here.
1: Worried?
2: No.
1: How many years you've been working with me?
2: No, not at all. And just like you, I mean, I've worked with Dylan for 3 years.
3: Yeah.
2: And we've not met. But I feel like we know each other.
3: Yeah.
2: Because we do.
3: Yeah.
1: Harry, when did you and I start working together? What show was that?
2: Well, I have been filling in for over 12 years. So it is possible that we go certainly back to Tom Shalhoub. Maybe, I'm trying to think.
1: And Gibson?
2: I've worked with maybe John Gibson, and I've worked with Josh a bunch. We go back.
4: Oh yeah, we've gone at least two or three shows.
1: Oh, I didn't know that. Wow.
2: Yeah.
1: No, this business. It's funny because you can always circle back with the same people. You know, you just never know. And that's why, like I always say, whenever someone moves on from here and they go somewhere else within the company, I'm like, you never know. We could work again together. But I worry that my past coworkers make sure they don't work with me.
2: I don't think that's true. I think you could always, once you work, I would work with you anywhere, Christine.
1: Oh,
2: anywhere.
1: Well, thank you.
2: And
1: you
2: one
1: know,
2: other, one other comment that I just thought of too, like you never know when you're going to run back into someone. I worked with Griff Jenkins over 30 years ago when he was the call screener for Lieutenant Colonel Oliver North. And I filled in and guest hosted for Ollie when he was running for the United States Senate in Virginia. That's how far back Griff and I go. And now we've done all kinds of hits, interviews together on your show, Christine.
3: Yeah. It's funny how it comes full circle like that.
2: Yep.
3: It's funny.
1: Wait, so you guys...
2: Closing comment, 30 seconds.
1: Do you guys think, you know, in a few years, I'll be hosting this show?
2: You could host the show.
1: Dylan?
3: There is no way that Cookie hosts this show, Harry.
2: Welcome
3: You're
2: back
3: so
2: to the
3: kind.
2: Guy Benson Show. I'm Christine, filling in today for Guy.
3: That is Guy's worst nightmare.
4: Well, he wakes up in a cold sky before that happens.
3: Yeah.
4: It's not gonna happen.
1: Guy would literally come back from paternity early to make sure that never, ever happened. But, oh my gosh, we should do that one day. We
2: you
1: should have me
2: segments.
1: Open the show just
2: be
1: to
2: the,
1: scare
2: be
1: him.
2: The fill-in host.
1: Yeah, I have a feeling it's been almost 21 years, Harry. I think if they wanted to give me my shot, it would have happened already.
4: Yeah, but the problem is you work on a show where the host shows up right at the start of the show. So that's not going to happen.
1: That's true. Your host, Josh, you're just waiting and waiting to make sure he shows up on time.
4: It's an adventure with Jimmy, yes.
3: Oh,
2: we could talk forever. Dylan and Christine meet tomorrow. It's such exciting news. I cannot wait to hear all about it. I'll be listening. That's it for today. Thank you, Christine, for the opportunity to fill in. This is The Guy Benson Show.
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12: An overhaul of childhood vaccines. I'm Lee Silicera, Fox News. President Trump signing an executive order he says will deliver a gold standard for vaccine schedule.
13: We're breaking up the vaccines, and we're breaking them up in two time periods.
12: The president claims decades ago when children had fewer vaccines, they were much healthier. And he claims the rate of autism was not as high, though scientific consensus and decades of studies have concluded there is no link between vaccines and autism. This says the Trump administration is tightening regulations for food manufacturers that introduce additives or new ingredients into products.
14: Health and Human Services Secretary Robert F. Kennedy Jr. says companies would be required to submit safety findings for new ingredients to regulators, ending the so-called GRAS, or generally recognized as safe, loophole. The FDA is also moving closer to releasing a first-of-its-kind definition of ultra-processed food that Kennedy blames on obesity, especially among children.
12: Fox's Jared Halpern at the White House. President Trump calling for compensation from Iran as part of the deal to end the conflict is coming as Tehran asks for money to pay for damage done to the country due to U.S. airstrikes. The president said the U.S. deserves money, too.
13: All of the people that were so badly hurt, so badly wounded or killed, many thousands of people, and maybe damages for the 52,000 protesters over the last 4 months that were killed in Iran. We think their families should get damages.
12: The president also suggested Iran give money to the families of protesters killed by the Iranian regime. At least 111 people have been killed after a magnitude 7.4 quake rocked western Colombia. Many people remain trapped. Hundreds of buildings are damaged. Wall Street stocks edged lower. The Dow lost 60 points. The Nasdaq off 85. The S&P minus 4. Oil prices rose. 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

0: Mark Levin here. Our number, 877-381-3811, 877-381-3811. It's an honor to be here with you, of course. And I appreciate it very much. We're going to get into a number of things. You know, first I want to talk about the WNBA. Mr. Producer can tell you, I just decided to do that because I was actually going to start with something else. But it's on my mind. It's on my mind because it just shows you how ridiculous the left is in these corporations. The WNBA is a corporation. It's an athletic corporation. In 100 years from now, they'll be looking back on this, assuming we are even around, that is, as a nation, about how stupid we are. Maybe they'll write about it in 1,000 years if the world still exists. Where we're actually debating what a woman is, what a man is. We understand what it means, people transgendering. We also understand it's a very small fraction of a percentage. And it's really broken down into a number of issues. And that is, you're talking about babies and children who should be left alone because they go through different phases. You have tomboys, you have guys that like to play with dolls, and then as they get older, they move into one category or another. But you don't make decisions that have an impact on an individual's life for the rest of their life when they're 8 years old. You don't do that. And I don't want to hear about the experts. This is a very imprecise so-called science. Psychiatry, psychology, they can be helpful at times, but they're imprecise. You know, Bill Buckley once said, I'd rather be ruled by the first 1,000 names, I think it was in the Boston telephone book, than the professors at Harvard, something to that effect, but you understand what he meant. People have common sense. People have real-world experiences. If you've spent your whole life in academia or even in the sciences, you don't. It's that simple. It's why these ideologues, many of whom are wealthy, many of whom have really done nothing with their lives except spew their ideology, that's why they don't know how to run anything. They don't know how to feed themselves. They don't know how to fix anything. But my point to you is, there's a lot of issues here when it comes to the trans issue. And I don't even talk about this that much. If you're an adult and you make that determination, I mean, that's one thing. But children's a whole other thing. Now, what about the Women's National Basketball Association? Do they understand what W stands for? Women? I mean, do we have to keep going through this? We had this preposterous issue come up. Jackson wanted to be a justice, and she said she'll leave it to the biologists. Really? You'll leave it to the biologists? She's married to a man. She must know what a man is and a woman is in terms of genitalia. But it's political correctness gone amok. This isn't a put down of trans people. This isn't an attack against people's civil liberties. Women have fought like hell for half a century to have what we call equality in sports. Now, what do we mean by equality in sports? We don't mean that men and women are the same, or all women are the same for that matter. What we mean is they have an opportunity, girls have an opportunity, as they get older, women have an opportunity to flourish in athletics. And that's a good thing. So if you're going to set up a Women's National Basketball Association, biological women, women with vaginas. Well, I guess they could change that, can't they, Mr. Producer? I'm saying biological women, originally with vaginas. That is who qualifies. Now, if people want to have a trans league or something like that, and I don't say that tongue-in-cheek, I don't say that to make a joke, I mean it. That's fine by me. or you want to have clubs, you know, basketball club, baby, that's fine by me. But you shouldn't be able to destroy an entire league or destroy the opportunity that, girls and women have by claiming that this is a civil rights issue. It's not a civil rights issue. It's not a civil rights issue. You got to make a decision. You ready? I'll make it very easy. You got to make a decision whether a relative handful of individuals can change a league completely, actually destroy its purpose, or whether the vast majority, overwhelming majority of the individuals in that league should be able to compete with each other on a level playing field. It's that simple. So what do you do with the minority that would destroy the league, the Women's National Basketball Association? And notice the problem only rests in the girls or the women's leagues, because you're talking about biological males. I mean, if you're talking about men's basketball, men's baseball, men's football, very simple. It's very simple. Because of a woman's actual biology, if she transitions to a boy or to a man, certainly by the time she transitions to a man, she can't compete with the men. But men who transition, quote-unquote, to women can not only compete with the woman, but as we've seen in multiple examples in college sports and elsewhere, they can actually hurt the women physically. So that's not acceptable to me. Girls and women should be able to prosper in the sports they're in, and if somebody is truly a girl or a woman, then they can compete for it. If they're a boy or a man, then they can't. There's just certain things that are the way that they are. And changing them doesn't make it better. That's not necessarily progress or civil liberties. So what the two former pro basketball athletes are doing, I think, is not only brilliant, it's necessary. Now the WNBA hierarchy is trying to figure out what to do. Why? Because they've backed themselves into a corner through their phony righteousness, phony civil rights, absolute idiocy. Absolute idiocy. Because they know that allowing in men, biological men, into their league will destroy their league. Will destroy their league. Now what do we do? That's one issue in the WNBA. The other is when this basketball player, Cunningham, I can't remember her first name. Do you know off the top of your head, Ron? Sophie Cunningham, beautiful young lady who's a superb basketball player, and she's white, and she gets the hell beaten out of her virtually every game. Her teeth knocked out the other night, a straight arm that could have really hurt her. Her coach is a loathsome idiot who first wears the T-shirt about transgenderism. This is her coach, to counter her player. Then she's asked about this injury, or I should say this physical attack, for which the other player was thrown out, and she comes to the defense of the other player. Now, the other player's black. She goes immediately on social media and accuses Sophie Cunningham, or I should say the people who are outraged by this, as being racist. Let me tell you something about the WNBA. It's racist, all right. We have two great white basketball players on the same team, on that Indiana team, I think. It's called the Fever. Whatever, I don't really follow women's basketball. Ooh, I'm sorry, did I offend somebody? I barely follow men's basketball. I'm sitting around waiting for football, to be perfectly honest with you. That's the way I am, Ron. I like football. You too. Anyway, racist? Caitlin Clark's been clobbered? And she brought a lot of audience to that league? And you know what's funny? Money is green. White or black, it doesn't matter. Money is green. It's a business. It's a business. They all want more money, don't they? All the athletes want more money, don't they? Well, then treat it like a business. But I find a level of racism in the WNBA, and I'm just being blunt. I'm not one of these knee-jerk racists here, racists there, racists everywhere, against these two white players. And I don't watch it closely enough to know if it's others as well. But it bothers me that not enough people are speaking out about it. You don't see it in men's basketball. You don't see this kind of thing in men's basketball, which is obviously overwhelmingly black. Look, if they're the best athletes, I don't care what color you are. I don't care about any of that stuff. People want to see the very best. That's what you want to see, the best of the best. That's what I want to see. Same with football, whether it's UFC, whatever it is. Soccer. I don't watch a lot of soccer, but a lot of people do. I want to see the best. Under those uniforms, I want to see the Americans win. I root for Americans, red-blooded Americans. I don't care what color. I root for my home team, where I grew up. I don't care what color. In fact, I want the best players possible. If they're all black, they're all black. That's fine by me. If they're two-thirds black, that's fine by me. If they're one-third black, fine by me. I don't really care. You know who my favorite basketball player was growing up? I'll give my age away. Wilt Chamberlain. I loved Wilt Chamberlain. Loved him. My favorite boxer of all time? Muhammad Ali. That's right, Muhammad Ali. My favorite music? Motown. Motown, Detroit. It's my favorite music. It's the way it goes. It's the way it is. What I'm trying to say here is this. What you see in the WNBA, you do not see in the men's NBA. You do not see all this racial stuff going on. So I'm less inclined to ever watch the WNBA than I am even the NBA. I'll be right back.
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0: By the way, I want to thank John Sander online. What a nice guy. I don't know him. He obviously served in the military. He is just a brilliant guy who relentlessly defends me. I only get a few people who do that because I can't watch everything that goes on online, as you may guess. He's a great guy. And there are several others as well who I will mention as time goes on. I post on there frequently, but I'm not spending a lot of time paying attention to really what the comments are. Because that's a real cesspool. You ever look at that, Mr. Producer? Oof. Oy, oy, oy. All right, now, what are we going to do? We have these, it's very interesting. I say things here, and then I read them online, and other people say, as I said. Oh, really? Now, how many times have I mentioned to you folks right here on radio, millions of you, we have to stop calling these people socialists. Stop calling them socialists. They are Marxists and they are Islamists. You can call them jihadis if you prefer, but stop just referring to them as socialists. The phrase I use, and we've made relatively popular, is Marxists, Islamists. Marxist-Islamists. And so online people are saying, finally, like I said. It just cracks me up. Oh, yeah, yeah. The word Marxist. I think I wrote a book called American Marxism that sold 1.3 million copies. And even my friends who interviewed me, they wouldn't say the word Marxist or communist, if you prefer. I said, stop calling them socialists and progressives. Use the word Marxist or communist, if you rather. That's what they are. So Marxist or communist, and Islamist or jihadist, either way. But stop saying socialist or progressives or leftists or radical, unless it's in the context of using the other words. In order to confront the enemy, you must properly identify the enemy. So those online going, like I said! Gold entered 2026 after a historic year. 53 new all-time highs, an average price up 44% year-over-year, then pushed past $5,500 an ounce in January. Right now it's pulled back, and many in Wall Street analysts are telling clients this is the window before gold pushes back towards new highs. Meanwhile, silver is on track for a sixth year of structural supply deficit, with solar, EVs, electronic, and industrial demand still pulling heavily on the market. 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

0: President Trump. I'm looking at number one, Mr. Producer. President Trump talking about these democratic socialists. Now, just because they call themselves that or the others, we're progressive. It's like the Palestinians. We're Palestinians. No, you are what you are, not what you say you are. Cut one, go.
1: Well, the one thing is we have jihadists being elected all over the place. We have this, whether it's communism, jihadism. It's a lot of, a friend of mine called up. He said, you know, really, you should use the word jihadist. Because that's what's happening, and I'm not sure that anybody, if you take a look at what happens in other countries, I think that's not going to be necessarily the way we want to live. But when you look at the radicalism and the craziness of the candidates and the stupidity of what they're suggesting, let's get rid of the Supreme Court, let's get rid of the presidency, let's get rid of the Senate. They want to get, sometimes I'd like to get rid of the Senate too, but I don't say it, and I wouldn't do it. But, you know, they want to get rid of the Senate. They want to get rid of, ideally, the House, but they're thinking about maybe keeping the House, you know. Isn't that nice? These are people that have been not successful. They're people that have been, in many cases, failures. They come from other failed countries, and they come here and they tell us how to run our country. They come from places like, I won't mention because I don't want to get myself into a controversy, but they come from countries that are not great. They come from, let's say, as an example, Somalia. They come in and then they tell us how our constitution, how our Declaration of Independence, how it works. It doesn't work that way, and they're not smart. They have no aptitude. They have nothing going, and they're telling us how to run our country. And I just don't think it's going to happen. I think that they start off, now I may be wrong, but, you know, they start off with a big disadvantage. People don't want to have radical lunatics involved in running our country, and that's what we have. We have people that are saying things that are so crazy. Now they're denying it, or they say, well, I've changed my mind. They want to defund our police. They want to terminate our military. No military. We don't want any military in our country. We don't want our police to be paid anymore. They want our police down to, like, almost nothing.
0: Can you think of another president who would speak like that? I cannot. Right, exactly. I could not be prouder of our president. Really. I can't think of another president who would have both the guts and the common sense to call out the communists and the jihadists. I've been waiting for this moment. But he does more than that, doesn't he? He tells you they come from these hell holes. He tells you that how dare they come into our country and tell us what the Declaration means and the Constitution means. Sounds familiar. It should. I couldn't be prouder of him. And laying into them, hammering them. It's absolutely fantastic. In fact, Mr. Producer, I liked it so much, I want to hear it again. I'm not kidding. Let's play this again. This is the president in the Oval Office this afternoon. Go.
1: Well, the one thing is we have jihadists being elected all over the place. We have this, whether it's communism, jihadism. It's a lot of, a friend of mine called up. He said, you know, really, you should use the word jihadist because that's what's happening. And I'm not sure that anybody, if you take a look at what happens and other countries, I think that's not going to be necessarily the way we want to live. But when you look at the radicalism and the craziness of the candidates and the stupidity of what they're suggesting, let's get rid of the Supreme Court, let's get rid of the presidency, let's get rid of the Senate. They want to get, sometimes I'd like to get rid of the Senate too, but I don't say it, and I wouldn't do it. But, you know, they want to get rid of the Senate. They want to get rid of, ideally, the House, but they're thinking about maybe keeping the House, you know. Isn't that nice? These are people that have been not successful. They're people that have been, in many cases, failures. They come from other failed countries, and they come here and they tell us how to run our country. They come from places like, I won't mention because I don't want to get myself into a controversy, but they come from countries that are not great. They come from, let's say, as an example, Somalia. They come in and then they tell us how our constitution, how our Declaration of Independence, how it works. It doesn't work that way. And They're not smart. They have no aptitude. They have nothing going, and they're telling us how to run our country. And I just don't think it's going to happen. I think that they start off, now I may be wrong, but, you know, they start off with a big disadvantage. People don't want to have radical lunatics involved in running our country, and that's what we have. We have people that are saying things that are so crazy. Now they're denying it, or they say, well, I've changed my mind. They want to defund our police. They want to terminate our military. No military. We don't want any military in our country. We don't want our police to be paid anymore. They want our police down to, like, almost nothing.
0: Mm. Really beautiful. Really so accurate. And I don't know of another president who would speak this way. I really don't. Now, let's see here. We have AOC. AOC, first of all, she's frozen her eggs. Did you read that, Mr. Producer? She put out a video. Can I say something to you folks? Seriously. If a woman is going to freeze her eggs, does she have to announce it? Does she have to discuss it in detail on a video? I mean, I find this so crazy. I find it also crazy, to be perfectly honest with you. Some things you keep private. Do what you want, but do you have to announce that? She's 36 or 37, so she wants to have a baby or babies later in life. Later in life. Okay, why is that any of my business? You know, sometimes I don't want to know. Sometimes I just don't give a damn. I just don't. Anyway, here she is on about Francesca Hung. Now, Francesca Hung is the Democrat who's going to run for governor of Wisconsin. Wisconsin is not a dark blue state. It really is a marginal state. It can go red, it can go purple, and it does both. This woman's a nut. She's a radical, but she sounds like she's like a third grader. And I'm convinced Eich and Bernie the Red Stalinist Sanders do not think she can win. And so they haven't endorsed her. You know, very busy, they said, well, there's only so many candidates we can endorse. That's BS. They're not endorsing her because they don't think she'll win. And they want to demonstrate how powerful they are, you know, by keeping their losses to a minimum. Let's go to cut six, Mr. Producer. Go.
2: I think that a lot of these races, even right now, they'll have a tendency to be nationalized.
3: Yeah.
2: But these races

0: And he did his test. You hate America, right? Yeah. She passed 100% with a son puker. Now it's, well, you know, that was then and this is now. No. That was then and then is now. Go ahead.
1: Saying woke one was crazy.
2: Woke one was crazy. Okay, that's
1: interesting. And I think that what's important is that we have to assess what
2: was it. I mean, did the movement go too far with some of those positions? I mean, you briefly supported the idea of defunding the police.
1: Well, you know, I think that during this time and especially during COVID, there was a huge opening of the Overton window. We were shut down. There was some of the highest unemployment rates that we have seen because of those shutdowns.
2: Yeah.
1: And I think that the doors were really open in trying to entertain any and every policy that was going to get us to a better place.
0: All right, that's enough. You know, she's a concoction, too. She beat this Irish guy who'd been in Congress 20 years, was part of leadership under Pelosi. He wasn't paying attention. It was a low turnout primary in New York City, one of the boroughs. And she beat him. And then the press got all excited, promoted her, you know, basically put her on their shoulders and marched her around, celebrating her. Oh, look at this. She's 29, 30 years old. They used to call her Sandy. She grew up in Westchester. But no, not Sandy. AOC Cortez from the Bronx. Yeah, well, she grew up in Westchester. Her name was Sandy. Hey, what are you, misogynist? Yes. Anyway, there we are. Going on and on because what about El Said? El Said! What about him? Cut five, go.
2: What does El Said's victory in Michigan say about the future of the Democratic Party?
1: I think that we are in a time of renewal.
0: Renewal! Renewal! Throwbacks! Islamist throwbacks! Communist throwbacks! But it's a renewal! It's a renewal. It's a purging. It's a purification. Out with the old and with the new. But it's not new. No. You don't understand. Go ahead.
1: And it's tremendously exciting
0: for all of us. We're so excited the way they treat women. Oh, my God. Now, AOC, does she cover her hair? No. Does she cover her face? No. Does she cover her shoulders? No. She goes on a video. She lifts up the bottom of her shirt. She shows you her tummy. Excuse me, cholera. And she goes on about, I'm freezing my eggs. Excuse me. I'm freezing my eggs. I want to put off childbirth till later. I'm freezing my eggs. It's a time of renewal where we embrace the 7th century barbarians and primitives and their treatment of women. Oh, yes. And Marxism. They killed 100 million people that right now enslaves people wherever it thrives. Like communist China, it's a time of renewal. We're renewing here, says Sandy from Westchester. A time of renewal. We got new energy. Oh, it's just unbelievable here. Crackpot. I'll be right back.
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Simply dial 250 and say Mark Levin. That's 250, say Mark Levin. Let that U.S. customer 5-star rated team make your switch easy. You want to keep your phone? Keep your phone. You want to keep your phone number? Keep your phone number. They want to make it as easy as possible for you. Again, dial #250. Hello, #250, and say Mark Levin. I encourage you very much to do that. Now, this DSA, Marxists, communists, jihadis, Islamists, just don't call them socialists, please. Just don't call them progressives and liberals, please. They think that the House of Representatives should choose the president. They think the Senate should just go away. Poof! Unlimited immigration, no borders. Oh, that won't hurt. Our enemies are salivating, aren't they? Oh, yes. That'll be fantastic. Medicare for all. Now, you know, what's interesting is last weekend, first of all, I start my things on radio typically. I went into you the cost of doing this in Medicare. Last weekend on Fox, I did it. Now everybody's talking about the cost. Trillions. And not only that, all of you who've contributed to Medicare, poof, your money doesn't matter either, because now everybody's on Medicare, including people who haven't paid a plug nickel and illegal aliens. So the system will collapse. You'll have long lines, and more people will die. It's that simple. Much more when we return. I'll be right back.

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1: They should pay us. I'm Lisa Lacera, Fox News. President Trump is demanding compensation from Iran as part of the deal to end the conflict.
2: Iran is asking for compensation, President Trump says, for damage done to the country as a result of U.S. airstrikes. So President Trump says he's also asking for compensation for what Iran has done to Americans.
3: Whether you go SS Cole or whether you go all of the people that were so badly hurt, so badly wounded or killed, many thousands of people.
2: Speaking with reporters in the Oval Office, the president also suggested compensation for families of Iranian protesters killed by the regime. President Trump also says a major escalation by the U.S. military remains an option.
1: Fox's Jared Halpern at the White House. This afternoon, the president signed an executive order calling for childhood vaccines to be spaced out. He claims children are getting too many vaccines at once.
3: Would have a vaccination that looks like the size of a bottle of soda poured into a little child's body.
1: One of the recommendations, splitting up the measles, mumps, rubella vaccine and prioritizing 11 vaccines. The current number is 18. The president and HHS Secretary Robert F. Kennedy Jr. both again suggested a link between vaccines and autism, though decades of studies have concluded there is no link. 34,000 texts from Dr. Anthony Fauci's government phone have just been released. Wisconsin Republican Ron Johnson says they contradict public statements Fauci made about the COVID vaccine.
4: Johnson says, in January 2021, Fauci wrote to top health officials, quote, many people have significant psychotine storm and fever after the second dose of the COVID vaccine. That is inflammation. Fauci also appears to say it could be associated with miscarriage in the first trimester.
1: Fox's Chad Pergram on Capitol Hill. 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
1: 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Our number, 877-381-3811, 877-381-3811. No big deal, a little technical difficulty, but we're all set, ready to roll here. Bernie Sanders is no fan of this Democrat in Wisconsin who wants to be governor because he's figured out she can't win either. She can't win either. He's not talking, well, we have a limited number of cases we can get involved in. No, he can endorse whomever he wants, but he's not endorsing her. Just like AOC. Here's what he had to say when he was, by the way, AOC's on Meet the Depressed, Bernie Sanders on Deface the Nation. You see what I mean? If you're literally a normal politician, you can't get on these programs. You can't get on these programs. And that's how these people become well-known and popular, and then they go to the polls. People vote for the people whose names they're most familiar with or they heard of, before. And so, normal politicians, normal, can't get on these programs. And then they bring in Van Hollen and Chris Murphy. You understand what I'm saying. So they bring in these whack jobs. And here he is. Bernie Sanders is from Vermont. He's a fraud, a phony, and a fool. He's literally done nothing. Zero. He's been an agitator his entire life. And so this is a chicken and egg issue, you see. They say, well, these people, they have a lot of momentum here. Well, one of the reasons they have a lot of momentum here is because of the media. They highlight them. AOC is a media concoction. Bernie Sanders is an old Stalinist. They'll never go into his background. They'll never tell you about him and what he really is. In any event, here he is on Deface the Nation. Cut 7. Go.
2: I know that you haven't gotten involved in many governor's races, with the exception of Maine, but Democratic Socialist Francesca Hong in Wisconsin is expected to win her Democratic primary. There's been some attention to some of her social media posts recently, but she has this platform of free childcare, state-run grocery stores, more health care subsidies. She wants to raise income taxes on millionaires. Some of this does seem to align with your platform. So I'm wondering, why don't you support her? Is some of what she supports too extreme for you?
3: No, raising taxes on the rich, making sure that everybody in Wisconsin or America has health care as a right, sounds quite reasonable to me. We have a limited number of
1: races. Okay, let's stop there a second. The top 50% of taxpayers contribute 97% of all the federal income taxes. The bottom 50% pay 3% rationally, logically. Okay? You need to understand this. You need to understand this. Let's be specific. From the Tax Foundation. The Tax Foundation. In 2023, taxpayers filed 153.1 million tax returns, reported earning nearly 15.2 trillion adjusted gross income. And pay $2.1 trillion in individual income taxes. There's other taxes that flow money into the Fed, too, obviously. The top 1% of taxpayers pay 26.3% average rate. 26.3. So they're paying about a little less than 30% of their income. 7 times higher than the 3.7% rate paid by the bottom half of taxpayers. That is 7 times higher, the tax rate. The top 1% income share fell for the second consecutive year from 22.4% to 20.6%. The top 50% of all taxpayers paid nearly 97% of all federal income taxes. Let me see here now. Just bear with me. I'm looking. Do they have that? Share of total income taxes. Okay, the top 1% paid 40% of all federal income taxes. 40%. The top 5% paid 60% of all income taxes. All right? Top 10% paid over 70% of all federal income taxes. Top 10%. Top 25%, this is the data, paid over 86% of all the federal income taxes. And then the top 50% paid 97% of all federal income taxes, and the bottom 50% paid 3%. So again, the top 1%, the wealthiest, paid nearly 40% of all income taxes. The top 5% paid nearly 60% of all income taxes. The top 10% paid over 70% of all income taxes. The top 25% paid over 86%. And the top 50%, around 97%. The bottom 50%, around 3%. Okay? The top 1% of taxpayers, and that would be an average income, adjusted gross income, I should say, in other words, the net, of $675,000 and above. So that includes non-millionaires, millionaires, billionaires. Okay? I'm just pointing this out so people understand what's going on here. High-income taxpayers, they write, I'm reading from their report, the Tax Foundation, which is an independent foundation, pay the majority of federal income taxes. Well, that's for sure. In all, the top 1% of taxpayers, 1.5 million tax returns, accounted for nearly as much income taxes paid as the bottom 95%. The top 1.5%, excuse me, the top 1.5 million top 1.5 million paid nearly as much as the other 145 million taxpayers. Okay? So we're going to tax the billionaires and the millionaires, and we got to do this and we got to do that. This is why it's always a ruse. They're after you. Now, people in New York City are starting to figure this out with the property taxes and so forth. I don't know what that is. Okay. You know, let me diverge slightly here. So you go to bed one night, right? You're minding your own business. Next thing you know, Apple has downloaded new software on your iPhone. You have to deal with that, Mr. Producer? And so what used to be isn't. You can't find what you used to find. Now the damn thing's talking to me. You just heard that little speaking, didn't you, Ron? That was my iPhone. My iPhone is on silent, and it's talking to me. Shut up, iPhone. Anyway, that's where we are. So this class warfare stuff. Now, you understand, when you look at the progressive income tax, when they sold the income tax with the 16th Amendment, the argument was only the very, very richest top 1% of Americans would pay an income tax. So obviously the amendment passed heavily because the vast majority of the people weren't the very, very richest, were they? They weren't in the top 1%. But now look at how many of you have to pay a federal income tax. Now, many of you are not in the bottom 50%, and you're paying a federal income tax, or you live in a state that has a state income tax in many instances, if not most. So these things are never really intended for the richest of the rich. They're intended for everybody. Now, why is that? Because you could literally seize all the money that every millionaire and above, billionaire, trillionaire has, and maybe run the government for 1 year, tops. maybe a year and a half, and then it's gone. I often argue with you and make the point, whatever happened to that tobacco money? That was an enormous amount of money that went to the states. Nobody even talks about it anymore. Nobody. Where is it? Now, why would you take the greatest country on the face of the earth and put a tax system in that would tax millionaires and billionaires at 90%? You know what happens when you do that? You lose your millionaires and billionaires. They go overseas, they put their money overseas, or they just stop. That's enough. To all the industry, all the capital investment, all the brain power is completely lost. It's lost. Nobody wants to work for 10 cents on the dollar. Do you? Well, nobody else wants to either. 10 cents on the dollar? No, I don't think so. No. Crazy. But Bernie Sanders is an idiot. It doesn't matter. As I said the other day, it doesn't matter how well people are doing. Doesn't matter how poorly they're doing. Doesn't matter if the economy's chugging along, not chugging along. His ideology doesn't change. It's the same ideology. And it is a failed ideology. It's one that cannot work. It's one that never has worked. Abdul El-Sayed on Meet the Press. So he's on Meet the Press. They're all the radicals, the Marxists and the Islamists are on Meet the Depressed and Deface the Nation and so forth. He wants you to know he differs with Bernie Sanders on capitalism, even though Bernie Sanders has campaigned for him and endorsed him, as has Hassan Pucker, because he's a liar. Now they're lying. They need votes. They're lying. Cut 8. Let's listen to this. Go.
4: You have said, and I want to talk about your political identity now, you have said you're not a democratic socialist. You were backed by Senator Bernie Sanders, who, of course, proudly says he is a democratic socialist. You've even attended events hosted by the Democratic Socialists of America. Where do you differ from Senator Sanders? Is there one policy issue where you can point out a difference?
5: Capitalism. You know, I'm a scientist, and I believe in good, thoughtful, evidence-based solutions to problems. You know, when it comes to the question of capitalism, allocating capital based on supply and demand, at the level at which it's supposed to work, where you have free entry and exit into markets, you know, I support that idea. I understand right now, though, that we don't live under capitalism. We live under corporatism. You have huge corporations that have used their power, in effect, to try and buy politicians.
1: Okay.
5: So that those politicians will turn around.
1: The vast majority of people are employed by small businesses in this country. And you do have some large, very large corporations because you need a large pool of capital to do certain things, like build Teslas, Starlinks. You need significant capital, AI, the buildings and the amount of computer data and all the rest of it. You can't just do that with a corner grocery store or a small business and so forth. So that's what happens. That's okay. Because the biggest concentration of money, in fact, the biggest concentration of money and power is not in any company or group of companies. It's in the federal government. It's in the federal government. And he doesn't believe in capitalism. He doesn't. He is a Marxist Islamist. That's exactly what he is, and now he's a bald-faced liar. I'll be right back.
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0: One final clip, and I want to move to some news articles with you and some bigger, thoughtful approaches to some of these things. David Brooks was on PBS, the Public Broadcasting Service. Democrats swinging left is political suicide times 10, he says. Now, the Democrats like to listen to David Brooks, as do rhinos and liberals. But let's just take a listen. Cut 9, go.
1: In terms of that, David, what we've seen from Republicans on the messaging front so far is some anti-Muslim rhetoric already. Republicans are now
0: Excuse me. Anti-Muslim rhetoric. What does that mean? There's no anti-Muslim rhetoric. When you are talking about Islamists or jihadists, this moron, you see, at the PBS network, anti-Muslim rhetoric? Would that be the same Islamist jihadis who slaughter Muslims? Who've done so in Syria? Who've done so in Yemen? Who've done so all over the world? What a buffoon. Go ahead.
1: Dr. El-Sayed's full name in their ads, which they haven't used before, which is Abdulrahman Mohammed El-Sayed, which I guess...
0: Oh, excuse me. Aren't you literate in 14 languages? She had to prove it. Her name is Amana Nawaz. Amana Nawaz. Obviously, very partisan and very ignorant. Go right ahead.
1: Scare people or something. But the president is also talking about a rise.
0: That's
1: of
0: right.
1: Communism.
0: It scares people. If you don't say Abdulrahman Muhammad al-Sayed and you just say Abdul al-Sayed, nobody will ever know who you're talking about if you just say Abdul al-Sayed, will they? Like there's some kind of cover-up of who the guy is. And then Hassan Pucker. We all know what they are. We all know what they're from. This guy Al-Sayed, his family's from Egypt. This guy Pucker, his family's from Turkey. Nobody's attacking Egyptians and Turks and so forth. We're attacking them specifically. Are we supposed to ignore what they say? Yes, according to PBS. But we're not going to. We're not going to be intimidated. Not. We have to save this country. Go ahead.
1: Threat. None of these candidates are communists. Are those the strongest messages?
0: Excuse me. None of these candidates are communists? Who is this woman? Nawad, whatever the hell. Who is she? None of these candidates are communists? He's hanging out with Pucker, who tells us that Mao is the greatest person ever walked the face of the earth. Of course they're Marxist Islamists. We know exactly what they are. Go ahead.
1: Republicans have right now?
2: No, I should just say these people are too left-wing for you. You know, the Democrats are doing the same thing they did in 2020. They're angry at Trump. I understand that. They're angry at their own leaders for not standing up to Trump in the way they think he should be stood up to. And so they're swinging left. In 2020 was moderately left. You remember the Democratic primary debate, presidential debate. Almost all the candidates said, I believe in open borders. That was political suicide. This is political suicide times 10. Because if you look, for example, there are 16 Democrats who have won in Trump districts.
0: All right, never mind. See, this is how the left media thinks of these things. The radicals in the media thinks of these things. We're the problem. This is attacking Muslims. No, it's not. It's attacking Islamists. And none of them are communists, she just declared. But they are. We'll be right back. 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
0: You know, ladies and gentlemen, I'm a big fan of CENTCOM Chief Admiral Cooper. I'm not a big fan of what the president calls General Kane, Raising Kane. Raising Kane has been the guy that's been talking about off-ramps, that our military is done, there's not anything else we can do. That's not the case with Cooper. Cooper is raring to go, and he's drawn up plans to attack the Iranian regime further, even if it's a short attack, but it means hitting truly important targets. Oil facilities like Karg Island and individuals. Kane has been very hesitant, as have many of the doves and isolationists surrounding the president. But something very rare happened today. Cooper, CENTCOM Chief Cooper, met with the chief of the IDF, and he said to a group of the top soldiers there, "We've achieved the unimaginable together. Our joint achievement is historic." This is Admiral Brad Cooper, told the IDF commanders on Monday. "You are a nation of warriors, and the people sitting here are the leaders of those warriors," he told the officers. "I am proud to serve shoulder to shoulder with you." And Cooper also delivered a direct message about the future of U.S.-Israel military relationship. He said, "We have a high and enduring commitment to you." Cooper said that many countries speak about allies fighting, quote, shoulder to shoulder, but that in the case of the U.S. and Israel, the phrase described an operational reality. An operational reality. So the man who has been involved with the Israeli fighting men directly, and the man who has led those forces, speaks proudly of the relationship between the Israeli military and our military, which for some reason that I cannot understand, our civilian leaders are loath to do. Except for Hegseth. He did a nice job. Hegseth, I think. But I thought you would find that interesting. I find it very satisfactory. I really do. And good for him. Good for Admiral Brad Cooper, who's been fantastic through all this. Through all this. There's a wonderful piece in the Washington Examiner. It's called In Defense of AIPAC. In Defense of AIPAC. What does it mean? Next week, AIPAC is set to spend at least $3.8 million against me, Abdul El-Sayed complained during his successful Democratic Senate primary campaign in Michigan. "Why?" he said. "Because Haley Stevens is more committed to the future of a foreign country than keeping your tax dollars here to provide schools and health care for you and your kids." They say, welcome to the falsehoods and radical biases of the Democrat Party of 2026, which has made Israel the defining issue in primary after primary, for whom the American Israel Public Affairs Committee, which is an organization of Americans exercising their constitutional right to petition our government, is depicted as a boogeyman responsible for everything wrong with America and more. Opposition to AIPAC is rapidly and absurdly becoming a Democrat Party litmus test, with candidates competing to prove who is most hostile to the organization and to the enormously valuable U.S.-Israel alliance it supports. El Sayed has the formula down pat. Schools underfunded, he says, blame Israel. And by extension, it's American Jewish supporters. Healthcare too expensive, blame Israel. It's American Jewish supporters. Housing unaffordable, blame AIPAC. And it's Jewish supporters. Quote, we should be using our tax dollars here to invest in healthcare and education right here, El Sayed says, rather than sending money to Israel. This is not merely dishonest, but it's also dangerous. The federal government spent roughly $7 trillion last year. Under the normal U.S.-Israel security agreement, Israel receives $3.3 billion in military financing, another $500 million for joint missile defense programs annually. $3.8 billion altogether, or roughly 0.05% of federal spending. And this country, for that, gets an indispensable international ally. The United States dispersed more than $10 billion in foreign assistance to Ukraine in fiscal 2024, yet somehow Israel, getting one-third of that, while working as a staunch ally in the war that America is actually fighting, is somehow to blame for low funding of domestic programs in Michigan. The supposed low funding, by the way, is also a falsehood. So Al Sayed is begging the question with his lies. Nor does the less professed concern about quote-unquote foreign influence withstand scrutiny. Foreign governments and their affiliates, including China, Turkey, wealthy Gulf states like Qatar, spend heavily to influence American institutions through registered lobbyists, universities, think tanks, businesses, other organizations. Yet none of that attracts anything close to the obsessive leftist focus on AIPAC. This is especially strange, for AIPAC is not foreign, much though El Sayed and his ilk would like you to think so. AIPAC is an American organization engaging in American politics, composed of American citizens, funded exclusively by American citizens without direction from the Israeli government. Its purpose is straightforwardly to persuade the American government that their strong alliance with Israel serves our interests. That is no more sinister than organized labor supporting politicians who favor unions or environmental groups supporting politicians who favor environmental regulations. Americans do not surrender their First Amendment rights because the foreign policy positions they advocate involve another country. Attacking AIPAC as though it were some sinister and malignant foreigner is itself an expression of the oldest bigotry of Jew hatred. And there are excellent reasons America should support Israel. In the Middle East, it's the only established democracy, a technologically advanced ally surrounded by hostile regimes and terrorist organizations. American and Israeli intel, their agencies cooperate against common enemies. Our militaries cooperate on cybersecurity, counterterrorism, drones, missile defense, and as you know, in a war. The U.S. and Israel jointly developed and financed missile defenses, including the Iron Dome. The U.S. Army subsequently purchased two Iron Dome batteries specifically to defend American forces against rockets, cruise missiles, and other threats. Now, the Democrat Party

0: Americans as uniquely corrupt or illegitimate. History provides ample warnings about where politics goes when Jews are cast as the hidden explanation for wars, corruption, economic hardship, and failing institutions. Democrats should get off that path immediately. No good can come from following al-Sayyid's, but look at the Islamophobia, says PBS. By following al-Sayyid's lead in turning American Jews exercising their constitutional rights into the villains responsible for America's problems. That's 100% right. And it's getting worse and worse out there. Worse and worse out there. I'll be right back.
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Monday, so after my show, my favorite TV program comes on. Do you know what that is, Mr. Producer? You ever hear the station ION? And they run these reruns, and they run all these so-called Chicago shows. Chicago PD. I love this show. And I encourage people to watch it. Again, I watch the rerun, but it runs live, I suppose, somewhere. I think CBS, but nonetheless. I really like that show. So after this show, of course I'll watch Hannity too, but after this show I will watch that because I enjoy it so much. First I'll watch Hannity, then I'll watch that show. Right, Mr. Producer? In that order. You know, though the headlines may change, the threats facing Israel, the Holy Land, our Holy Land, remain. While much of the world has moved on to the next story, the families, Israeli families there, continue living with the reality of terrorism, uncertainty, and recovery. And communities remain on alert 24/7. Parents still think twice before sending their children to school. Families continue rebuilding their lives, knowing the next siren could come without warning. They're not thinking about the price of a burrito or a taco, or that the gallon of gasoline, the price went up. They're thinking about survival. As Christians and Jews, we're called to stand with God's children in times of need. And that's why the International Fellowship of Christians and Jews remains on the ground in the Holy Land each and every day, providing life-saving food for struggling families, emergency assistance, bomb shelters, and critical support for those impacted by war. 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And they remain committed to Israel's most vulnerable. That's what they do. And I want you to help them out. 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It's very simple. L-E-V-I-N for thefellowship.org. LevinForTheFellowship.org. Won't you do that, folks? I hope you will. I hope yous will. Okay. Guess what? This will really upset some of the Democrats. No, all the Democrats, except for Fetterman. And it'll upset the isolationist, woke right, neo-fascists. Uh-oh, ready for this, Mr. Producer? Netanyahu surges bid for prime minister. Likud overtakes Yashar ahead of election. That's the second party. Now, it's a messy election system there. It's like the Italian system. It makes no sense. So you have about 5,612 political parties. I overstate it, but it's a pain in the you-know-what. But it's showing that Netanyahu and Likud has a bigger percentage of support then Eisenkot, that's the number two guy, and his party, 41% to 34%. Now, this is a turnaround. The poll found the number of seats held by Likud, that's Netanyahu's party, had increased by one compared to last week when the two parties were polling as tied. And the party polls are 24 seats compared to 23 seats for this Eisenkot's party. Now, again, you got to cobble together a majority. 61. There's 120 seats in the Knesset. It is a parliamentary system, much like Europe, but you need 61 members in the Knesset. They don't have to be Likud. They could be other conservative parties or center-right parties and so forth. And they're always relatively close. Now, the media in Israel, apart from a couple of newspapers, really one, and Channel 14 and somewhat Channel 24. Other than that, it's hard left. And they're constantly promoting Netanyahu's opponents. Or if the president makes a negative comment toward Netanyahu, or one of the envoys does, or the vice president does, the left-wing media in Israel played up big, big, big time. And so it's very unhelpful because
if this other guy does become prime minister, one of these lesser lights become prime minister, in my view, it'll be far more difficult to work with them. You might say, why is that? Because Netanyahu wants to work with the United States. No, he's not going to surrender his independence or the sovereignty of his country, like on the matter involving right now Hamas and Gaza. He's going to fight for his people as we fight for ourselves here. But he tries to work with us, as he worked with us in the Iran war, as he's worked with us in other activities too. And he's very tough, and he knows how to take on the enemy. And he's built these very close ties to Greece, to India, now to Colombia. They have a great new conservative president, great new conservative president. Some of the other Latin American countries, a couple of the European countries he has great relationships with. So he's building their foreign policy alliances in anticipation that the Democrats may win the presidency here one day. And the country of India and Israel are working incredibly closely together, spending enormous sums of money on their military infrastructure. And now the Israelis have assisted, and the Indians have, you know, they really have the biggest population in the world, even bigger than China's now. They're using their industry to develop their weapons more with the help of the Israelis. And now they are able to sell the Israelis some of the ammunition and other components for their military that they helped the Indians develop in the first place. So they have a very strong relationship that they're building. And the reason that Israel is having to do this is because of the Democrat Party, because of some of the Republican isolationists, the woke right, neo-fascists. And so they have to diversify, as we say. A lot more when we return. The Power Hour, Hour 3 is next. I shall return.

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2: And in negotiations, I'm Lee Silicera, Fox News. President Trump says Iran should pay restitution for damages caused to Americans as a result of the conflict.
3: If there's damages to be paid, I think Iran should pay those damages.
2: The president's comments coming after Iran asked for compensation for U.S. airstrikes, and President Trump also suggested money go to families of Iranian protesters killed by the regime. The president also told reporters a major escalation by the U.S. remains on the table. The president signing an executive order that would overhaul vaccine schedules for children, which includes separating the measles, mumps, and rubella vaccine into separate shots. President Trump asked about the Senate leaving for August recess without passing the SAVE Act.
3: The voter ID, I think they should pass proof of citizenship, basically Save America, you know, Save America Act. I think that should be something that we should absolutely get.
2: Senate Majority Leader John Thune has said there were not enough votes to pass the measure. Democrats had argued it would make it harder for women and people of color to vote. Washington's governor expanding wildfire relief across the state.
4: Washington Governor Bob Ferguson detailing how his emergency proclamation will expand wildfire victims' access to aid, vital documents, health care, and housing.
5: My emergency proclamation prohibits landlords from evicting their tenants for hosting people and their pets who have been displaced by wildfires.
4: Extreme conditions fueling at least 21 large fires across the state.
5: This may be the worst fire season in Washington state history, and that's saying something.
4: Three infernos near Spokane have damaged or destroyed about 920 structures.
6: All told, over 700,000 acres have burned in Washington state, and we're only halfway through this fire season.
4: Dave Upthegrove, the state's public lands commissioner.
2: Fox's Kristen Goodwin. 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
7: Temperatures being 30 degrees above average.
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